Chris Isaak cover Wicked Game by London Grammar. Absolutely beautiful. I actually had that lined up for earlier on in the show and it got moved down as I was, your requests were coming in, but then Kieran in North Tip had asked me for, could I have a, he have a bit of Peter Gabriel or Chris Isaak song to fit in the playlist if possible. And funnily enough, I had that cover ready to go from earlier on. So I hope you enjoyed it. We heard Book of Love by Peter Gabriel and Wicked Game, the Chris Isaak cover by London Grammar. Now, Sean has been on and he emailed earlier on, or he even emailed last night, asking for the Dark Eyed Sailor. This is Steel Ice Span. Enjoy.

New music there from Claire Sands, singer-songwriter from County Cork, now living in Belfast, and really looking forward to hearing her new album out later on this year. That was called Anam Cara, absolutely beautiful. Okay, I'm going to get back to some of your requests, and a texter came in looking for Lady Darbinville by Cat Stevens, so I found that for you. Here it is.

That is the voice of the great Edith Piaf with Autumn Leaves. I hope you enjoyed that. And before that, we heard Cat Stevens' Lady Darbonville. So I hope you enjoyed it. Yeah, we're going to get through some of your requests. This next artist is coming to Ireland in January. And yeah, Bethany Nielsen Chapman, she is incredible. Great, a great performer, great. She's going to be playing all over the North and in Dunleary, as far as I know. So this is one of her tracks. This is called This Life That's Lent to You.

is Hooray for the Riff Raff there, Buffalo, a request that came in from Delia, who is tuned in Glasgow and suggesting some great songs tonight. Thanks so much, Delia. I really appreciate it. I want to get back to some of your messages. It's 1:35. We've 25 minutes left. Frances in Cork is tuned in and she's enjoying the music. Thanks so much. Kevin is in Carrigaline and he was enjoying Steel Eye Span. He said, saw Maddie Pryor in Carrigaline a few weeks ago. Even got a selfie with her and an autograph on my Silly Sisters LP. Brilliant. Tony has been on looking for a song, which I'm going to have lined up for you very soon. And I want to say hello to Shane Ruan, who's tuned in New Zealand. And he said, Willie's version of Desperados Waiting on a Train was new for me, but still think that Freddie White does the best version. I will have to root that out. I'm not sure if I'll get to it this week, but you never know. You never know. I can play a song twice in a week. I don't know if I can. And Michael has been on and he said, a brilliant night of music, Aoife. Thank you. That Own French, Oliver Arnall's track is something special. It is. It is very special. And he says, Oliver Arnall's presents a show on BBC Radio 3 Unwind called Old Macam. Now, I didn't know that, Michael. I shouldn't be plugging other shows, but I didn't know that he does that. So thanks so much for letting us know. And Joanna and Teddy the Cockapoo is tuned in looking for Tommy Fleming, which I might try and get. I'm going to try and get my my songs together for the next few nights. We're going to play something now. A moment for the lovely songwriter we lost just over a week ago, John Douglas of the Trash Can Sinatras. He died on the 3rd of August, age 63, after a short illness. As well as with his years with the band, he was a beautiful writer in his own right, and he married to the singer Eddie Reader, and he wrote some gorgeous songs for her over the years. The two of them had only just finished a record together, and I think they were coming to Ireland as well. But here's John Douglas anyway, and I'm going to play Eddie after that. But this is his song, his version of I Just Want to Go Home. Hope you like it.

the voice of Eddie Reader singing Wild Mountainside, and her husband John Douglas singing before her I Just Want to Go Home. And explain of her, Eddie Reader and her husband

passed away last week. Now, I play that one for the person who's in Donegal with no internet looking for songs. I also want to say hello to Enda, who is in Sydney in Australia. He's tuned in, enjoying the music and chat here on a beautiful sunny morning in Sydney, really enjoying the selection of tunes this week. He says, I love how each presenter puts their stamp on the song selection, and great to hear Saint Sister last night and Claire Sands tonight, and Edith Piaf singing Autumn Leaves. And if I get a chance to dig out Eartha Kitt's version of the song. And he says, sorry I didn't catch your name, you'll have to name check more often. Yes, my name's Aoife Scott, and I've met you before, as he is the director of the Irish Film Festival in Sydney, and when I was off there on tour I met you before, so it's great to hear from you. Thanks so much for getting in touch, and I love to hear from people all over the world who are tuned in. It's great to get your messages. Well, we'll keep going. We have 15 minutes left, and Tony was on looking for Lisa O'Neill. No problem. This is The Wind Doesn't Blow This Far Right.

That's Chet Atkins there, August Moon. One more for the month, that's in it. And one of the great gentle guitars to see us toward the end of the night. Now, to bring us home, I'm going to leave you with this. Here's Ye Vagabonds and Blue Is the Eye. And that's where I leave you. Thank you for the company through the small hours, for every text and request, and for keeping me good company on night two. Mind yourselves out there, and if you're up for the eclipse tomorrow, or even you will be up,

It'll be at 7 o'clock. Look after your eyes. I'll be back in the chair tomorrow night at 11. Do join me. Gramila Magav, Thar Ara, Berbua, Agus Slán.

0: 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Today with David McCullough on RTE Radio 1. Coming up on the show tomorrow, the fuel protest brought the country to a standstill. 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
1: How do you brand it like Beckham? 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And with brown scorched grass becoming a regular sight all around the country, Alma Purcell is back to the rescue with her gardening advice. She'll take all your questions as well. And we'll have all the usual fun and fare from 11 to 1 o'clock.
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0: RT News at 2 o'clock. I'm Owen Corcoran. Good morning. Over 240 people are now reported to have died in the earthquake that hit Colombia on Monday, according to figures from local officials. At least 200 others are still missing. Teams of firefighters, military and volunteers have continued to search for survivors through the rubble of collapsed and damaged buildings. Colombia's new president, Abelardo de la Esperanza, has been to see rescue efforts in what is one of the worst hit cities, Paraguay. The wife of the former Donegal footballer James McHugh has died from her injuries following a road traffic collision in County Cavan yesterday afternoon. Noreen McHugh was a passenger in the car with her husband was driving when it collided with the van on the N3 at Drumalla between Virginia and Cavan Town. Mr. McHugh, who won an All-Ireland title in 1992 with the county, also died from his injuries. The driver of the van was taken to hospital with minor injuries. The transport ministry in Yemen has said that a Houthi strike on a small cargo ship in the Red Sea has killed at least six people near the Bab el-Mandab Strait. Several people were injured in the drone strike, including three members of the Yemeni Coast Guard, as they attempted to rescue those on board the vessel. Shipping through the Bab el-Mandab Strait and the Red Sea has fallen by more than 50% since an earlier wave of Houthi attacks on shipping from 2023 to 2025. Meanwhile, the US military has said that it struck a container ship attempting to sail toward an Iranian port. And the weather forecast, thickening cloud with patchy outbreaks of rain and drizzle in the west and southwest overnight. Lowest temperatures of 15 to 18 degrees. And that's all from the newsroom for now.
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0: The United States and Yemen's Houthis have reported separate attacks on shipping in the Gulf of Oman and at the entrance to the Red Sea. Yemen's transport ministry said 4 crew members were killed in a suspected Houthi attack on a small cargo vessel on the south end of the Red Sea. The US military said a Navy helicopter fired 2 missiles to disable the steering gear of a Panama-flagged cargo ship in the Gulf of Oman. It said the attack happened because the ship ignored repeated warnings to stop violating a naval blockade on Iranian ports. The wife of the former Donegal footballer James McHugh has died following a road traffic collision in County Cavan. Noreen McHugh was a passenger in the car her husband was driving when it collided with a van on the N3 between Virginia and Cavan Town. Mr. McHugh, who won an All-Ireland title in 1992 with the county, also died from his injuries. The driver of the van was taken to hospital with minor wounds. Revenue generated by parking fees at public hospitals has more than doubled over a 4-year period. A HSE-provided breakdown shows Irish people spent a record €17.76 million on car park charges at public and voluntary hospitals in 2025, compared to just over €7 million in 2021. This represents a 140% increase over a 4-year period. And the weather forecast: thickening cloud with patchy outbreaks of rain and drizzle in the west and southwest. Those temperatures of 15 to 18 degrees. That's all from the newsroom for now.
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RTÉ News at 4 o'clock. I'm Lauren O'Neill. Good morning. The US and Yemen's Iran-aligned Houthis reported separate attacks on shipping in the Middle East. Yemen's transport ministry said 4 crew members were killed in a suspected Houthi attack on a small cargo vessel in the southern section of the Red Sea. Its Coast Guard also said 2 Yemeni rescuers from an anti-Houthi military group were also killed. The US military said a Navy helicopter fired 2 missiles to disable the steering gear of a Panama-flagged cargo ship that was sailing into the Gulf of Oman. It comes as prospects for ending the

0: Iran war appear to dim, with Tehran saying the Strait of Hormuz would remain closed unless Washington accepts its conditions. Separately, the US president has confirmed he switched planes as he left a NATO summit in Turkey last month due to a threat to his life. His remarks come after the Washington Post reported Mr. Trump was covertly removed from Air Force One to a different aircraft on a catering truck before the plane's departure. Speaking to reporters, Mr. Trump said he switched planes after receiving advice to do so over a threat. About a dozen journalists travelling in a separate section of Air Force One were unaware of the switch and flew out of Turkey on the plane despite the apparent threat from Iran. A status yellow high temperature warning for Leinster and Tipperary is due to come into effect today, with temperatures set to hit as high as 29 degrees. The warning comes into place at 6 o'clock this morning and ends at 6 o'clock on Friday morning. Met Éireann is warning high temperatures will lead to uncomfortable sleeping conditions. And the weather forecast, thickening cloud with patchy outbreaks of rain and drizzle in the west and southwest. Those temperatures are 15 to 18 degrees. And that's all from the newsroom for now.
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Don't watch that. Watch this. This is the heavy, heavy monster sound. The nuttiest sound around. So if you're coming off the street and you're beginning to feel the heat, well, listen, Buster, you better start to move your feet to the rockin'est, rock-steady beat of madness.

0: come on. Yeah, 10-4, Big Ben, for sure, for sure. By golly, it's clean, clear to Flagtown. Come on. Yeah, it's a big 10-4 there, Big Ben. Yeah, we definitely got the front door, good buddy. Mercy sakes alive, looks like we got us a convoy.
1: It was the dark of the moon on the 6th of June in a Kenworth pulling logs. Cab over Pete with a reefer on and a Jimmy hauling hogs. We is heading for Bear on I-10 about a mile out of Shaky Town. I says, Pigpen, this here's a rubber duck and I'm about to put the hammer

0: for about 5 miles or so. 10, roger. Them hogs is getting intense up here.
1: By the time we got into Tulsa Town, we had 85 trucks in all. But they's a roadblock up on the Cloverleaf, and them bears was wall to wall. Yeah, them Smokies as thick as bugs on a bumper. They even had a bear in the air. I says, calling all trucks, this here is the duck. We about to go up.

0: Negatory, Big Ben. You're still too close. Yeah, them hulk is starting to close up my sinuses. Mercy sakes, you better back off another 10.
1: Well, we rolled up Interstate 44 like a rocket sled on rails. We tore up all of our swindle sheets and left them setting on the scales. By the time we hit that shy town, them bears was getting smart. They'd brought up some reinforcements from the Illinois National Guard. There's armored cars and tanks and jeeps and rigs of every size. Yeah, them chicken coops was full of bears and choppers filled the skies. Well, we shot the line, we went for broke with 1,000 screaming trucks and 11 long-haired friends of Jesus in a chartreuse microbus.
0: Hey, rubber duck, just sodbuster. Come on there, you have 10-4 sodbuster. Listen, you want to put that microbus in behind that suicide jockey? Yeah, he's hauling dynamite and he needs all the help he can get.
1: Well, we laid a strip for the Jersey Shore and prepared to cross the line. I could see the bridge was lined with bears, but it didn't have a doggone dime. I says, Pigpen, this here's a rubber duck. We just ain't going to pay no toll. So we crashed the gate doing 98. I says, let them truckers

0: what's your 20? Omaha. Belly ought to go watch me at them hogs out there for sure. Well, mercy sakes, good buddy. We're going to back on out here, so keep the bugs off your glass and the bears off your tail. We'll catch you on the flip-flop. This here.
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1: RTE News at 5 o'clock. I'm Autumn Corcoran. Good morning. The Transport Ministry in Yemen has said that a Houthi strike on a small cargo ship in the Red Sea killed four crew members near the Bab al-Mandeb Strait. The Yemeni Coast Guard reported that two rescuers were also killed in the strike. Meanwhile, the US military said that it struck a container ship attempting to sail towards an Iranian port. The wife of the former Donegal footballer James McHugh has died from her injuries following a road traffic collision in County Cavan yesterday afternoon. Noreen McHugh was a passenger in the car her husband was driving when it collided with a van on the N3 at Dromalla between Virginia and Cavan Town. Mr. McHugh had also died from his injuries. The US President Donald Trump has confirmed that he secretly switched planes as he left a NATO summit in Turkey because of a threat to his life. It comes after the Washington Post revealed the US president was smuggled out of Air Force One to a different aircraft on a catering truck. Viewing events will take place across the country today ahead of a deep partial eclipse over Irish skies. The moon is set to cover more than 90% of the sun in the partial solar eclipse. The eclipse will be visible around 6 o'clock this evening, with maximum coverage of the sun occurring shortly after 7.

0: 7 o'clock and concluding just after 8 o'clock. A status yellow high temperature warning for Leinster and Tipperary is due to come into effect at 6 o'clock this morning, with temperatures set to hit as high as 29 degrees today. Met Éireann is warning that high temperatures will lead to uncomfortable sleeping conditions and potential for heat stress. And the weather forecast, there will be cloud at first this morning with scattered outbreaks of rain. Highest temperatures of 20 to 29 degrees. And that's all from the newsroom for now.
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1: It's August 12th. You're very welcome along. It is Lillian live from our Cork City Centre studios with Rising Time. How are you this morning? It was 20 degrees when I was driving in, and we could have temperatures of up to 29 degrees today. But there'll be a good deal of cloud around at first today and some scattered outbreaks of rain or showers, which would be welcome. And hopefully we'll have some clear skies come eclipse time this evening. We'll be hearing about that, no doubt, throughout the day here on RTÉ Radio 1 and elsewhere. So quite exciting for the sky watchers and eclipse watching parties going on. People beg, borrowing and stealing the eyewear and I think cereal boxes. And I heard something about a colander. Plenty to Google. Anyway, plenty of fine tunes on the way throughout the programme this morning. I do hope that you can stay with me. We'll have news, business news, sports news and traffic and travel as well this morning. But let's start with Niall McCabe.

Free Falling, featuring Elgin Conlon, the voice, of course, of Mary Coughlan. We started off in Clare Island with Niall McCabe, and from him, The Heart Remembers. Lads have tried over the last couple of weeks to find any single scintilla of Mayo connections in my family, but no, sadly. Good morning, greetings from the Jacob Collier's Hideaway in Tuscany. Oh, what an amazing 4 days. Clare sounds fantastic and I'm glad you had a great time. Hi, Freddie. Sleepless in Rathfarnham, suggesting Homesick Hymnal from folk group The New Leaves. It's a good song. And there's Gráinne. I can't believe it's 16 degrees. Such a warm night. We got a new bed yesterday, so we're floating on a cloud, but a very hot cloud. Enjoy your day. And the same to you as well. Okie dokie. Mr. Mark Knopfler has a birthday today. He's 77 years old. He was born on this day in 1949 in Glasgow. His mum was English. His father was a Hungarian who fled Hungary in 1939. And, of course, most famously associated with Newcastle upon Tyne. They moved there when he was quite young. Dire Straits coming up at the end of the programme, but we've got two solo numbers from him. I don't know if you've ever seen the TV programme that he does with Brian Johnson of AC/DC. It's just Johnson and Knopfler's music legends. If you get a chance to watch it, they are an incredibly amusing pair together, and they do a bit of travelling about and a bit of chatting and all of that, but the accents get thicker when they're talking to each other. It's almost, you know, we'll get a few subtitles going there, lads, but fantastic. And of course, great musicians, the pair of them. But happy birthday today to Mark Knopfler.

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5: Good morning, Pierce, and nice to hear from you this morning, reminding me that yesterday was the second anniversary of the death of Owen French, a.k.a. Talos. And I didn't play something yesterday morning, but I've got something coming up there. And good morning and greetings. The sun is not up yet, but it's a lovely morning in Drogheda. So say hello to Patrick in Cloherhead and Emer, who will be travelling from Carlow to Talla Hospital, please. That's W and H. Good morning and greetings to you both.

Two beautiful songs. There's Louis Armstrong and What a Wonderful World. And before that, we heard Manny. It's Owen French first, a.k.a. Talos. Olafar Arnold's there. Niamh Regan is on that. The Staves are on that. Ye Vagabonds are on that. We didn't know we were ready when we play that. In memory of Owen French, whose second anniversary was yesterday. That originally recorded as part of Sounds from a Safe Harbour and as part of the festival coming up this September, there's going to be a documentary about Owen French. Speaking of wonderful worlds, there's Dermot Harrington with his Mara de Bois French strawberries. It's been a good harvest. You can make jam and put it on your morning toast. Any chance of a birthday shout out to my younger brother, Kieran Harrington, today? He lives in Nürding, just short of Munich, with his wife, Gertie, and their two grown children, Fiona and Liam. I think he has beer on tap in their kitchen. Sure, look it. It's probably the law outside Munich. Marion, good morning. How are you? And said, it's nice to hear you on the radio during the week. It's like the weekend every day. You may have to get up for work. I can't guarantee that it's the weekend. Okay, and greetings to Angela, who says, I only caught the end of the shows yesterday and Monday, as we have the hour difference back home. I guess I'm not such an early riser. Ah, sure it are. We will be heading over to the news desk very shortly. And we've got the sea area forecast on the way, a catch up with the business news. And we've got sport, traffic and travel still to come in the next hour. It's a busy hour there between 6 and 7, but still hopefully easing us into the morning. This is lovely. I always like to play it. From Chapel Rowan, it's The Subway.

0: Chapel Rowan and the Subway. Good morning, Billy. It's a quiet morning in Monaghan. I have somehow gotten used to the good weather. I left washing out overnight in total confidence it would still be dry. I'll be getting some land when it goes back to normal. Billy, I've been doing the same. It's kind of great too. Everything in the house has been washed twice. Unzipped couch covers, any throw blanket left around for 10 minutes gets washed, and it's just great to put the sheets out on the line and put them straight back on the bed. They just feel better and help for hopefully a cool night's sleep, which, judging by the text coming in, not many people have had. It is Wednesday morning. It's the 12th of August and it's 6 a.m. It's time for us to head over to the news desk and say good morning to Sharon Lynch.
1: Thanks, Lily, and good morning from the newsroom. The transport ministry in Yemen has said that a Houthi strike on a small cargo ship in the Red Sea killed at least four crew members near the Bab el Mandeb Strait. The Yemeni Coast Guard reported that two rescuers were also killed in the strike. Meanwhile, the US military has said that it struck a container ship attempting to sail toward an Iranian port late last night. The US Central Command said that the ship had ignored repeated warnings to stop violating naval blockade on Iranian ports. The wife of the former Donegal footballer James McHugh has died from her injuries following a road traffic collision in County Cavan on Monday. Noreen McHugh was a passenger in the car her husband was driving when it collided with a van on the N3 at Dromalla between Virginia and Cavan. Mr McHugh, who won an All-Ireland title in 1992 with the county, also died from his injuries. The driver of the van was taken to hospital with minor injuries. Viewing events will take place across the country today ahead of a deep partial solar eclipse over Irish skies. It will be the last eclipse visible from Ireland until 2090. The moon is said to cover more than 90% of the sun in the eclipse. The west and south of Ireland will see 98% coverage of the sun, while this is expected to be around 94% in the east and north of the island. The eclipse will become visible around 6 o'clock this evening, with maximum coverage of the sun occurring shortly after 7 o'clock and concluding just after 8 o'clock. A status yellow high temperature warning for Leinster and Tipperary has come into effect, with temperatures set to hit as high as 29 degrees today. The warning is valid until 6 o'clock on Friday morning. Met Éireann has warned that high temperatures could lead to uncomfortable sleeping conditions, as well as the potential for heat stress and animal welfare issues. It also warned of potential water safety issues as the weather brings increased activity around waterways and beaches. And the weather forecast, cloud.

0: at first today with scattered outbreaks of rain or showers. The showers will ease as the day goes on and warm spells of sunshine will develop. Highest temperatures of 20 to 29 degrees. Hottest in Leinster and coolest in coastal parts of the west and southwest, where it will remain mostly cloudy. And that's all from the newsroom for now, Lillian.
1: Thanks so much, Sharon. We'll talk to you again at 6:30. It's over to Met Aaron now for more on the weather and specifically the sea area forecast this morning. It's with Liz Walsh. Good morning, Liz.
2: Thanks, Lillian, and good morning. We'll begin with meteorological situation at 0300. Ireland lies in a mostly moderate to strong south to southeast airflow between high pressure of 1,029 hectopascals centred near Denmark and a broad area of low pressure of 993 hectopascals centred in the mid-Atlantic. Associated frontal troughs are moving slowly eastwards over the area and we do have a small craft warning in operation. The forecast for Irish coastal waters from Mizzenhead to Slinehead to Malinhead. South to southeast, force 4 to 6. Imminent decreasing southerly, force 3 to 5. Soon, veering south to southwest, force 2 to 4. Later, increasing southerly, force 3 to 5. The forecast for Irish coastal waters from Malinhead to Wicklowhead to Mizzenhead and for the Irish Sea. South to southeast, force 3 to 5, strongest in the north. Soon, decreasing, south to southeast or variable, force 2 to 4, but occasionally reaching force 5 near the North Channel. Later, becoming southerly or variable, force 2 to 4. The weather for all sea areas, mostly cloudy with occasional rain and drizzle, possibly heavy in parts by the end of the period in the west with a chance of isolated thunderstorms. Cloudy to fair further east with just isolated showers. Mist and fog patches also. And the visibility, reducing moderate or poor in precipitation, mist and fog, otherwise good. The outlook for a further 24 hours, moderate to fresh southerly winds in the west, veering mostly moderate west to northwest later. Elsewhere, light to moderate southerly or variable winds becoming moderate to fresh southwesterly in the south and southeast for a time on Thursday before veering moderate, occasionally fresh west to northwest by the end of the period. And the weather, cloudy or fair with scattered showers, mainly in the west and north. Mist and fog in the south and west. And now the coastal reports valid at 5 a.m. Malinhead, southwest, 4 knots, cloudy, 24 miles, 1,017, steady. The Buoy M5, southeast, 8 knots, 1,019, falling slowly. Roaches Point, southeast, 8 knots, mist, 1.8 miles, 1,019, falling slowly. Valentia, south-southeast, 7 knots, rain shower, 2 miles, 1,017, steady. Belmullet, south, 15 knots, rain shower, 2 miles, 1,015, steady. And finally, Dublin Airport, southeast, 2 knots, fair, 16 miles, 1,019, falling slowly. That's it from me for now. Back to you, Lillian.
1: Thank you so much. That was Liz Walsh there at Met Aaron, and Liz will be back with the outlook on Morning Ireland. Oh, lads, I do hope that we have clear weather for the eclipse, at least in some parts of the country, that someone gets a look at it. Good morning. If you've just joined us, it's the 12th of August. It's Rising Time live from our Cork City Centre studios. Lillian Smith here until 7. Speaking of eclipse,

0: Kingfisher there, and The Sun Will Never Settle. And before that, it's a Soundgarden song, originally given the Scala and Kalachny Brothers treatment there, and Black Hole Sun. Paul Anka does a great version of that as well. Alton, good morning and greetings from Uachtarard, where we are expecting showers. Wish all the best to my three daughters, Cuiva and Áine in Dublin, and Roisin, and my grandchildren, Luke and Lana in Wexford. Good morning and greetings to you all. And Mary Branigan, good morning. How are you? Mary Branigan Keating, even. And you would like to send congratulations to a very special sister and brother-in-law. That's Liam and Breda Wall. They're from Cloheen in County Tipperary, and they are celebrating their 50th wedding anniversary today. Congratulations to you both, and have a wonderful day celebrating. And it comes in from Mary and Don in Luxembourg. And 50 years, absolutely amazing. Well done. And let's take a quick look now at some of this morning's front pages. We are going to start with the Irish Independent. And their lead story this morning is a rise in older mothers linked to record C-section birth rate. The Herald, I don't blame the children in M50 crash. Candy gripes McLean saga like a Derry Boys sitcom. The Irish Examiner there, some of the roses of Tralee on the front page. Firms tried to push low pay pension is the headline, and energy arrears hits new record high. The Irish Times, a picture of that burnt out bus that happened yesterday morning in Donnybrook, thankfully no one was injured. 14 cattle die after water disconnected at Coolmore-owned farm. Universities increase fees for student housing. Ah, lads. Hospital shelved reports on fire hazards. There's the Irish Daily Mail. That's their front page. They have kind of more, they have where and how to watch the solar eclipse, but they also have kind of an astrological thing. And the Irish Daily Star there. Guardian Angels saved my boy on M50. And the Irish Daily Mirror, there are no words. Donegal in mourning. And that is so true. Donegal in mourning, and the sad news that Noreen McHugh succumbed to the injury she suffered in the crash as well yesterday. That's about the size of it at the moment, anyway, of the front pages, and there will be more, and in more detail as well, on It Says in the Papers coming up on Morning Ireland.
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That's especially for the hardworking crew who need a bit of motivation today, setting up for the Fuddle Fest Music Festival in Wexford. That's next weekend, the 15th and 16th of August. It comes in from Yvonne Miller. A hot day's work ahead there in the southeast, I suspect, but good luck, and good luck with the festival as well. We'll be joining Gail Conway very shortly for the business news.

0: Thank you, Francis. And speaking of fickle friends, it's time to hear more about the oil prices. Let's head over to the business desk and say good morning once again with Gail Conway. Good morning. How are you?
1: I'm good, thanks, Lillian. How are you?
0: You're not bad now at all. It's starting to brighten up here in Cork, and I think hopefully we'll be cloud-free by the eclipse time. That's the hope anyway.
1: Absolutely. And some beautiful sunrises this week.
0: Amazing.

0: think the cloud helps with that.
1: Definitely.
0: So tell me, oil prices.
1: Oh. Yes, we're in this pattern. Oil prices rose again slightly this morning as doubts over a US-Iran peace deal continues to heighten supply disruption concerns. Now, this is even as industry data showed that US crude inventories expanded. But it follows attacks on two ships in the Gulf, and shipping data from earlier this week on Monday showed that traffic through the Strait of Hormuz dropped to 6 vessels. So this compares with a 10-day average of about 11. And before the war, daily traffic through the waterway averaged around 125 to 140 vessels. So Brent futures rose by less than 1% to just under $90 a barrel this morning, while US West Texas Intermediate crude was also up less than 1% to just under $84. So it's stuck in this kind of holding pattern with slight changes. But the lack of substantial news or progress in talks with Iran doubling down on its commitment to govern the Strait of Hormuz is keeping that risk for oil prices skewed to the upside.
0: Let's talk about solo working and people, I suppose, increase in loneliness as well.
1: Yeah, so research from the UK's Resolution Foundation think tank shows that solo working, mainly driven by remote working since the pandemic, is the biggest driver of an increasing number of hours that people spend by themselves. It found it's the biggest driver of time spent alone than the use of phones and other screens. So the think tank said the average share of people doing paid work alone has roughly tripled in around a decade, and it found that among 18 to 69 year olds, the average share of people who are doing paid work alone in the standard working day of 9 to 5 increased from around 5% in 2014 to 2015 to between 12 and 15% in 2023. Now, the research shows that paid work is the biggest driver of rising time alone among working age people. And the biggest change, the foundation noted, was among men aged 18 to 29 who spent an additional 90 minutes working alone each day, leading them to spend more than two-fifths of the hours they are awake alone. Women of this age and those in their 40s spent an extra 45 minutes a day working alone compared to a decade earlier. But in contrast, the average share of adults doing non-paid work activities on their own, including travel, studying, hobbies and screen time, fell from 16% to 14% between 2014 and 2023.
0: There you have it. Greetings from an empty building in Cork. All right, Gail, thanks for that. And
1: thanks,
0: more
1: Lily.
0: From Gail Conway later on this morning on Morning Ireland. 6.30 now, though. We'll be heading over to the news desk very shortly.
2: 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Coming up on the show today, the fuel protests brought the country to a standstill. 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And spinal surgeon Derek Cawley will be here to answer your back pain questions. 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
0: Back to the news desk for an update now, once again with Sharon Lynch.
3: Thanks, Lily, and good morning from the newsroom. The number of people who've died in the earthquake that struck Colombia on Monday is at least 240. Attempts to rescue people trapped under rubble continue. There have been more than 100 aftershocks. The earthquake is the most devastating to strike Colombia this century. The transport ministry in Yemen has said that a Houthi strike in a small cargo ship in the Red Sea killed at least 4 crew members near the Bab el-Mandeb Strait. The Yemeni Coast Guard reported that 2 rescuers were also killed in the strike. The US military has said that it struck a container ship attempting to sail towards an Iranian port late last

0: blockade on Iranian ports. The wife of the former County Donegal footballer James McHugh has died from injuries she received in a road collision between a car and a van in County Cavan 2 days ago. Noreen McHugh, who was in her 60s, had been airlifted to Beaumont Hospital in Dublin following the crash on the N3 between Virginia and Cavan on Monday afternoon. Her husband, who had been driving the car, was killed in the crash. Mrs. McHugh's death was announced last night. A status yellow high temperature warning for Leinster and Tipperary has come into effect, with temperatures forecast to reach 29 degrees today. The warning is valid until 6 o'clock on Friday morning. People across large parts of Europe, including Ireland, are preparing for a solar eclipse later today. The eclipse will become visible around 6 o'clock this evening, with maximum coverage of the sun occurring shortly after 7 o'clock and concluding an hour later. And the weather forecast today will be cloudy at first, with scattered showers which will give way to sunny spells later. Highest temperatures will range from 20 to 29 degrees. That's all from the newsroom for now. Lillian.
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Mr. Presley first in Mystery Train, and their birthday boy Mark Knopfler and Calling Elvis. I will have another from him before the end of the programme. I'll have a Dire Straits song. You can only guess which one. So many to choose from, but there's been an overwhelming

0: overwhelming number of requests for one song in particular. So Mark Knopfler, 77 years old today. We'll be heading over to Sinead Nualicón shortly for traffic and travel. And Pádraic Lodge is standing by with sport.
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0: 16 and a half minutes now before 7. Let's head over to Sinead Nualicón for the traffic and travel. Good morning, Sinead.
8: Good morning, Lillian. Well, I'll start off in Dublin as the Tara Street DART station has not yet opened this morning. This is due to an operational issue and Irish Rail services are currently not stopping there. It's busy now in the capital on Queen Street from the North King Street junction to the Quays. In Cork, McCurtain Street will be closed all day today for the Cork on a Fork festival. A number of buses will be diverted as well as a result of this closure. In Tipperary, watch out for works on Raheen Road, that's in Clonmel, between the Loretto roundabout and the Old Bridge. In Wexford, Summerhill Road in the town will be closed between 8am and 6pm until Friday. And finally, in Waterford, there's a stop-go system on the N72 in Lismore between the main street and the bridge, and that's due to resurfacing works there. And that's the latest traffic and travel news.
0: Thank you very much, Sinead, and she'll be back during Morning Ireland. Over we go now to the sports department. Good morning, Pádraic Lodge.
9: Morning to you, Lillian.
0: How are you?
9: Good. Cork and a Fork.
0: Cork and a Fork, they put a huge long table the entire length of McCurtain Street and people buy tickets. The minute it goes on sale, it sells out and various different restaurants. So you might get a starter from one restaurant, you might get a main from someone else. It's a fantastic event. And it never rains.
9: Okay, good to know. The prospects are good for tonight, but we had a little disappointment for Sarah Healy in the European Athletics Championships in Birmingham. She was fourth in the women's 5,000 metres final. She'll probably have a lot of regrets in the race. She was third with a lap to go, but when some fast finishers emerged from the pack at the end of a slowly run race, Healy fell back into sixth before rallying to take fourth place. We're also going to be keeping an eye today on the European Swimming Championships in Paris. Daniel Whiffen, Mona McSharry and John Short all go in finals this evening. Last night, Jack Kelly was seventh in the men's 100 metres breaststroke final. Croke Park is an 82,000 sellout for tonight's soccer clash between Manchester United and Leeds United. Turnstiles open at 5:30 with kick-off at 7:30. Also tonight, Aston Villa take on PSG in the Super Cup final in Salzburg. Ulster rugby captain Ian Henderson is expected to miss several months of the new season following hip surgery. And a reminder finally that because of the solar eclipse, today's race meeting at Goran Park has been brought forward from an evening fixture to an afternoon card, with the first race now at 2:20.
0: I watched the race, the 5,000 metres that Sarah Healy came fourth in, I think, and her interview afterwards with David Gillick. I think she was very cross with herself.
9: Yeah, she'll have a lot of regrets, I think, just with the tactics of the race. Probably should have moved sooner. And it was explained well by Sonia O'Sullivan in the coverage as well that, you know, she has the capacity to kick on in the race, and she probably would have won a medal if she had gone sooner. So,
0: but she 5,000 is a new 5,000 metres is a new distance for her. She's more of a 3,000 metre runner, so you know, we'll see what happens next.
9: Yeah, she's only adapting to the new distance, very raw on it still, so I mean, there's a lot of potential there.
0: There you go. Okay, Pádraic, have a good day. Thank you very much, and more sport from Pádraic throughout the morning.
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1: How do you brand it like Beckham? Daily Mail editor-at-large Alison Boshoff explores how Posh and Beck's transformed football talent and pop stardom into one of the most powerful celebrity brands in the world. And with brown scorched grass becoming a regular sight all around the country, Alma Purcell is back to the rescue with her gardening advice. She'll take all your questions as well. And we'll have all the usual fun and fare from 11 to 1 o'clock.

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0: It is RTE Radio 1 and Rising Time and almost finished. A quick request before I go for next door neighbour Bernie Ryan and husband John. John had back surgery last Saturday but home on Sunday and doing very well, and better still, son Jack has come home from New Zealand to help them out there. So you might wish them both very well, and that comes in from Michael. So good luck, and good luck with the recovery as well. And that's more or less it from me for this morning. Thanks for listening. Hopefully, fingers crossed, we'll have plenty of reports of good clear skies for the solar eclipse tonight. And I'll be back with you all going according to plan at 5:30 tomorrow morning. Ciara King is hosting for Louise Duffy this week. She had loads of fabulous summer songs yesterday afternoon on the programme, and I'm sure more to come as well today. And John Creedon back in this studio then at 8 o'clock tonight. So from Lillian Smith in her Cork studios, take it handy.

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1: Good morning. It's 7 o'clock on Wednesday, the 12th of August. This is Morning Ireland with Gavin Jennings and Sarah McInerney.
2: Good morning. Another hot summer day. What will the change do to food and farming? Also, petrol pump prices, saying no to a drug for a rare disease, and an almost total eclipse of the sun.
1: In business, Ryanair signs new Google Cloud deal, and oil rises as doubts over US-Iran deal heightens supply concerns.
3: And in sport, Sarah Healy is fourth in the 5,000 metres at the European Athletics Championships.
1: 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And the news is read now by Sharon Lynch.
4: The number of people who've died in the earthquake that struck Colombia on Monday is at least 240. Attempts to rescue people trapped under rubble continue. There have been more than 100 aftershocks. The earthquake is the most devastating to strike Colombia this century. Maria Jose Torres Macho, the United Nations resident coordinator in Colombia, said relief efforts were made more difficult because of the shortage of suitable shelter for survivors.
5: Most of the health institutions and hospitals have been down, and even schools, that is normally used in Colombia for emergency and people gathering together.

0: other ones, their homes are destroyed. So shelters also need electricity, water and sanitation. So it's a pretty dire situation. The good news in this catastrophic event is that coordination has been extremely effective with the national authorities on the lead and the humanitarian team on the ground.
1: The US and Yemen's Iran-aligned Houthis have reported separate attacks on shipping as the southern end of the Red Sea. Four crew members were killed in a suspected Houthi attack on a small cargo vessel. Two Yemeni rescuers from an anti-Houthi military group were also killed. The US military has said that it struck a container ship attempting to sail toward an Iranian port late last night. The US Central Command said that the ship had ignored repeated warnings to stop violating a naval blockade on Iranian ports. The Ukrainian President Volodymyr Zelensky has announced that Ukraine has handed proposals to US negotiators for a plan to end the war with Russia. Mr. Zelensky's announcement comes amid suggestions by both Russia and Ukraine that US negotiators would soon pay a visit to their two countries. The wife of the former County Donegal footballer James McHugh has died from injuries she received in a road collision between a car and a van in County Cavan 2 days ago. Noreen McHugh, who was in her 60s, had been airlifted to Beaumont Hospital in Dublin following the crash on the N3 between Virginia and Cavan on Monday afternoon. Her husband, who had been driving the car, was killed in the crash. Mrs. McHugh's death was announced last night. A status yellow high temperature warning for Leinster and Tipperary has come into effect, with temperatures forecast to reach 29 degrees today. The warning is valid until 6 o'clock on Friday morning. Viewing events will take place across the country today ahead of a deep partial eclipse over Irish skies. The moon is set to cover more than 90% of the sun, and it will be the last eclipse visible from Ireland until 2090. However, not all parts of the country will have cloud-free skies during the event. Kevin O'Mahony reports.
2: A host of public events have been organised across the country to view the eclipse. Observatories at Dunsink in Dublin, as well as Blackrock Castle in Cork, have organised viewings, with public events also set to take place at Maynooth University, Queen's University Belfast and at Dublin's Phoenix Park. The eclipse will become visible at around 6 o'clock this evening, with maximum coverage of the sun happening shortly after 7 o'clock. However, best viewing of the eclipse depends on location and cloud cover. The current weather forecast for 7 o'clock this evening is for the southeast and Waterford to be completely cloud-free, with Dublin and other parts of North Leinster also to be mostly cloud-free. But the far southwest corner of the country looks like it will have almost complete cloud cover. In Cork City, it will be partially cloudy at maximum eclipse, while in Castletown Bear in the Berra Peninsula, the forecast is for cloud and rain. People are being warned not to look directly at the sun.
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1: Today will be cloudy at first with scattered showers, which will give way to sunny spells later. Highest temperatures will range from 20 to 29 degrees.
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5: With the latest traffic and travel news, I'm Sinead Nielachon. The Tara Street Dart Station in Dublin has reopened following an earlier power supply issue, and trains are serving the station as scheduled. There's a breakdown on the M50 southbound now. It's just beyond the M1 interchange. Busy on Queen Street from the North King Street junction to the Quays, and also on the Phibsborough Road inbound, where there are delays between Hart's Corner and Doyle's Corner. And there are works in Donegal this week on the Remelton Road in Milford near the town centre there. That's the latest traffic and travel news.
6: 6 minutes past seven, Lisa Pereira is here with It Says in the Papers.
7: In the Irish Times sports pages, Gavin Cooney is reporting about the Irishman at the heart of Gianni Infantino's aborted plan to sell off bits of the World Cup. One of the most remarkable things about Dan O'Toole, writes Cooney, is how few people in Ireland knew about his rise to the top of world football. O'Toole is chief of staff at FIFA

0: and was named by the New York Times last week as one of only two men at the organization who knew about the plan for months. The other, of course, was Infantino himself. The Times said the proposal was driven by an Infantino who handpicked O'Toole to work in the background. The Irish Examiner is also covering the controversy. In its sports pages, Matt Hughes and Nick Ames report that UEFA, CONCACAF and the Asian Football Confederation are working together to come up with a new framework for running world football. They'll consider issues such as how FIFA should best deploy its estimated 4.3 billion euro reserves. More than 4 in 10 women giving birth in Ireland last year had cesarean sections. That's the front page story in the Irish Independent, quoting a report by the Irish Maternity Indicator System. Ailish O'Regan's article says the figures reflect a global trend and come against a backdrop of a growing number of older mothers, as well as a rise in gestational diabetes and obesity. Guardian Angel saved my boy on the M50. That's the headline on the front of the Irish Daily Star. It's a quote from the mother of a 22-year-old man who was seriously injured in Sunday morning's head-on collision on the motorway. Sarah Jane Fox was a guest on the Neil Prendeville show on Cork's Red FM. She said that despite her son Craig being badly injured himself, he managed to get out of the wreckage and asked rescuers about the 8 teenagers in the other car. She said her son, who's an apprentice electrician, had internal bleeding but didn't require surgery. She said he's in shock but is doing well. In other headlines in today's papers, Iran will never do a deal with Donald Trump. That's according to Majid Shakeri, who's an Iranian parliamentary advisor, and he's quoted in the Irish Daily Mirror. Connolly Hospital shelved reports on fire hazards. That's on the front of the Irish Daily Mail. There's lots in today's papers about tonight's eclipse. The Independent reports that some people are spending up to 15,000 euro for the most exclusive vantage points from which to experience the cosmic event. Some are renting yachts, others have booked five-star hotels, and others are going up in hot air balloons. The Mail carries 4 pages on what it calls the ultimate guide. It includes the surprising news that the solar eclipse could end your relationship. Samantha Brick writes that astrologers regard eclipses as unusually potent turning points. A relationship teetering on the brink might blossom into something new and exciting, or it could end altogether.
1: Oh dear, Lisa, thank you very much for that. Indeed, we're going to be hearing more about that almost total eclipse a little later in the programme. Hopefully no relationships will be damaged in the course of that conversation. Fuel prices are rising again. We're going to be looking at how the government should respond. And up next, more hot weather is on the way.
2: I love that you always want to be with me. And I know you'll follow me, even if I move to the other end of the country.
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1: Well, temperatures are set to soar again from today, at least in parts of the country, as a status yellow heat warning has come into effect for Leinster and Tipperary. The alert will run until 6 a.m. on Friday, with temperatures expected to reach the high 20s or even higher in those locations in the coming days. Joining us now is meteorologist with Met Éireann, Liz Walsh. And Liz, you're welcome. Tell us what's in store.
6: Thanks, Sarah. Good morning. Yeah, so we're expecting daytime temperatures in the high 20s, possibly brushing 30 degrees today, combined with warm nighttime temperatures. So a yellow warning is a be aware warning, really. So while these temperatures will not affect most people, they might affect more vulnerable members of society, such as the elderly, very young, and others with underlying health conditions. And there's also the aspect of increased water safety issues due to the increased water usage because of the fine weather. So just like that's what the yellow warning is for.
1: And in terms of the areas that it's going to cover, can you talk us through it?
6: Sure. So it's the the highest temperatures look likely to be in and around Leinster and Tipperary, particularly like more, it's more kind of central and southern parts of Leinster today, and then it'll be a little bit broader across most of Leinster tomorrow. And then Tipperary's in there as well in East Munster. Temperatures won't be quite as high further west and southwest, and that's because we've got kind

0: of areas of cloud moving in off the Atlantic, and things are just kept a little bit cooler there. But it does mean, though, that the temperatures at night are still very high across the bulk of the country. Like, you know, so temperatures well in excess of 15 degrees and up to 19 degrees possible tonight. They won't get lower than that in some parts.
1: Yeah, I even noticed it this morning, actually, leaving the house for work. It was warm when I walked outside. You know, you really do notice it. How much of a danger does all of that pose to very young and older and vulnerable people?
0: Well, it's just about, you know, taking care, like, you know, so, you know, it can cause like breathing problems, but also, like, you know, if you ever had a baby, like, you know, during hot weather, it's hard for them to sleep. So, like, you know, they're lacking sleep, and so they just need to take a little bit more care and try to keep cool.
1: And also pets, that's something for people to keep an eye on.
0: Yeah, that's something we've noticed, like, you know, because, you know, we've had a few of these kind of what would you call it? They're not full heat waves, but, like, you know, definitely bursts of hot spells.

0: so much, like, you know, it's like the temperature is like, you know, obviously if the sun disappears, the temperature might drop at the ground, but because it's happening at the sundown time of day, it's not going to make a huge effect.
1: Is there any sign of much rain on the horizon, Liz?
0: There could be.
1: I never thought I'd be asking for rain, but here we are.
0: There's a little bit of showery rain moving northwards over the country this morning, actually. And there's kind of a chance of showers tomorrow, mainly in the west and north. But there could be like the odd thunderstorm around tomorrow too. But the more appreciable rain, it's kind of looking maybe into next week. So kind of Sunday onwards, it looks like we're going to return to a kind of a more Atlantic mobile regime, which is kind of our commoner gardener low pressure systems moving in, dumping a bit of rain and moving away again. So that looks like it might get started again on Sunday, from Sunday onwards.
1: Okay, and might that then signal the end of the summer or the hot spell, or is it too early to say?
0: Too early to say. I think, you know, we could have a week of that and then we could be back to what we've been having. So the models kind of have been kind of like a little bit unreliable in that aspect. Like, you know, sometimes they show like rain coming and then the rain never arrives. Okay. So that has been an aspect of the weather this summer.
1: All right, Liz, thank you very much for joining us. That is meteorologist with Met Aaron, Liz Walsh. The time now is just coming up to 7:15.
2: The HSE's drugs group has decided not to recommend covering the cost of a drug which treats the rare neurological disease Friedreich's ataxia. It's an inherited disease which damages the spinal cord, peripheral nerves and part of the brain, which develops in children and gets worse over time. The National Centre for Pharmacoeconomics say that at the price being charged by the drug company Biogen, the drug Skyclarys is not cost effective. Their clinical director is here and we'll talk to him shortly. Craig Cody's two sons, Paddy and Rory, were both diagnosed with Friedreich's ataxia. Rory died in 2025, aged 13, while Paddy just finished his junior cert, where he needed the help of a scribe as his condition severely impacted his ability to handwrite. Craig told our reporter Andrew Louth how devastating the decision not to reimburse the drug was for his family.
3: Paddy knows everything that I'm actually doing. I speak very openly to him. So we were both not very, but confident this morning that the HSE would do the right thing and reimburse the cost for the drug. When I told Paddy, his little face just dropped. And I feel I've left him down. He's already said to me before, you know, it's okay, Dad. If I do die, I'd be with Rory. For a father to take that is just ridiculous. The HSE are there to save people's lives, children's lives, adults, whatever.
4: And what do you plan to do next?
3: There's still hope there, I believe. Look, I'm hoping Micheál Martin and Jennifer, the Minister for Health, will step in now and, you know, look and get this overturned, because the drug works. It's in 10 other countries. Portugal, they reimbursed it, and Portugal is one of the worst countries in Europe for reimbursing on drugs. So they need to ask, like, what are the other countries seeing positive that you guys are not seeing? I've spoken to people that are on the Skyclarys in America, and they say it's a game changer. Now, it's not a cure. It doesn't stop it, but it really slows it. And this is, I think, to 50-55%. So it's a foundation for people, for my son, Paddy, for other patients with Friedreich's ataxia. It's a foundation. Remember with the cystic fibrosis, it was the same thing. They wouldn't want to reimburse it. But look where we are today with that drug. They improved it again. The Paddy was very, very... He was very sad, very sad. And I just saw his face, and it was just like the day I saw his face when he saw his brother no longer with us.
2: That's Craig Cody, father of Paddy, who has

0: Friedrich's ataxia, and he was talking to our reporter Andrew Louth. Professor Michael Barry's in our studio. He's clinical director of the National Centre for Pharmacoeconomics. Professor Barry, you're very welcome to our studio. Thanks for coming in again. You're not going to pay for this drug. Why not?
1: Yes, I think the first thing to do is to acknowledge the severity of Friedrich's ataxia, and I think we've heard it from Craig there and his description. I've heard him describing it eloquently before. So yes, there certainly is. It's a very severe condition, an unmet need, no question about that. I think the drugs group have considered an awful lot of information over the past few months. They've met twice. They've not only considered our economic assessment, but they've also considered the Rare Diseases Technology Review Committee and their input. And of course, input into that was provided by patients, patient representatives and clinical experts. And it was, I witnessed the challenges that the drugs group had in coming to this recommendation. I guess it's trying to balance all things. There's huge demands on the HSC in relation to cancer therapies and other drugs for rare diseases, which in fairness they have reimbursed. I think it's balancing the effectiveness of the drug versus the cost. And that's the real challenge here. And I suppose the issue is, and I know people might not want to hear about this opportunity cost, but if you do spend a lot of money, and we're talking about a lot of money here, budget impact I would have thought would be about 160 million. It's 134 million documented, but I think it would be higher than that. Where do you use this money? And You know, if you spend it in an area like this, then, other areas will lose out. And we've heard many other demands on the health service, in your own programme down through the years. So it's a very difficult one, Gavin.
0: Craig Cody, who we heard from, and his son Paddy, and hundreds more, they're going to be devastated by this news. What do you say to them?
1: Well, they are going to be devastated by this news. I don't think anybody is delighted with this news, even people having to make these very difficult decisions. And I don't envy the drug group members making such a recommendation. I suppose the one thing you can say is that it's a recommendation. It's not a decision.
0: Yes.
1: And the final decision will be taken by the HSC leadership team, I understand, on the 25th of August. The reality is that in many, many cases, the senior leadership team accept the recommendation of the drugs group. So we are in a serious position.
0: Your most recent meeting, and you'd already made this decision a few months ago, but your most recent meeting was to take account of the Rare Diseases Technology Review Group.
1: Correct.
0: They recommended using the drug. Why did you not take that on board?
1: It was taken on board.
0: But why did you not accept the recommendation?
1: It was taken on board by the drugs group. But it wasn't the only evidence, of course. There was, and you'll be familiar with the Cochrane reviews, which are held in very high esteem. And there was one on Friedrich's ataxia drugs, literally only in a few months ago. And they concluded, it was interesting, they concluded that pharmacological treatments probably make little or no difference compared with placebo after 12 months of treatment. So the people's views on the evidence will differ. But you're quite right. The Rare Disease Technology Review Committee recommended this drug.
0: Why did they recommend it?
1: Well, there were many factors that came into their consideration, including unmet need, the severity of the condition, the fact that there were no other treatments available, and the fact that it may be reimbursed in other countries. These were all factors that came into their reasoning.
0: And if other European countries, including Portugal, as Craig mentioned there, are approving this drug, despite its high cost, what's the sticking point here?
1: Well, it's an interesting point you raise about other countries. I think when that comes into the debate, there can be difficulties. One, there's no transparency. We do not know what prices were offered to these countries. I've no reason to believe it was different, but I don't know. The other thing is, of course, that not all European countries are making this drug available. For example, Scotland, in March of this year, agreed with a recommendation from ourselves, and their own recommendation was similar, that they would not make it available. NICE in the UK, which you'll be familiar with, has not made a recommendation. And the Health Technology Agency in the Netherlands also did not recommend it and suggested an 84% price reduction would be required. So not all countries, and it must be said as well, that sometimes it's here in

0: Ireland, we make a drug universally available. That may not be the case in other countries. In other words, it may be restricted, say, to hospitals or to those with insurance.
1: I understand the cost would work out at around 280,000 per patient.
0: Correct.
1: Per year here. What would you be willing to pay?
0: Oh, that's a difficult one. It's not my decision, but I think that you would want a significant price reduction to bring it anywhere near the cost effectiveness levels that we have, and indeed that we've reimbursed in the past, because we have reimbursed drugs in the past that have been over the threshold in Ireland.
1: Will you talk to Biogen and look for a cost reduction?
0: Well, that's an important point, and I agree. You know, the HSE doesn't set the price. Biogen set the price. And the HSE doesn't provide the evidence. Biogen provides the evidence. I think that there is certainly scope, but I would have liked to have seen them approach this in a more proactive way.
1: Professor Michael Barry, thank you for coming in to us. Michael Barry is Clinical Director of the National Centre for Pharmacoeconomics. Coming up to 25 past 7.
2: British Columbia is at risk of more fast-growing wildfires due to widespread drought, Canadian officials have said. There are 102 active wildfires in the region, including the Bald Range blaze, which began on Friday and spread through the weekend at terrifying speed, forcing thousands of people to evacuate their homes. Government officials say there's also a high chance of new wildfires caused by lightning. Average temperatures in Canada are increasing roughly twice as fast as the global average. Geoffrey Dunn, originally from Bray in County Wicklow, is the fire centre manager for the Kamloops Fire Centre in British Columbia, and he's been telling me about the situation where he is.
3: Yeah, so I'm currently in British Columbia in Canada. We've had a pretty tough summer so far, with significant fire growth across much of the province, lots of devastating destruction amongst a number of communities, and it's been hot and dry for many weeks, and not much respite ahead.
2: Looking at some of the coverage of the fires, they really are extraordinary in their scale and intensity, aren't they?
3: Yeah, they certainly are. It's we're seeing things moving a lot faster than we have in the past. We're seeing a lot more fire behavior into the nighttime, and we're seeing a lot more fire moving into the interface in and around communities, and having devastating impacts to communities trying to live their lives.
2: What do you mean by fire behavior into the nighttime? Would fires normally not be a problem as it comes towards the night?
3: Yeah, generally in the past, we've had a lot more success being able to fight the fire into the evening, where things would slow down when we start to get that nighttime recovery. But now we're seeing some of these fires move. Like on Friday evening, we've seen a fire move approximately 14 kilometers through the evening period, which is pretty rare for the type of fires we're seeing here.
2: I know that there's been huge evacuations of people, some communities upwards of 20,000 people out of their homes.
3: Yeah, this community of Summerland in BC here is had to evacuate on Friday with a moment's notice when that fire moved down and into the community and started to take over a number of the properties.
2: So in terms of the job that you're doing then, you're going in with your colleagues to try and get the fire under control, and then you're coordinating with local government officials. Can you talk to me about that?
3: Yeah, certainly. So I manage one of the six regions within British Columbia, and we have a number of firefighters and support services that work alongside the local government and the fire brigades and all the different services that kind of come together to respond to these ever-evolving fires. We work together to try control and steer these fires away from communities and ensure that people are safe. And then we work with the local government to make it safe for them to be able to re-enter into their communities after the fires have passed.
2: And do you get any sense that there's any sign of this coming to an end, that the fires are starting to peter out?
3: Yeah, well, certainly our fire season is generally predominantly through July and August here in BC, but we're seeing these go longer and push into September and sometimes October, and we're starting to see days where it's just warmer and drier for a lot longer, and we're seeing much more explosive fire behavior that's carrying on for longer periods throughout the summer.
2: There are also serious concerns about water levels in the region. Of course, we're seeing this across Europe as well, but the Okangan Lake is at its lowest levels ever recorded.
3: Yeah, so we didn't really get a lot of snow cover this winter, so that's definitely had an impact on the drought across the whole region. And it's

0: really made for hard or firefighting, where the fire is embedding itself into the dry fuels and making for much more aggressive fire behavior as we see these fires grow.
1: And there are also concerns that because of the low levels of the lake and low water levels, that that's setting the region up for even more severe problems this time next year.
0: Yeah, well, we're really hoping for the fall rains and hoping for a lot of snow over the winter so that we can re-energize those lakes and have that drought kind of reduce itself into future seasons.
1: I know, Geoffrey, that researchers have obviously said that the chances of wildfires have doubled as a result of climate change. And you've been on scientific expeditions in New Zealand and Antarctica as well. Can you tell me what you've witnessed there in terms of evidence of climate change?
0: Yeah, so I've worked on glaciers in New Zealand, supported scientific research in Antarctica, and I now help manage the wildfires in British Columbia. And across those experiences, I've seen many changing environments and really seeing things get warmer, get drier, and also seeing all the ice disappear throughout New Zealand and Antarctica. It's really showing that change. We're seeing longer wildfire seasons year on year, and we're seeing drier conditions and more explosive fire behavior, which is certainly not setting us up for success.
1: That was Geoffrey Dunn speaking to me a little bit earlier on. The time now is just coming up to 7:30, and Sharon Lynch has the news.
2: Thanks, Sarah. The number of people who've died in the earthquake that struck Colombia on Monday is at least 240. Attempts to rescue people trapped under rubble continues. The US and Yemen's Iran-aligned Houthis have reported separate attacks on shipping. At the southern end of the Red Sea, four crew members were killed in a suspected Houthi attack on a small cargo vessel. Two Yemeni rescuers from the anti-Houthi military group were also killed. The Ukrainian President Volodymyr Zelensky has announced that Ukraine has handed proposals to US negotiators for a plan to end the war with Russia. Mr. Zelensky's announcements comes amid suggestions by both Russia and Ukraine that negotiators would soon pay a visit to their two countries. The wife of the former County Donegal footballer James McHugh has died from injuries she received in a road collision between a car and a van in County Cavan 2 days ago. Noreen McHugh had been airlifted to hospital following the crash. Her husband, who had been driving the car, was killed in the crash. A status yellow high temperature warning for Leinster and Tipperary has come into effect, with temperatures forecast to reach 29 degrees today. The warning is valid until 6 o'clock on Friday morning. Viewing events will take place across the country today ahead of a deep partial eclipse over Irish skies. The moon is set to cover more than 90% of the sun. And the weather forecast today will be cloudy at first, with scattered showers which will give way to sunny spells later. Highest temperatures will range from 20 to 29 degrees.
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4: With the latest traffic and travel news, I'm Sinead Nulachon. To Dublin first, where it's busy on the N7 inbound, approaching Junction 4 Rathcool. We have reports of an incident there. There are delays elsewhere on the Finglas Road inbound in the capital from Glasnevin Cemetery to Hart's Corner, and on Concolbert Road in the direction of the city as well, where there's a queue between the Memorial Road Junction and Island Bridge. And the

0: Finally, in Cork, slow on the N28 Ringaskiddy Road eastbound now, approaching Shan Ballycross. And that's the latest traffic and travel news.
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7: And Pádraig Light is here at the Sports News. And Pádraig, you're starting with the athletics last night.
8: That's right, Sarah. Sarah Healy, another Sarah, finished fourth in the women's 5,000 metres at the European Athletics Championships in Birmingham. It was her first time running the distance in a major championships. She was in third place with a lap to go, but when some fast finishers emerged from the pack at the end of a slowly run race, Healy fell back into sixth place before rallying to take fourth. Nadia Battaglielli of Italy took gold. And Sarah spoke after the race to David Gillick.
9: I'm very disappointed with fourth because I just, like, you know, everyone, I know, like, I gave it my best go, but I just know that last few, it was definitely just a bit of inexperience, I think, because I feel like I was coming on the home straight, but I find it kind of hard to judge my effort in the 5K, like, how, for me, it feels like to 800 to go is, like, the kind of kick finish, where in my normal race, it's, like, you're really still in the depths. So I'm always afraid of not having enough left, and I think I could have just, yeah, held my position. If I had been coming into the home straight in a medal position, I think I could have held on. But, like, it's easy to say that now, of course, but it's just really disappointing.
10: But to be fair, like, the race was, it was very slow, very conservative to start with. It brought a lot of other players into it. And to be fair, you gave it everything up the home straight. There's a lot of traffic to get around as well.
9: Yeah, yeah, I think so. But at the same time, like, I would have backed myself in a kick finish. I think I just, I don't know, I think at like 300 to go, I just needed to be a little tougher. And yeah, I know it's still a good run, but like the difference between fourth and third is drastic. And it just would have been so nice to have a medal. So it's going to be hard, but obviously I can't dwell because I've got the 1500 this weekend.
10: Yeah, look, it's very raw now. But again, you're relatively new to 5,000 metres on the track. So there is an awful lot of positives to take away from it.
9: Yeah, yeah. It is, but again, definitely, you know, and I don't know, it's probably something I'll do more of, but I felt like Europeans was an opportunity for me. And yeah, it probably suited me today. So yeah, just, I have, you know, pride of myself for being, like, giving it a go, but I definitely have a little bit of regret with just my last lap there.
11: Fourth is so hard to finish in that position. And as she was saying, and as Sonia Sullivan was saying in the analysis, I think just not being used to doing 5,000, she probably had more in her, but just didn't seem to have the confidence to push at the right time.
8: Yeah, it'll take a while for her to adapt to the longer distance for sure. But I suppose, you know, she did tactically have questions to answer when she reflects in the race about how she approached it. And there probably was a medal for her there if she'd taken a different approach, maybe been more confident in how she approached the end of the race. Now, there are a number of Irish medal prospects today at the European Swimming Championships in Paris. John Short in the men's 200 metres backstroke final at 20-6. Mona McSharry takes part in the final of the women's 100 metres breaststroke just before 6 o'clock. And then shortly after 7 o'clock, Daniel Whiffen goes in the men's 800 metres freestyle final. In last night's session, Jack Kelly came home seventh in the final of the men's 100 metres breaststroke. Croke Park is sold out for tonight's soccer clash between Manchester United and Leeds United. Turnstiles open at 5:30 with kick-off at 7:30. The game will give the managers an opportunity to step up their preparations for the start of the Premier League the weekend after next. Argentina player Lisandro Martinez has joined up with Manchester United squad.

0: at Carlton House. He was given an extended break following the World Cup, but it's unlikely that manager Michael Carrick will play him. Also tonight, Aston Villa take on PSG in the Super Cup final in Salzburg. Ulster rugby captain Ian Henderson is expected to miss several months of the new season following hip surgery. The 34-year-old also missed the end of the province's season through suspension after receiving a red card in a URC game against Stormers. And finally, a reminder that because of the solar eclipse, today's race meeting at Goran Park has been brought forward from an evening fixture to an afternoon card, with the first race now scheduled for 20 past 2.
1: Bárk, thank you. 7.37, Gail Conway's here with the business news. And Gail, Kingspan, they've announced a multi-million euro deal this morning, buying a manufacturing company that makes power systems for data centres. Tell us more.
2: Yeah, so Kingspan Group, which is an insulation and building materials company based in Cavan, has agreed to buy data centre specialist BMC for 900 million euro. The deal was announced after Irish markets closed yesterday. BMC is also an Irish company. It's based in Meath and it manufactures data centre power infrastructure. So announcing the deal, Kingspan said BMC's forecast revenue for this year is 280 million euro. Now, Kingspan will initially pay 850 million for BMC, 600 million will be in cash, with 250 million coming from the issuing of new shares. And there'll also be a potential for deferred consideration of up to a further 50 million euro contingent on them achieving significant profit targets.
1: Oil prices up again, this time after some hot words again between Donald Trump and Iran, casting doubts over a peace deal. And we'll be talking about this a little bit more in the programme, but how significant are these price changes?
2: Yeah, well, these hot words between the two sides continue to heighten supply disruption concerns. And this morning's slight gains come even as industry data showed that US crude inventories expanded. But the lack of substantial news or progress in talks with Iran doubling down on its commitment to govern the Strait of Hormuz is keeping the risk for oil prices skewed to the upside. Now, Brent crude futures, which is our benchmark for oil prices, rose by less than 1%, just under $90 a barrel this morning. And there's been a lot of back and forth. We've seen oil prices move around quite a bit, but future oil prices say the price for oil you want delivered next year, that price hasn't moved that much. Anna MacDonald is Investment Strategy Director at Hargreaves Lansdown, and she explains why.
3: We know that most of the time after there are big oil price spikes, even if they're quite extended, what happens is the market is very clever at finding other ways around it, buying from different regions, even building new pipelines. That's happening at a rate of knots at the moment. And so what often happens after an extended oil price inflationary period is that you actually find a lower oil price on the other side because more supply has come on, more fixes have been put in place. So I know that the oil price is, it's a worry. It translates immediately into some higher inflation at the petrol pump and into food. But I think we do hope that the longer term outcome is going to be much better.
1: That's Anna MacDonald, Investment Strategy Director at Hargreaves Lansdown. As I said, we'll be talking more about petrol and diesel prices later in the programme. Gail, Ryanair has signed a new deal with Google. What are they using it for?
2: Yeah, so Ryanair has signed a five-year Google Cloud deal, and that's to set up its Gemini AI tools and DeepMind models across its operations. So it's going to use the technology to help manage crew scheduling and make operational decisions. Ryanair said it would roll out Alphabet's Google Workspace and Google Cloud services to 35,000 employees across its network. And as Europe's biggest airline by numbers, it said this will support its efforts towards a goal of carrying 300 million passengers annually by 2034. Now, this new deal with Google Cloud adds to its existing use of Amazon Web Services, which it uses as part of its strategy to reduce the risk of technology outages. So financial terms of this agreement were not disclosed.
1: Yeah, thank you. Now, it's 7:41. 14 calves died of dehydration at a farm owned by Coolmore Stud in County Tipperary. It happened 2 weeks ago after the animals' drinking water was temporarily disconnected. The Department of Agriculture is investigating. Mark Tai, senior investigative reporter at the Irish Times, has the story. What happened, Mark?
4: Morning, Gavin. Yeah, so yesterday Coolmore confirmed to us in the Irish Times that 14 young cattle died effectively from dehydration after human error. The drinking supply to the cattle out in their field in Brodeen, which is just south of Feathered, near the headquarters for the world-class, world-renowned Coolmore Stud, the drinking supply had been disconnected while efforts were made to clean a trough. And then through human error, the supply was not reconnected and there was no oversight given to the cattle during this extremely dry and hot July period, which we've seen where there was gorse fires, Tipperary, and lots of warnings, I suppose, were given about animals needing to be supervised. But for some time, it looks like these cattle weren't monitored. And then the discovery was made and the Department of Agriculture was informed on Tuesday, July 28th. Now, Coomer said that they're deeply, deeply upset. Everyone in Coomer is deeply, deeply upset by this discovery and that they've taken immediate steps to ensure that this will never happen again and that there's now an ongoing disciplinary process, which we presume involves looking at staff responsibility and who was responsible for monitoring these cattle.
1: Now, sadly, animals die on farms all the time. What's different about this case?
4: Yeah, so this would be very unusual for cattle, bullocks, to die from dehydration, you know, which is water deprivation and possibly heat stroke causing death. And these cattle would have been in distress for a number of days. So, you know, farmers I've spoken to, you know, deep sympathies over this and also kind of shock that such a, you know, world-class operation as Coomer, which has extensive land holdings across Tipperary and Cork, in excess of 10,000 acres, you know, where they have obviously horse studs where young horses are raised, and they have extensive tillage holdings. They also breed, they have beef cattle, extensive beef cattle operation, you know, where they would mix young bullocks in with weanlings and young horses. And so there's deep shock, I suppose, that, you know, 14 cattle could die in this kind of very distressing manner. So as Coomer has said, you know, that they will have a kind of, they're doing their own process to establish exactly how this happened, how no one picked up on it sooner.
1: What's the Department of Agriculture said?
4: The department has told us that it is aware of this incident, but it will not comment on a specific case. Now, a case like this will trigger an investigation under the Animal Health and Welfare Act 2013, you know, which for farm animals, you know, they have to be, make sure there's no unnecessary suffering. And also has to be, you know, a regular drinking supply supply to animals. There are all requirements under that act. So something like this will trigger an automatic investigation, and you know, that will have to run its course. You know, there could be a prosecution at the end of this because those standards haven't been upheld. And obviously, Coomer are putting their hands up here, saying, you know, this shouldn't have happened, and you know, it's deeply upsetting for them, and they're looking into exactly how it happened.
1: What will it do to their reputation, Mark?
4: Yeah, I suppose it's just very, very surprising. Like they're renowned, you know, the John Magna operation is renowned for its details and precision and getting the small things right. Now, there was not on the animal side of things, but there was a prosecution earlier this year for Shem Drown, which is a Coomer company, for under environmental regulations for removing hedgerows in breach of environmental laws and removing earth banks. When there was a prohibition notice made, and they had put their hands up in that case, which prosecuted Clonmel Circuit Court, and said, you know, there's a systems failure. So that was on the removal of hedgerows breaching environmental law, and they were fined €100,000. In this case, you know, it's animal welfare, so it's deeply upsetting, I suppose, for and embarrassing for a large company like this, which is, you know, all about raising horses and having higher standards and, you know, of animal welfare for something like this to happen. So it'll require them to do kind of a full systems analysis to find out why this happened.
1: Mark, thank you. That's Mark Tye, Senior Investigative Reporter at the Irish Times. We'll be talking about food security next.
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1: Another hot day on the way here. It's been a long

0: Long and much hotter summer next door and across Europe, and the change in our weather and climate is having an effect on how our food is being made on farms, raising questions on food security. Angus Cox is our agriculture and consumer affairs correspondent. Morning, Angus. How much and what kind of food and drink do we produce for ourselves at the moment?
1: Well, the first thing to say in terms of food and drink production in Ireland, Gavin, is we produce way more than we consume. We produce a lot of meat, dairy and cereals and grains in particular. Earlier this year, the Central Statistics Office actually published data on Ireland's food and drink imports and exports. It covers 2024, and that's the most recent year we have detailed information for. I could throw all sorts of figures for tons produced at you, but I don't think that tells the story. I think these percentages give a better indication. For example, Ireland's rate of self-sufficiency in meat was 233% in 2024, essentially meaning we produce well over twice the amount of meat we consume. For beef and veal, we produce seven times more than we consume, nearly four times for sheep meat, over double for pig meat. Interestingly, poultry is the only meat where the country isn't self-sufficient, producing 72% of what we consume. Dairy then, also a huge area of production, nearly 9 billion litres of milk produced on Irish dairy farms last year, and just under 500 million of that, so a fraction, was consumed here. Then crop-wise, we grow three main cereals, wheat, barley and oats. Beyond that then, it's things like potatoes, beans and peas.
0: So in terms of exports, how much of what we make leaves the country?
1: Most of it, really. Ireland exports around 90% of all its food and drink production. We're unusually export orientated in that way, with beef and dairy in particular. Of the 19 billion euro of food and drink exports last year, over 7 billion was dairy, 5 billion meat and livestock. Those, Gavin, they're the two biggies. And as I said, Irish cows, they produce far more milk than we consume. So dairy exports are enormous. This includes the likes of butter, cheese, milk powders and whey. In fact, Irish butter exports surpassed 2 billion euro for the first time last year. Then we also export whiskey, beer, vegetables such as mushrooms and potatoes, but the level of these tiny compared to beef and dairy. And over a third of those exports, they go to other EU countries, closely followed by the US, Asia and the UK.
0: So how reliant are we on imported food?
1: Well, we export a lot more than we import, but we're heavily dependent for certain imports. For example, we buy in huge quantities of fruits and vegetables because our climate isn't suitable for producing a lot of the fruit and veg that you eat year round, your tropical fruit, for example. Nearly 350,000 tonnes of fruit and nuts were imported last year. That includes nearly 100,000 tonnes of bananas. We also import the likes of onions, carrots, cabbage, and even potatoes, but that's mainly in processed forms with potatoes. Given the sheer amount of meat we produce, we obviously don't import much, but of what meat we do bring in, around half of that is poultry. That makes sense. It's the only meat we're not self-sufficient in. And then with things like coffee, tea, chocolate, cocoa, we're entirely import dependent there.
0: So what kind of risk might the changing climate pose to our food production?
1: Well, at the outset, we should say we're in a strong position. Ireland is arguably better placed than many European countries faced by climate change. At the moment, our climate is mild and wet, and this means there's plenty of grass growth, good water availability, and because of this, we have a strong grass-based livestock system. But one of the main risks to all this, and we're getting a tiny glimpse of what this might look like in recent months, is if summer drought becomes more frequent. Chagas has done plenty of research into this, and it indicates summer grass growth, especially in the east of the country, is likely to decline. The dangers of this: less grass for grazing, lower silage yields, animals having to be housed earlier in the year, and more feed having to be brought in. And this drives up costs and will affect production on your farms. Then at other times of the year, excess rainfall in the winter and spring could be a problem. That makes it harder to sow crops, to harvest, and also to graze your livestock. Flooding then will also wash away nutrients from soil, so crop yields could become volatile. So it's not just climate change, though, at home we need to worry about, Gavin. Ireland's food production, we're also exposed to what's happening elsewhere. Our farmers, they depend on imports of the likes of fertilisers and feed. And as I mentioned, we also import foods that can't really easily be produced here, your tropical fruits, tea, coffee, cocoa. If climate change causes production shocks in, for example, continental Europe, the Americas or Africa, then we could face higher prices and supply disruptions, even if our own farms are doing well.
0: So what's been done in our food sector to mitigate climate change?
1: It's a tricky one, but there are some measures already being looked at and to some degree being implemented.

0: But albeit on a very small scale, crop growing, if it's too hot or dry, a possible move back towards more winter crops is an option that can be harvested before extreme heat hits in the summer. Creating water supply reserves on farms might also help. This could be man-made reservoirs to store water during wet periods for use during prolonged dry spells. Reducing livestock numbers could be an option too, if, for example, grass growth reduces, but that could affect the viability of farms if you have to do that. More efficient fertilizer use, that could also be a help to improve your crop yields, to help grass grow, keep soil fertile, and plenty of research being done in these areas. But a lot of this still uncharted territory for the most part. And I suppose that's something we're going to have to ramp up in the coming years, how we do tackle what is inevitably coming down the tracks.
1: Angus, thank you. That's our agriculture correspondent, Angus Cox. We'll have more on this later in the programme. It's 7.53.
2: There are concerns that the Ebola outbreak in the Democratic Republic of Congo is rapidly spiralling out of control. In the first 3 months of the outbreak, 1,000 people died from the disease. In the last 3 weeks, that number has doubled. The numbers of fatalities is now just behind the deadliest ever outbreak of Ebola in the DRC, which started in 2018 and in which nearly 2,300 people died. Well, joining me now is Salome Indibaba, Head of Global Humanitarian Response with Christian Aid. And Salome, you're welcome to the programme. There's been a big increase in recorded fatalities in recent weeks. What's going on?
3: Yeah, thank you very much, Sarah, for having me this morning. So the situation really in the northern eastern DRC is very critical, as you mentioned. So the past 3 months since the Ebola was declared, we had 1,000 cases diff, but again, now we have more than 2,000, so almost 2,011 cases declared by the local authority yesterday, which is quite terrifying. The local communities consider the situation in the eastern part of DRC. There is no enough inappropriate health facilities. People, they are living in very critical situation, conditions, living situation. So it's quite a scary, a terrifying situation for the people. And then we can see people that are living mainly on the community. For example, in one health center in Katwa, in North Kivu, so only on the 10th of August, there was 21 cases reporting from 6 a.m. to 1 p.m. So we can see more than 3 cases per hour. So of the Ebola people who died. So you can see how it's quite a very complicated situation. The access, the physical access is very difficult. The conflict is going on. So in this region, you can have more than 100 armed group in the Ituri areas where there is the peak. And then consider that also the information, the numbers, is only the numbers that are reporting at the hospital. Many people, they are dying at community level. They're talking about 70% people who are not reporting at the hospital. So the situation is quite scary. And then we are thankful to Christian Aid, to supporters, to Irish Aid, who've been supporting us since the outbreak was declared, to provide information to the local communities, to provide hygiene kit. You can consider, for example, there is no water in many communities. There is no rushing toilet in many communities. So people really, they are living in a very bad condition, hygiene condition, and many rumors. So again, that's making the situation very hard. Thank you so much for support that you are having, that's helping really to be close to this population.
2: Of course. And the health minister, I know, has recently said he believes the disease still hasn't reached its peak. So what can be done, Salome, do you think, to try to get on top of the situation?
3: Yes, that's true. So this is also another worry. So the peak is not there. They said that the next 3 months will be also another critical moment. So yes, for now, we need really to amplify the voice. So far, we are working with the trust leaders, the local leaders, the faith leaders, the priests, the pastors, and then all trust population. So we need really to ensure to amplify the message at community level. So we need also to ensure the health workers who are on the front line, they are well protected, they are well equipped. So yes, we need to continue to provide the protection equipments to the health centers, but also at community level. We need to work with youth and then the women. As you know, pregnant women, they are most affected, elderly. So we need to ensure the all level, all people, all in very inclusive strategy, okay, so that everybody is involved.

0: on this prevention mechanism, and then to ensure that information, the tracing, you need to report to alert as soon as possible, because when the case reaches the hospital, it's too late. Yeah.
1: Salome, thank you very much for joining us on the program this morning. I appreciate your time. That is Salome Ntibaba there. The time now is 7:57.
2: 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Liz Walsh joins us again from Met Erin.
3: Thanks, Gavin. Good evening and good morning. A yellow high temperature warning is in operation now until 6 a.m. on Friday for Leinster and Tipperary. So we're expecting daytime temperatures in the high 20s combined with warm nighttime temperatures. A yellow warning, a be aware warning. So while these temperatures will not affect most people, they might affect more vulnerable members of society. So there's a good deal of cloud around this morning and some showery rain moving northwards over the country. That showery rain will ease off as the day goes on and the cloud will gradually break up, allowing more in the way of warm sunny spells to come through. These are their most abundant in the southeast and east. Top temperatures will range 20 to 29 degrees, hottest in Leinster and coolest in coastal parts of the west and southwest, where it will remain mostly cloudy. Winds will be light to moderate, southerly or variable. Tonight then will be dry for many with variable cloud and clear spells. Thicker cloud in parts of the west and southwest will produce a little patchy rain and drizzle there. There'll be some mist and fog around too, and it'll be another mild and muggy night with lows of 15 to 19 degrees in a light southerly or variable breeze. Then tomorrow Thursday will be another warmer hot day with sunny spells and well scattered showers mainly in the west and north. A few of those showers could be heavy with an isolated thunderstorm possible. Highs of 20 to 29 degrees again, coolest along western coasts in light to moderate southwest to west winds. Pressure conditions will extend from the west on Thursday night into Friday with a mix of sunny spells and scattered showers spreading from the west. Maximum temperatures will fall back to between 17 and 23 degrees on Friday in light to moderate northwest winds, and it's cooler again over the weekend. Saturday and Sunday looking now like a mix of cloud and sunny spells and highs of 15 to 21 degrees with a return to more mobile Atlantic regime early next week, reasonably well signalled. Conditions for catching the solar eclipse this evening look most favourable across the southeast and east this evening. Chances have improved for parts of Munster and Connacht too now as well, away from the coastal southwest and west. Cloud breaks will be more hit and miss in Ulster though. The least favourable conditions of all look to be in coastal parts of the west and southwest, where thicker cloud does look set to persist. That's the forecast. Have a great day.
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2: In the next hour, petrol pump prices, will excise duty cuts remain or be reversed? Another hot summer day, what will the change do to food and farming? And an almost total eclipse of the sun.
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11: And in sport, Sarah Healy finishes fourth in the 5,000 metres at the European Athletics Championships.
1: Good morning again. It's just gone 8 o'clock on Wednesday, the 12th of August. This is Morning Ireland with Gavin Jennings and Sarah McInerney. We're here with you until 9 here on RTÉ Radio 1 and the RTÉ News Channel. And the news is read now by Sharon Lynch.
12: The number of people who've died in the earthquake that struck Colombia on Monday is at least 240. Attempts to rescue people trapped under rubble continue. There have been more than 100 aftershocks. The earthquake is the most devastating to strike Colombia this century. Maria Jose Torres Macho, the United Nations resident coordinator in Colombia, said relief efforts were made more difficult because of the shortage of suitable shelter for survivors.
13: Most of the health institutions and hospitals have been down, and even schools that is normally used in Colombia for emergency and people gathering together once their homes are destroyed. So shelter is also a need, electricity, water and sanitation. So it's pretty dire situation.

0: situation. The good news in this catastrophic event is that coordination has been extremely effective with the national authorities on the lead and the humanitarian team on the ground.
1: The US and Yemen's Iran-aligned Houthis have reported separate attacks on shipping. At the southern end of the Red Sea, four crew members were killed in a suspected Houthi attack on a small cargo vessel. Two Yemeni rescuers from an anti-Houthi military group were also killed. The US military has said that it struck a container ship attempting to sail toward an Iranian port late last night. The US Central Command said that the ship had ignored repeated warnings to stop violating a naval blockade on Iranian ports. The Ukrainian President Volodymyr Zelensky has announced that Ukraine has handed proposals to US negotiators for a plan to end the war with Russia. Mr. Zelensky's announcement comes amid suggestions by both Russia and Ukraine that US negotiators would soon pay a visit to their two countries. The wife of the former County Donegal footballer James McHugh has died from injuries she received in a road collision between a car and a van in County Cavan 2 days ago. Noreen McHugh, who was in her 60s, had been airlifted to Beaumont Hospital in Dublin following the crash on the N3 between Virginia and Cavan on Monday afternoon. Her husband, who had been driving the car, was killed in the crash. Mrs. McHugh's death was announced last night. A status yellow high temperature warning for Leinster and Tipperary has come into effect, with temperatures forecast to reach 29 degrees today. The warning is valid until 6 o'clock on Friday morning. Viewing events will take place across the country today ahead of a deep partial eclipse over Irish skies. The moon is set to cover more than 90% of the sun, and it will be the last eclipse visible from Ireland until 2090. However, not all parts of the country will have cloud-free skies during the event. Kevin O'Mahony reports.
2: A host of public events have been organised across the country to view the eclipse. Observatories at Dunsink in Dublin, as well as Blackrock Castle in Cork, have organised viewings, with public events also set to take place at Maynooth University, Queen's University Belfast and at Dublin's Phoenix Park. The eclipse will become visible at around 6 o'clock this evening, with maximum coverage of the sun happening shortly after 7 o'clock. However, best viewing of the eclipse depends on location and cloud cover. The current weather forecast for 7 o'clock this evening is for the southeast and Waterford to be completely cloud-free, with Dublin and other parts of North Leinster also to be mostly cloud-free. But the far southwest corner of the country looks like it will have almost complete cloud cover. In Cork City, will be partially cloudy at maximum eclipse, while in Castletown Bare in the Berra Peninsula, the forecast is for cloud and rain. People are being warned not to look directly at the sun.
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1: Today will be cloudy at first with scattered showers, which will give way to sunny spells later. Highest temperatures will range from 20 to 29 degrees.
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5: With the latest traffic and travel news, I'm Sinead Nuilachon. There's a breakdown in Dublin this morning on the N2 inbound slip to the M50 northbound. Take care in the area. Slow elsewhere on the Finglas Road inbound between the Seamus Ennis Road flyover and the Wellmount Road junction. Same story on Gardiner Street inbound, where it's slow from the Railway Street junction towards Beresford Place. In Cork, busy now on Summerhill North in the direction of the city from St Luke's Cross to the McCurtain Street junction. And finally in Limerick, there's an inbound queue on the Corbally Road around Athlunkard Bridge. That's the latest traffic and travel news.
6: Sinead, thank you. 6 minutes past 8, Lisa Pereira is here again with It Says in the Papers. The mother of a young man badly injured in Sunday's head-on collision on the M50 says guardian angels were watching over her son. Sarah Jane Fox said it was the only explanation for how 22-year-old Craig, an apprentice electrician, managed to climb out of the wreckage. She told Neil Prendeville on his Cork FM radio station, Cork Red FM radio station,

0: station that Craig had called her from a Garda phone, and the full horror only became clear when she reached the scene. Ms. Fox said that despite Craig's serious injuries, he asked rescuers about the welfare of the eight teenagers in the other car. Referring to them as children, she said she didn't blame them. She said Craig suffered internal bleeding but didn't require surgery, and apart from still being in shock, is doing well. More than 4 in 10 women giving birth in Ireland last year had cesarean sections. That's the front page story in the Irish Independent, quoting a report by the Irish Maternity Indicator System. Ailish O'Regan's article says the figures reflect a global trend and come against a backdrop of a growing number of older mothers, as well as a rise in gestational diabetes and obesity. In the Irish Times sports pages, Gavin Cooney is reporting about the Irishman at the heart of Gianni Infantino's aborted plan to sell off bits of the World Cup. One of the most remarkable things about Dan O'Toole, writes Cooney, is how few people in Ireland knew about his rise to the top of world football. O'Toole is chief of staff at FIFA and was named by the New York Times last week as one of only 2 men at the organization who knew about the plan for months. The other, of course, was Infantino himself. The Times said the proposal was driven by Infantino, who handpicked O'Toole to work in the background. The Irish Daily Mail reports that unauthorised electrical works were carried out at Connolly Hospital in West Dublin and resulted in a power failure which impacted the resuscitation unit. The story is based on a parliamentary question by Social Democrats TD Padraig Rice, who's chair of the Oireachtas Health Committee. The HSE said the incidents were historical in nature and added that management and oversight procedures were reformed last year. There's lots of coverage in today's papers about tonight's eclipse. It includes the surprising news that the solar eclipse could end your relationship. Samantha Brick writes in the Daily Mail that astrologers regard eclipse as unusually potent turning events. A relationship teetering on the brink might blossom into something new and exciting, or it could end altogether. The Irish Examiner carries a photo of a baby male rhinoceros born at Fota Wildlife Park. Visitors are being invited to name the rare Indian rhino calf, who was born to mum Maya and dad Jamil, both aged 13, last month. Native to northern India and southern Nepal, the calf has recovered from the brink of extinction through conservation efforts. The Examiner says Fota is encouraging submissions that reflect the species' native range and cultural heritage, and one winner will be awarded an annual pass to Fota Wildlife Park. The Sun leads with the sad news that Lucy Davis, who stars in the sitcom The Office, has incurable breast cancer. The 53-year-old actress, who played Dawn Tinsley alongside Ricky Gervais, wrote on her Instagram account that she was diagnosed last year with stage 4 breast cancer and it's too late for chemotherapy. But she said she's not scared and is facing her illness with humor. She said she's trying to live out whatever remains of her life in as fun a way as possible.
1: Lisa, thank you very much for that. We have lots to come in the next hour here in Morning Ireland. As water levels drop across Europe, we're going to be hearing about all the historical artifacts that are being revealed on riverbeds and lakes. We're also looking at what all this hot weather will mean for food security in Ireland. But up next, fuel prices are rising again, so should the cuts to excise duty remain in place?
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4: 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And spinal surgeon Derek Cawley will be here to answer your back pain questions. 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
1: Well, 5 months after fuel protests ground the country to a halt, the issue of rising prices is back on the table once again. New figures from AA Ireland show the average cost of a litre of diesel has risen by 19 cent to €1.92 in the past month, with petrol rising by 9 cent a litre to €1.84 over the same period. And in September, those prices are due to rise again as the government begins to unwind the cuts to excise duties that it introduced after the fuel protests. Well, joining us now is adjunct professor at the Department of Economics, Trinity College Dublin, John Fitzgerald, and president of the Road Haulage Association, Ger Highland. And thank you both very much for coming into us this morning. John, I might start with yourself first. And I know the government has said it has already introduced this €1 billion support package to try and help people over the last couple of months with the cost of energy, and that that can't continue indefinitely. Do you think they're right?
2: Yeah, well, Ireland is worse off as a result of what's happening. We're all by 1 or 2% of national income so far. And what the government can do is it can spread the cost and determine who pays most. And the priority should be those on low incomes who are going to have major heating problems this winter, funding

0: And we, the people of Ireland, are worse off. It's a question of who suffers most. And the fuel support doesn't make sense. And finally, in terms of the fuel support, it tells you you should have been buying EVs. And if your EV sales are up 100% in July, retrofits are up 100% in the first quarter of this year. So high prices tells you you need to change.
1: Okay, well, we might get back to the EV point in just a second, but in terms of the excise cuts that are due to start to be unwound come September, which will push up the price of fuel for everybody, you're saying people just have to wear it?
0: Yeah, and use the money instead to insulate those on low incomes who are going to have real problems this winter.
1: Ger?
2: Well, look, the fuel supports for our industry were certainly very welcome. Without the fuel supports, our industry would have collapsed. And the fuel supports, as far as we're concerned, need to remain in place. Ireland is an island nation on the periphery of Europe. If we don't have an indigenous transport industry, we will not have an economy here. Mm. Our economy here has been built largely on the back of the transport industry, bringing stuff on and off the island. Anything you use here today, anything you wear, anything you eat, is coming on the back of a truck.
1: But is this not just the cost of doing business? I mean, we hear this morning even in the business news that there's doubts again over the Iran deal with the US. This war could continue for years, for all we know. Are you saying the fuel supports should remain in place for as long as the war is going on?
2: Well, for our industry, the fuel supports need to remain in place. Once fuel goes over €1.90 a litre, our industry becomes unviable. The majority of the transport industry is working on somewhere between 3 to 5% of a margin. In most cases now, that margin is gone. Mm. And a lot of us, at break even at best, a lot of us are in a far worse situation.
1: Okay, John, should an exception be made for the hauliers?
0: Ger's quite right that the hauliers are absolutely essential to the economy. But because they're essential, if the price of diesel goes up, it affects all hauliers equally, and what they're paid will have to go up. So they will be able to pass on the price rise because they are essential.
1: Does that not just lead to inflation then? It means higher costs for everybody.
0: Yeah, because we are worse off because of what's happening in the Gulf.
1: So you're saying, if I can get you straight, John, you're saying that we should all have higher fuel prices come September and October as these excise cuts are unwound, and then we should also all pay more for our goods and our food and everything that the hauliers are bringing in.
0: Well, we're already doing so. Prices are up because of what's happening.
1: But are they not up less because of the supports that the government brought in?
0: No, because the market decides. And now, what's happened is across Europe, similar schemes have been brought in. And what the EU and the IMF has said is, if everybody reduces the tax and people have got to buy the same amount of fuel, the price of fuel goes up. It basically, if Europe reduces its excise taxes on fuel, it's good for the oil companies because they'll get the money.
1: Just get passed on in one way or another.
2: Look, it's estimated that the fuel supports has kept inflation in this country down by at least 1%. So we're talking about putting back on fuel supports at the start of September when children are going back to school. Are you going to start paying more for your litre of milk? Are you going to start paying more for your loaf of bread?
1: Well, John says yes, that just everybody is going to be a little bit worse off.
2: Yeah, but people can't afford it. Mm. Our industry certainly can't afford it. And that's why I'm calling here this morning for these fuel supports to remain in place.
1: And it's not clear to me how long you expect them to remain in place, indefinitely, until this crisis is over.
2: Look, this crisis in the Middle East is going to have to be over at some stage.
1: Yeah, but it could be years.
2: In the meantime, the fuel supports for our industry may be kept in place, because if they're not kept in place, as I said to you, an island economy, there's 30% of the goods in Europe being moved on waterways or being moved on trains where they have the distances to carry it.
1: And so, where should the government get that money from, do you think, Ger? Because in order to give the excise cut, that's €1 billion in supports that's not being spent elsewhere, for example, on schools or hospitals or public services.
2: That's fine. But the government has had a bonanza this year. They've had a huge tax take on fuel this year.

0: The money is there to support it.
1: Okay, John.
2: If the government has a billion to spend, is this a sensible way of spending it? I don't think it is.
1: What's a more sensible way of spending it than supporting working families trying to get to work, for example?
2: Supporting people on low incomes who would be unable to heat their homes this winter.
1: Mm. Well, government says they are doing that as well, but there will be the squeeze middle, which we hear about all the time, and these are people who are just getting by week to week. They may not be regarded as low income, but a big increase in the cost of fuel is going to hit them very hard.
2: If you have a billion to spend and you want to do it in tax cuts, do it in cuts to income tax, spread across the board. It's a better way of using the money.
1: You mentioned EVs, John, and that people should move to EVs, but it's not as simple as that, is it, for a lot of people? You know, the cost of a family EV, €30,000.
2: Well, for Jers, hauliers, it's not an option. It's for cars. It's the cheap option, buying an EV.
1: Not up front, it's not, though.
2: It may cost you a bit more, but you have a choice. You can buy a smaller car and make it an EV and save money over the cost. So people have the choice of spending more on a petrol car or less on an EV. In July, there was a 100% increase in the sales of EVs, which shows when the fuel price goes up, people decarbonise.
1: People who can afford to decarbonise, but people who are driving 08, 06, 03 cars, diesel cars, can't afford to move on to a €30,000 family EV.
2: Well, you can buy a second-hand EV. Like in over the last 5 years, five or 7 years ago, and I remember Deputy Piers Doherty putting it to me seven years ago, everybody in Donegal buys a second-hand car. When will it be second-hand EVs? And it was a good point at the time, but now they're second-hand EVs.
1: Okay. Gerard, will there be more protests, do you think, if the excise duties are unwound?
0: Well, as an association, we're negotiating with the government on an ongoing basis. During the last protests, we weren't on protest. While some of our members were there on protest, it was completely out of exasperation that we're there.
1: Mm.
0: We have a workable relationship with government, and while we have that, we won't be protesting.
1: So as long as you're talking, you won't be protesting, even if the excise duties are or the cuts to the excise duties are unwound?
0: While we see a reason to deal with government and talk with government, we won't be protesting.
1: Reason to talk to them? I mean, I'm asking if, as is planned, the government unwinds the cuts to excise duties, at that point, will there not be a reason to talk to them?
0: At this stage, I think it will be political madness to unwind the fuel supports, especially in September when you have the kids going back to school, when you have a host of extra costs coming in on top of families. They're starting to buy fuel for the winter and whatever else. So we will remain negotiating with government while we see a route to supports for our industry.
1: All right. Thank you both very much for coming in to join us this morning on the programme. That's John Fitzgerald and Ger Hyland. The time now is 8:22.
3: It's going to be another very warm day here today. It's been like that almost all summer across Europe, much hotter there. And as global temperatures continue to increase, we're continuing our climate issues series here on the programme. Yesterday it was housing, today we're looking at food security. We were discussing earlier with Angus, our agriculture correspondent, the impact on farming and our food of warmer summers and wetter winters. In France, the maize crop will be the smallest this year in 50 years. Farmers in Britain are warning of food shortages, and the latest UN report warns that shortfalls in making some food is leading to expansion in other types of farming, which is only speeding up greenhouse gas emissions and making climate change worse. To discuss, we're joined in the studio by Professor Eileen Gibney. She's director of UCD's Institute of Food and Health and co-director of the Centre for Sustainable Food Systems, and also by Hannah Quinn Mulligan, a farmer and journalist. You're both very welcome to Morning Ireland today. Professor Gibney, I'll turn to you first. Are we as a country, are we food secure?
4: Well, actually, if you look at the latest reports and figures, Ireland is considered very food secure. We are food producing island. We export a significant amount of food, and it's an economic importance to us. But we also do import a lot of food, and that's to support the diversity of the food choices that we want and the types of food that we want to eat. But it's something that we are looking at, and it's important to understand if we are importing

0: foods, are there foods that we could produce on the island ourselves, and can we reduce our reliance on those imports? But ensuring that by having food security, it means that we need to have, I suppose, food that is available, economically accessible, available for all people in for the food that they want as well. You know, so it's about a balance, I think.
1: Yes, because as Angus was explaining earlier, most of the food that we make, we sell abroad. And a lot of the food that we eat, we have to buy from abroad.
0: Yeah, there's a balance in that. I mean, like, if you look at our two biggest, you know, I suppose, exports, it's the sort of our dairy and meat. But we have to import cereals to support the production of those. But we eat a very diverse, you know, range of foods, and you know, a diverse diet is recommended. We do produce a fair amount of fruit and vegetables on our island, but probably not enough to meet the needs of our population. And yes, we do import currently as it stands.
1: Hannah, good morning to you.
2: Good morning, Gavin. Thanks for having me.
1: Are we seeing an effect on food production already this year from the kind of weather that we've had this year, that very wet winter and now this very warm summer?
2: Definitely. I think a lot of listeners probably have warm memories of maybe visiting farms in their childhoods of the summer, but it is boiling. I have been milking cows in shorts every day for the last, I think, 3 months, and it's completely unnatural. But this is it now. You know, the farms of our childhood are gone. You know, we have to think about how things are going to go on ahead. And, you know, I think about the summer now, we usually get through maybe 200, 250 bales of silage over a winter period. I will have fed 100 bales between now and when we normally house mid-October. So, and that's just unheard of. And I'm an organic beef and dairy farmer. I'm small scale compared to most people out there, like really small scale. But I'm also thinking about more severe winters. So we're going to be building a new shed, and because we're organic, we have a straw bedded area, I'm going to probably put water pipes under that shed to keep the water warm. And people are doing this in kind of Europe to keep houses kind of warm, but I'm thinking of just keeping water warm so it won't freeze in the winter time for animals. And that probably sounds mad, and I know it does, but I think the incredulity is something that we need to address, because I think we thought we were safe having this lovely wet emerald green island, but we're not.
1: You were talking there about the changing of feeding of those cattle this year, but don't we already feed them with a lot of grain that we buy from abroad anyway?
2: Yeah, and it's terrifying, because we're actually going to be feeding more collectively as a nation. So we get through 6 million tonnes of animal feed every year. 4 million tonnes of that is imported. I mean, about 700,000 tonnes just comes from the Mercosur trading bloc, which is another another can of worms. But it's, and that's a huge amount, and that goes towards our carbon footprint as well. Like, one of the most carbon heavy things on a farm is actually the imported feed that's used. So it's something that we're going to have to think about as well. And it's, so yeah, the future is, I don't want to say scary, but it is a bit scary. And, you know, I don't think we're particularly food secure in the nicest possible sense. Like, if you think a couple of years ago when we had a major storm, we ran out of bread in shops.
1: Yes.
2: And that's because we're not growing wheat to turn into flour for people. And that's because kind of various sectors, like the tillage sector in Ireland, has just been completely maybe undervalued and under-researched. So we import a load of grain, and then we even for animals, and then we even import wheat for humans.
1: Eileen, as you mentioned earlier, that question of food security, selling a lot of our food abroad, buying a lot of food, and that's an economic model that is part of the whole global food chain. But is that sustainable into the future as climate changes?
0: I think it's going to come under increasing pressure, and that it's an area that we I suppose we need to look at in terms of what we call resilience. So as we get shocks to a system, you know, such as a storm or an like a geopolitical issue that stops the trade or the transport of those products, we are doing work, you know, within the Co-Centre and other researchers across Ireland, looking at different crop varieties. So looking at the different types of crops that might be able to grow in these excessive heats or those periods of extreme wet, and really understanding how we can increase the production of these to meet the needs of the feed for animal feed, but also then for human consumption as well. So there is an awful lot of work kind of ongoing within that to try and support, you know, the development of those production systems in Ireland to

0: increase the yields that we have from those, but making sure that we do that in an environmentally friendly way that's producing quality food and feed to reduce our resilience, to increase our resilience and reduce our sort of vulnerability in terms of those shocks that we've spoken of.
1: Hannah, what sort of plans are farmers like you making for the future? Not just sort of for this year and from year to year, but into the future for how things are going to change, and they are going to change.
2: I think immediately, a lot of farmers are perhaps offloading cattle that they don't need, maybe reducing the herd size a little bit. Not everyone, but some people. I think as well, like myself, I might be organic, but I'm talking to a lot of conventional dairy and beef farmers who are thinking of sowing a lot more clover and deep rooting grass types, if you like, next year, because this is the norm now. I mean, I came home to farm in 2018, and I think every single year we've had some form of weather-related crisis.
1: Eileen, the use of the land differently, if it's not going to be used as much for dairy or for cattle as it's being used now, what else could it be used for?
0: I mean, if you look at, I think we can increase our tillage. I think we can increase our horticulture. If you look globally, there's a push towards more of a plant-rich diet. If we look at what we're importing and we want to become less reliant on imports, then those are the produce that we need to increase our production of, and that is being sort of looked at to sort of see other ways to do that. But we're going to have to innovate to do that. If we're looking at horticulture, looking at different ways of producing that, ensuring that we have, I suppose, bigger yields, longer harvests, and then also looking at things like reducing waste in some of those systems, because that's an area that we don't maybe maximise what we get out of those. So there's a shift globally to try and be less reliant on, I suppose, different, less reliant on single production systems, to diversify a little bit. And there's a lot of work, in those spaces within it.
1: Yeah. Hannah, before I let you go, there must be a temptation for farmers like you, seeing how much sunshine we've had this summer and more being forecast for the years to come, to think about solar farms.
2: Oh, the solar farms, yes, but it's interesting. I have 34 solar panels now and a second-hand electric car battery storing all the excess electricity, because we use as much electricity as a herd with 100 cows, even though we only have 11. But you would be amazed. I got 20 solar panels on the slatted shed, and I thought it would take up the entire slatted shed roof. It's a standard 4-bay slatted shed. It took up a tiny amount.
1: But not just the sheds, Hannah, for the fields too, perhaps.
2: I know, but the thing is, if we didn't scare farmers off solar by talking about using fields, if we used it on all the sheds first, I swear to God, we would get so much electricity. And just a small note, Gavin, as well, consumers have a massive role to play as well in the food that they're picking up in the shops as well. I bought potatoes the other day and took them home, didn't look at the label, and they weren't even Irish, they were from Italy. And I usually am very good at looking at labels, and we can grow potatoes, yet we import 50% of them to the country. Consumers are a big part of this as well.
1: Hannah Quinn Mulligan and Professor Eileen Gibney, thank you both very much for speaking to us this morning. It's 8:32. Sharon's back with the latest news.
3: Thanks, Gavin. The number of people who've died in the earthquake that struck Colombia on Monday is at least 240. Attempts to rescue people trapped under rubble continue. The US and Yemen's Iran-aligned Houthis have reported separate attacks on shipping. At the southern end of the Red Sea, 4 crew members were killed in a suspected Houthi attack on a small cargo vessel. The wife of the former County Donegal footballer James McHugh has died from injuries she received in a road collision between a car and a van in County Cavan. Noreen McHugh had been airlifted to hospital following the crash. Her husband was killed in the crash. A status yellow high temperature warning for Leinster and Tipperary has come into effect, with temperatures forecast to reach 29 degrees today. Viewing events will take place across the country today ahead of a deep partial eclipse over Irish skies. The moon is set to cover more than 90% of the sun. And the weather forecast today will be cloudy at first, with scattered showers which will give way to sunny spells later. Highest temperatures will range from 20 to 29 degrees.
4: Sharon, thank you very much for that. Now Gail is here with the business news.
5: Thanks, Sarah. Building materials group Kingspan is to buy Meath-based data centre provider BMC Manufacturing in a deal worth up to €900 million. BMC designs, manufactures and installs critical power systems for data centres and employs more than 350 people across Dublin and Meath. It's forecast to have revenues of €280 million this year. Norway's $2.3 trillion

0: Sovereign Wealth Fund, the world's largest, posted a record profit of $184.3 billion for the first half of the year, lifted by technology stocks. Investing the Norwegian state's revenues from oil and gas production, the fund owns an average 1.5% of all listed companies globally. Ryanair has signed a five-year Google Cloud deal to set up its Gemini AI tools and DeepMind models across its operations. It will use the technology to help manage crew scheduling among its 35,000 employees and make operational decisions. Financial terms of the agreement were not disclosed. A look now at the currencies, where 1 euro buys you 85.4 pence sterling and 1 US dollar and 15.4 cents.
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2: With the latest traffic and travel news, I'm Sinead Nuala-Hun. There's a collision in Dublin on the Blanchardstown Road northbound just before the N3 flyover, and there are delays in the area as a result. It's slow now heading in on the Grand Canal before Portobello Bridge and also before Leeson Street. To Limerick, where it's busy on each approach to Union Cross. And finally, in Galway, there are delays at this stage of the morning on the Toom Road southbound from Ballybrit towards Bohun the Drave. That's the latest traffic and travel news today.
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10: Birmingham, Paris, Croke Park, it's all happening, Porrick Lodge. No medals yet in the European Athletics or swimming, but we might get one today.
11: Yeah, I think their hopes are high that we will get some swimming medals today, Gavin, possibly more than one as well. John Short in the men's 200 metres backstroke final, he'll be going at 20-6. Mona McSharry takes part in the final of the women's 100 metres breaststroke just before 6 o'clock. Ellen Walsh, assuming she comes through the morning heats, she'll be going in the 400 individual medley final at 5-7. And then Daniel Whiffen takes part in the men's 800 metres freestyle final shortly after 7 o'clock. So a good run of finals there for Irish swimmers, and they'll all be shown live on RTE2. And the RTE player. Now, Mona McSharry is returning to the French capital where she secured Olympic bronze 2 years ago. And the Sligo woman won her semi-final last night and is through as the second fastest qualifier. And this is how she summed up her performance.
12: Happy out with that. You know, I think this morning felt a little off, and that definitely felt a lot more like my swimming. I think just being able to trust the process and, you know, not kind of get overexcited. So it was really good.
13: You turned in second at the 50 metres and then you just eased ahead into the 100.
12: Yeah, you know, I think, again, going back to just knowing my process and being able to kind of know I'll catch them the last 50, and it's hard to see with breaststroke, but I knew they were right there with me, so I had to just give my all.
13: How did you find the turnaround between the heats and the semi-finals? Did you get time to rest?
12: Definitely. You know, me and Ellen sit down and read a bit and take a nap. So, you know, the usual stuff. We have the routine down now, so it's good.
13: And you're back hunting for medals again in what must be your favourite city.
12: Absolutely, definitely. No, it's exciting. I have family back here again. Nice to see the Irish flags and all the everyone in the stands supporting. So it's just really good.
11: That's Mona McSherry there with Kate Farley. No joy in last night's session for Jack Kelly, who we heard from in this slot yesterday. The 23-year-old who was born in New York and is representing Ireland for the first time at a major meet came home seventh in the final of the men's 100 metres breaststroke final. Sarah Healy took fourth place in the women's 5,000 metres at the European Athletics Championships in Birmingham. Healy was in third place with a lap to go, but when some fast finishers emerged from the pack at the end of a slowly run race, Healy fell back into sixth place before rallying to take fourth. Earlier we heard Sarah telling us about how she'll have regrets about her tactics in the final, and on RTE's coverage, Sonia O'Sullivan agreed, explaining that she should have moved sooner rather than holding off her challenge until it was too late.
14: She just didn't believe enough in herself. She didn't kind of back herself enough, and she was just waiting too long and probably waiting for that last, you know, 180 metres and thinking, I'm going to give it a lash here. But there was a bunch ganging up behind her just waiting, and, you know, I think they were more desperate than Sarah. I don't think she was desperate enough to get that medal in the final bit, and she probably should have made a move earlier. But, you know, a race like this, when it's so slow at the start, it never really picked up pace. It's a bit of a lottery, you know, and you really have to have your wits about you the whole time. And, you know, Sarah, she was moving around a lot, you know, early on in the race, and that stuff, it doesn't impact you physically, but it impacts you a lot mentally. And so your brain is just kind of, you know, wanting to get to the part where it opens up, and then it looked like it was going to open up and then it slowed down again. And, you know, it's just like stop, start, stop, start. And it's a difficult race to run, very, very difficult mentally. At some points in the race, she looked like she was in a good position, but Battocletti, she just played the race to her strengths, and the rest was just going to be fighting for the bits at the end.
11: And Sonia O'Sullivan, one disappointing aspect of the championships has been the number of empty seats in the stadium in Birmingham.
10: Astonishing.
11: They're saying possibly the cost of tickets, the cost of food when you get in, and there aren't good parking facilities around the stadium as well, so they're all feeding into it. But it comes at a point where London are in the bidding process to stage the World Championships in a few years' time, and it's seen as this will do damage to their prospects.
10: It's not even that big a venue, and yet there's almost nobody there.
11: No, 23,000, and they had 13,000 there on Monday night, so visually it's not a good look for them. At Croke Park tonight, though, there'll be no spare seats there. 82,000 sellout for the big soccer clash between Manchester United and Leeds United. Turnstiles open at 5:30, a kick-off time of 7:30. Mason Mount is likely to miss the game with a foot injury picked up in a friendly against PSG last Saturday. He sat out Manchester United training in Carlton House yesterday. While Martinez trained for the first time since returning from the World Cup with Argentina, Marcus Rashford also trained, but only for part of the session. The first soccer match tonight at GAHQ since the World Cup playoff between the Republic of Ireland and France 17 years ago. It's amazing the hype around a friendly match, isn't it? That just really has captured a lot of people's
10: first club game, I think, as well, isn't it?
11: Mm.
10: I was at that game 17 years ago. There was a fabulous atmosphere at that game. If it's anything like that tonight, it'll be brilliant.
11: Yeah, there's, I suppose, just a novelty factor about a big soccer match in Croke Park as well. We also have tonight the annual pre-season clash between the Champions League winners and the Europa League champions, PSG, taking on Aston Villa in the Super Cup final in Salzburg. Bohemians have announced the return of striker Paddy Madden to the club, with a deal agreed until the end of the season. The 36-year-old returns to Dalymount Park nearly 16 years after making his last appearance for the club. Stuart Bingham produced a fight back from 3-1 down to beat John Higgins by 6-4 and reached the last 16 of the China Open. Keane O'Neill has left his position as coach with the Kerry Footballers after 2 years with the team. It's unclear at the moment what his plans for next season will be. And finally, because of the solar eclipse, today's race meeting at Goran Park has been brought forward from an evening fixture to an afternoon card, and the first race there will now be around 2:20.
15: Pádraig, thank you very much for that. And speaking of the solar eclipse, later this evening, as Pádraig mentioned, Ireland will experience a partial solar eclipse. The south and west of the country will see the most sun coverage at 98%, with the rest of Ireland at 94%. It's the first time since 1999 that there will be such a significant eclipse visible here. There are a number of observatories hosting viewing events to mark the occasion. Dunsink Observatory in Dublin is one of those, and our reporter Sheila Nocton is there this morning. Sheila, what can you tell us?
16: Yeah, so here at Dunsink Observatory, which is home to the Dublin Institute for Advanced Studies, and a big day because something like this is not going to happen again in Ireland until around 2090. Now, we're still hours away from viewing this evening, but everything is set up here. There

0: are telescopes, solar telescopes, eclipse glasses. They're all ready to go. And later tonight at their event, there's going to be a number of experts on hand to answer questions for any of the attendees. But Saib Leahy, Dunsink Observatory Public Engagement and Education Officer, is one of them. But we're going to ask her some of those questions now. So Saib, thanks so much for having us here this morning. Parts of the world, they're going to see a total solar eclipse. Not us here in Ireland. So can you tell us a bit about what is happening both globally and then here in Ireland?
1: Yeah, thanks so much for having me on. So as you said, you know, some places will see the total solar eclipse. Anytime that we have a solar eclipse, there is a path of totality, which is basically a line across a map. And if you are somewhere on that line, you will see a total solar eclipse. So for this one, that line is kind of going across Greenland, Iceland, and then cutting across kind of the top of Spain. So unfortunately, it's not covering over Ireland, but because it's kind of cutting across that west coast, we're really close to the line of totality. So for us, we're going to see a partial eclipse, but it's a really significant partial eclipse. So we're going to see between kind of 92 to 98% coverage, just depending on where you are in Ireland. So kind of further south and west, we'll see closer to that kind of 98%. Here in Dublin, we're aiming for about 94%. And then as you go kind of further north, slightly less, kind of 93-ish. So it's a really big deal for us just because it's so close to kind of totality. So we're obviously very excited for that.
0: In terms of what it'll do for research, I mean, there's people here who work on this type of thing every single day. So in that aspect, why is it so significant?
1: Yeah, so, you know, there's lots that we don't know about the sun, even though it's our host star. There's lots that we still don't know about it. So we have a whole research group based here in the observatory who study solar physics and space weather. And a few of them are heading out on an Air Corps plane today to kind of try and understand a little bit more. You know, during an eclipse, it's a really rare event. So it's a really great opportunity to kind of view the sun in a very different way. During totality, we get a really good view of the solar corona. So that's kind of the little bit around the kind of surface of the sun. And there's lots of questions about that we still don't know the answers to. So some of our researchers are heading out to try and find some of those answers later today.
0: For people who want to view it, I mean, we've heard a lot about needing solar eclipse glasses, but what advice or tips do you have to view it safely?
1: Yeah, I mean, safety is really the key thing here that we can't talk about enough. The sun can do really, really bad damage to your eyes. So obviously we want everyone to enjoy the eclipse and get the most out of it, but safety is key. So whatever you do, don't look directly at the sun. Don't use sunglasses. That's not going to be enough. If you are lucky enough to have solar eclipse glasses, absolutely get them out and use them, share them around your family and your friends. If not, there's lots of indirect viewing techniques that you can use. So things like a pinhole or even a colander that you'd have in your kitchen, you can use to make a projection of the eclipse onto the ground or onto a sheet of paper. And then as the sun or as the moon starts to come across the sun, you'll see loads of those little eclipses through your projection with your colander or your pinhole. And there's lots of information online as to kind of how to make these. There's a few little DIYs that you can do. So if there's any kids wanting to get involved as well, really easy kind of things people can do, again, to safely view it.
0: And then what time are you doing your event here this evening and what will the lucky attendees get to experience here?
1: Yeah, so for the eclipse, kind of first contact, the first time that the moon is going to kind of start cutting in front of the sun is just shortly after six. So we're kicking off here this evening at 6 o'clock. I will have to say that we are fully sold out, unfortunately, but I have to say that. So we'll be kicking off at six, and like that from then, you know, the moon is kind of slowly going to be moving across the sun. We're expecting the peak of the eclipse shortly after 7 o'clock, at about 7:10. Again, that depends slightly on where you are in Ireland as to exactly what time that's going to be, and then it'll start to phase off after that. So we're really excited for this evening, and hopefully we're hoping that there won't be any clouds is the main thing at the minute.
0: Okay, thank you so much. That's Saib Leahy, Dunsink Observatory Public Engagement and Education Officer there. That's all from us here. So I hope you either have your colander or your glasses ready. Back to you in the studio.
2: Sheila, I have my glasses so ready, I'm wearing them already. studio.
3: That's how excited
2: I am. Although I can't see anything out of them, unfortunately, given I'm not looking directly at the sun at the moment. But good luck to everybody, and hopefully everybody gets a good sighting of the solar eclipse or the partial solar eclipse this evening. Now, the time is 8:49, and up next we're going to be talking about car parking charges at public hospitals because they're generating record levels of revenue.
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8: Car parking charges at public hospitals are generating record levels of revenue. New figures from the HSE show Irish people spent over 17 million euro last year to park their vehicle when visiting or attending hospitals. Excuse me. This is a 140% increase within a four-year period and the highest ever. Our political correspondent Barry Lenehan is with us. Barry, take us through the figures. That's a huge rise year on year.
9: Yeah, and the huge rise coming despite a commitment in the programme for government last year to explore further ways to reduce hospital car parking charges. So the HSE, in response to a parliamentary question from Sinn Féin's health spokesperson David Cullinan, providing a more detailed breakdown per hospital than heretofore as to who is yielding the most revenue from these charges, and also proffering more explanation as to why might this be the case. But as you say, 17.76 million in revenue taken in by public and voluntary hospitals in 2025 in car parking charges, up from 7.39 million in 2021. Now, the HSE arguing that this massive jump, 140% increase, is owing to the effect of the COVID pandemic in 2021. However, if you look at 2023, the last COVID-free year, full COVID-free year, if you will, 13 million that year in car parking charges people spend. Now, details as to which hospitals are taking in the most. Cork University Hospital gathered 2.7 million in 2025, up from 1.35 million in 2021. And this includes staff car parking charges deducted through payroll, representing around 100,000 euro per annum. And Cork, along with the next five main hospitals, which have seen the largest increases since 2021, they account for around 5.6 of the 10.3 million euro increase recorded over the last few years.
8: And they all charge differently. Some are free.
9: Yeah, there's no single national contract with provision of car parking services, Gavin. So 36 hospitals, some have a maximum rate of 10 euro, the highest is St Vincent's at 17, but parking free in nine others.
8: Sinn Féin is calling for a phased end, but hospitals say that they need this money.
9: They argue that if they were to not take in this money, that in order to operate these car parks, it would dip into their money ring-fenced for patient services. The Department of Health says work is ongoing to reduce charges, and the Secretary General of the Department and the HSE CEO are engaging directly on the matter. Some hospitals have waivers for those for cancer patients and those on dialysis, and the Irish Cancer Society says a universal policy is needed in that regard.
8: Barry, thank you. That's our political correspondent, Barry Lennon. And you can hear Barry again later today on RT Radio 1. He'll be presenting Drive Time at 4 o'clock. It's 8:53.
2: Now, falling water levels across Europe are causing big problems for energy infrastructure, agriculture and, of course, the wildfires that we've seen rage across the continent. But the retreating water has also revealed several historical artefacts previously hidden on riverbeds and lakes. Well, to tell us more, we're joined out by Derek Scally, Irish Times Berlin correspondent. And Derek, thank you for joining us. A lot of what you've been writing about concerns what was found in the Danube.
3: Yes, good morning, Sarah. It is quite extraordinary. In Budapest, on the Danube, we know it through Vienna, but it also flows through Budapest, and adjacent to the National Parliament, the retreating waters have revealed the remains of what we're presuming is two German wartime soldiers and a military motorcycle they seem to have been riding at the time. They end up in the water. The water retreated only just now, and the bike

0: and the bodies are fairly well preserved. And local historians are saying it probably has something to do with the four-month Battle of Budapest, which ended in February 1945.
1: And do we know anything at this point about the men?
0: No, we know there are 16,000 German soldiers buried in a nearby graveyard, and that's probably where these two remains will end up. There's the German National War Graves Commission is on the scene, and they have found tags suggesting that the two bodies found were originally members of the Waffen-SS, that's the combat branch of the Nazi paramilitary organization. They may have been fleeing the city, but they say that the bike seems pretty much intact, and they're doing postmortems on the bodies to see maybe it was a sniper or they seem to have come off the road and into the river. But again, we're talking about 1945 and this is 2026, so it's quite remarkable. And it's all because of the water levels, which are down to less than 9 centimetres in some stretches of the Danube.
1: Mines have been exposed too, is that right?
0: Yes, I mean, the Brits, at the end of the war, they planted dozens of mines along the river Danube, and at least 30 of them have been uncovered. In Slovakia, police just recovered a 700 kilogram unexploded British bomb, which has been loaded into a fire engine that was dropped down a mine shaft to explode it. In between Romania and Serbia, there are ships, Nazi warships emerging. They were all scuttled by the Germans there in September 1944. The Serbians are very nervous about touching them because they are believed to contain explosives. So yeah, these retreating water levels are having all sorts of historic consequences.
1: And you have treasure hunters now going around with metal detectors hoping to get lucky.
0: Yes, and the River Rhine, again, it's about 10, 12 centimetres going Cologne, and people are prowling around. So far as I can tell, it's the odd Roman coin has shown up in Cologne, but nothing quite as spectacular as down the Danube.
1: And speaking of Roman, there was a Roman shipwreck with 500 amphorae found off the coast of Sicily.
0: Yes, now this ship is still underwater, but it's still spectacular. It's 2,000 years old from the 1st or 2nd century BCE. And what makes it really interesting is that it contains hundreds of well-preserved containers used to transport goods from probably North Africa back up to Sicily. It's on the shipwreck was found on the southwest coast of the island. And the cultural minister has called it one of the most important underwater archaeological discoveries of recent years.
1: Fascinating what the waters are hiding, isn't it, Derek? Thank you so much for joining us on the programme this morning. That is Derek Scally, Irish Times Berlin correspondent. And the time now is 8:56.
2: Before we go, the funeral will take place later today of Cat Dowling, singer-songwriter, one of a kind, according to Jerry Fish, a true original, the stunning, another great talent lost from Dublin's music family, music venue Whelan's, a lovely person, hot press. She was 54, originally from County Kilkenny, and had been living in Cabra with her 3 children. This was Cat's last public release last year, used in a government St. Patrick's Day campaign. It's her version of the Pogues' Rainy Night in Soho.

At Tesco, our colleagues are big believers in the community. And with our Community Fund Blue Tokens, we've helped fund over 27,000 local Irish projects. 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

0: Shed, creating a sensory garden for the kids of Abacus School in Louth. 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
3: That is all from Gavin and myself this morning. Our thanks to our team, broadcast coordinator Aina Thakur, Niall McMonagall on sound, editors were Emma McNamara and Pather Brannock, and series editor is John Burke. We have been talking an awful lot about the eclipse on the programme today, and here on RT Radio 1 tonight from 7, Arena is going to have a special programme which will provide the perfect soundtrack for those eclipse watchers among us tonight, and I'm sure that's everybody, so hopefully everybody can listen in and enjoy the eclipse.
4: 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Sharon Lynch has the news. It's 9 o'clock.
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5: Good morning. The number of people who've died in the earthquake that struck Colombia on Monday is at least 250. Attempts to rescue people trapped under rubble continue. There have been more than 100 aftershocks. The earthquake is the most devastating to strike Colombia this century. The US and Yemen's Iran-aligned Houthis have reported separate attacks on shipping. At the southern end of the Red Sea, four crew members were killed in a suspected Houthi attack on a small cargo vessel. Two Yemeni rescuers from an anti-Houthi military group were also killed. The US military has said that it struck a container ship attempting to sail toward an Iranian port late last night. The US Central Command said that the ship had ignored repeated warnings to stop violating a naval blockade on Iranian ports. The wife of the former County Donegal footballer James McHugh has died from injuries she received in a road collision between a car and a van in County Cavan 2 days ago. Noreen McHugh, who was in her 60s, had been airlifted to Beaumont Hospital in Dublin following the crash on the N3 between Virginia and Cavan on Monday afternoon. Her husband, who had been driving the car, was killed in the crash. Mrs. McHugh's death was announced last night. A status yellow high temperature warning for Leinster and Tipperary has come into effect, with temperatures forecast to reach 29 degrees today. The warning is valid until 6 o'clock on Friday morning. Viewing events will take place across the country today ahead of a deep partial eclipse over Irish skies. The moon is set to cover more than 90% of the sun, and it will be the last eclipse visible from Ireland until 2090. However, not all parts of the country will have cloud-free skies during the event. Kevin O'Mahony reports.
6: A host of public events have been organised across the country to view the eclipse. Observatories at Dunsink in Dublin, as well as Blackrock Castle in Cork, have organised viewings, with public events also set to take place at Maynooth University, Queen's University Belfast and at Dublin's Phoenix Park. The eclipse will become visible at around 6 o'clock this evening, with maximum coverage of the sun happening shortly after 7 o'clock. However, best viewing of the eclipse depends on location and cloud cover. The current weather forecast for 7 o'clock this evening is for the southeast and Waterford to be completely cloud-free, with Dublin and other parts of North Leinster also to be mostly cloud-free. But the far southwest corner of the country looks like it will have almost complete cloud cover. In Cork City, it will be partially cloudy at maximum eclipse, while in Castletown Bear in the Berra Peninsula, the forecast is for cloud and rain. People are being warned not to look directly at the sun.
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5: Today will be cloudy at first with scattered showers, which will give way to sunny spells later. Highest temperatures will range from 20 to 29 degrees. And that's all from the newsroom for now.
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0: Good morning and welcome. It's Claire Brock in for David this morning. Now, coming up on the show today, almost €12,000 to house a student. Calls to address the rising cost of on-campus accommodation as fees jump for another academic year. 4 months on from fuel protests, why is almost €60 million in special supports still going unclaimed? Donald in Doombeg, how will the US president be received in County Clare? As athletes take to the European track, the International Olympic Committee urges more mental health checks for elite sports stars. Too big to fail, we look at the iconic brands that went bust, from frumpy to fashionable. How to successfully update your style and why lower back pain doesn't have to stop you moving. Spinal surgeon Derek Cawley will be telling us about the hobbies you can still enjoy and answers all your questions. You can WhatsApp us on 0870 32 32 32. You can text us this morning on 51551 and you can also email the programme. It's today, dmc@rte.ie. But first this morning, Ireland's caesarean section rate has risen by a record 42.3%, with more than 4 in 10 women now giving birth by C-section. The shift towards more intervention in childbirth is highlighted in the annual report of the Irish Maternity Indicator System, which examines the care of women and babies across the country's 19 maternity units. I'm joined now by Professor Rona Mahoney, consultant obstetrician at the National Maternity Hospital. Good morning, Rona.
1: Good morning, Claire. How are you?
0: Talk to us about these factors contributing to the rise in C-sections. Like 42.3% of women who gave birth in Ireland had sections. Are you surprised by that figure?
1: No, we've been watching this trend for a number of years now. And year on year, we've been seeing a rise in our caesarean section rate, particularly over the last decade when we've seen a sharp rise. Lots of factors. Obviously, demographics have changed enormously during this period. So we know that our women are much older coming to childbirth. 11.5% of women, for example, in Holly Street, are over 40, often having their first baby. And that can be associated with a range of other comorbidities like gestational diabetes, hypertension. Mm-hmm. One of the big factors is induction of labour. And there's no doubt that where we see rates of induction of labour rising, we see a rise in our caesarean section rate. And again, the rise in induction probably reflects partly demographic, and that's a large factor. But also we've had to try to change in our guideline as well. You know, it's now recommended that most babies are delivered by around 41 weeks. So that also has increased our induction rate. And also our patient profile in terms of comorbidity, like gestational diabetes, high BMI, IVF, assisted reproduction. Mm-hmm. So there are a number of kind of demographic factors behind that. And as I said, also induction of labour. And also just an environment where when we induce or during labour, you know, we monitor really carefully. And if there's anything that seems to be untoward, we are probably more inclined to do a caesarean now. I think medical legal factors are strong and fear of an adverse outcome. Maternal request also coming in. Women are having much smaller families. They're having their babies much later. And if they're coming to pregnancy, for example, perhaps after many rounds of IVF or a very difficult time getting pregnant, some women will choose to have a caesarean and not to.
0: There's certainly an awful lot to consider there. I mean, a lot of it you're talking about is demographics, how much of that is related to age. And then there are also the general changes in obstetric practice. Are more obstetricians leaning towards, well, look, a section is safest in this instance, and this is the way to go? Is a consultant-led largely as well?
1: No, I think that, like, largely we would love to see everyone achieve a vaginal delivery, actually, and we would like that to be as low risk as possible. But we deal with what's in front of us, both in terms of the maternal characteristics, complications that might arise during pregnancy, complications that might arise during labour, and indeed then a smaller proportion of maternal requests. We're dealing with a very different population. But obviously, these are very precious lives, our babies and our mothers, and we will do everything we can to protect them. So I do think we are very mindful of avoiding any adverse outcomes. And we are charged with that, actually.

0: in terms of our duty in care.
1: Yeah.
0: So I don't think we have a high, I don't necessarily, we don't have a strong risk appetite, as you can imagine, because the stakes are really high in this job.
1: Yeah, it is a critical job. But how do we compare then to other countries, Rona? Because Ireland is among the OEC countries with the highest prevalence. But does it reflect a global trend, a changing trend before around increased C-sections?
0: Yeah, Ireland is really interesting. We share some trends and have some unique kind of trends, I suppose. One of the big trends is the older age giving birth and the fewer children. So our fertility rate has really declined to 1.4. So our birth rate has fallen by about 20%, and there's been a shift up in maternal age. Then when we look at cesarean section rate, absolutely, Ireland and the UK are ahead. We have high section rates relatively in the OECD and high section rates compared to America, compared to Europe. And again, these factors seem to be unique to Ireland and UK, just this steep rise.
1: Mm.
0: One of the issues is where you have, say, an induction of labour that results in a cesarean section, you know, that's not an experience that all women want to repeat, and they may request an elective section second time round.
1: So this is the emergency section that we hear about, which is often very traumatizing because women are going through the natural labour process, and then, you know, you're having to make that decision to elevate it, to change things, and to have surgical intervention.
0: Completely. And we know that induction is associated with high cesarean rates, and we have high induction rates of 40%, you know, for all the reasons kind of we've outlined. So that will result in an emergency section first time round. Women are more likely to choose perhaps an elective section second time round to avoid that experience. And we really respect maternal requests, plus their risk with vaginal birth after section, and equally their risk with a second cesarean section. One of the key points is that women are having smaller families, you know. So now we have a fertility rate of 1.4. So women are having 1 to 2 children, maybe 3, but mm-hmm. the big families we would have seen even 20 years ago, people having 3 and 4 children, that has really changed.
1: And how does that change things, Rona?
0: It's because if you are having 4 kids, we will work really hard always to achieve that first vagina delivery, knowing that a second, what we call a multiprous delivery, vagina delivery, generally is much easier. Everything works much better. And those deliveries are beautiful, actually, often, and uncomplicated and require much less intervention. So for people having 4 kids, they're more likely to really try hard. And we're going to try really hard to achieve that first vagina delivery, knowing that those easier vagina deliveries will follow. With a first section, when you get on to second, third, fourth section, the surgical risks hugely increase, and we have the dreaded, you know, low but present risk of placenta accreta syndrome. But where we're having populations that are having 1 to 2 children, the sort of paradigm shifts a little, particularly when women are much older, and the risks are inherently associated with, say, hypertension, gestational diabetes, and you have a whole rate of comorbidity coming in, which really colours the whole picture of birth, labour, delivery.
1: And talk to us about the conversations that would take place between, you know, mums-to-be and consultants in that instance on the decision about whether you will go for a section or you will go down the natural delivery route and the risks involved. Because it appears that women are perhaps increasingly asking for C-section births, and they are being supported in that.
0: Yeah, women are asking for all kinds of, you know, every woman is individual. Her situation is individual. And it's about the right care at the right time for each individual woman. And we don't apply any policy. It's about listening to women, finding out where they are themselves in terms of their birth pathway, and also then trying to elucidate the various risks and try to keep everyone as safe as we can. The best outcome is always the lowest intervention if we can. So when we have a young woman, you know, the best outcome will be going into spontaneous labour, minimal intervention, having a vaginal delivery. And that will set her up for all her deliveries. So if she chooses to have 2-3 babies after that, we expect those deliveries to be relatively straightforward. Now, obstetrics is always unpredictable, and there's nothing mm-hmm. straightforward about our business. But in general, we can promise her that after that long first difficult labour, second and third labours are generally a lot easier. So that's really the ideal. Nobody really wants generally an operation just for the sake of it. There are big risks with cesarean section. It's a major abdominal surgery. But for some women, it is the right choice either because of attendant risks related to their individual position. So, for example, if you have a 45-year-old woman

who's having her first baby, who's had four rounds of IVF, the right choice might be for her to have a cesarean section and not to go to labour, because we know that labour outcomes are less ideal as we get into our late 30s and 40s. So

0: would you be inclined to say in that instance with a younger mother who's looking to go down that route?
1: Kind of laying it out with them and exploring why they want the cesarean section. You know, they could have had a bad hospital experience in the past. It could be any number of things. So the first thing is just to kind of find out where she's coming from and what's informing that, and then to try and inform just basically on all our kind of facts and figures, but individualized in a way that makes sense so that you can come to a pathway that enables everyone. But always it's about making the right decision at the right time. And we are charged with delivering our mums and babies safely, and it's not always easy.
0: Yeah, with safety being the highest priority there. Can I ask, because many people do wonder this about the success of vaginal births after cesarean. So, say a woman had to undergo an emergency section or a section for whatever reason on her first child, that she may want to have a vaginal birth with her next. And how successful can that be? Because there is a notion that, you know, once you have a section, that your birth, the subsequent births will follow through with more.
1: Yeah, no, not at all. In fact, we're very supportive. What we call VBAC is the kind of term for vaginal birth after section, so the shorthand VBAC. We really support that. There will be some instances where it's not appropriate, where there are kind of, you know, recurrent indications where you would prefer someone not to deliver vaginally. But in the main, for the main reasons, we might do an emergency section, say because of suspected fetal distress during labour, or where mum's had a temperature, or where it's a breech presentation. For those women second time round, it's very reasonable to anticipate a vaginal birth. We have special classes to try and take women through what it means, what it's all about. But there are some particular concerns. So again, when we're looking at vaginal birth, we prefer people to go into labour spontaneously. We don't like inducing with drugs that stimulate the uterus because there's a scar on the uterus. Mm-hmm. And there is about a 1 in 200 risk that that scar can rupture, particularly if you use drugs that stimulate the uterus for a prolonged period. So we avoid that. So ideally, someone goes into labour spontaneously. They'll be monitored throughout their labour to make sure all is going well and hopefully will achieve their vaginal delivery, and many women do. If you go into labour with a scar in your uterus or previous cesarean section, you have about a 70% chance of achieving a vaginal birth. And for many women, this is a great outcome. Mm-hmm. And we totally support that if that's a woman's choice.
0: We're talking
1: bearing
0: about,
1: in mind,
0: yeah, we're talking about just... Sure. We're talking about an older demographic, maybe many older mums now getting pregnant, having babies. Is there an advice time and how long to wait to get pregnant again if a woman does have a C-section on their first birth?
1: Yeah, we prefer to wait about a year if possible, just to allow for the remodeling of the scar on the uterus and to allow full healing. It is difficult, and I mean, I think one of the starkest demographics you touch on then, Claire, is the rise in maternal age. This is really, really interesting and really important. We are now seeing the median age of birth in Ireland is 33. As I said, 11% of our patients in Hall Street are having their first, you know, baby over 40. And I think in 2024, the CSO reported over 400 babies born to women over 45. You know, this is a demographic we haven't seen. And underlying this, obviously, are increased rates of assisted reproduction. So again, a very different population emerging. Mm-hmm. And they have particular requirements and particular care needs. But that has been such a sharp demographic. You know, I suppose if you went back 20 years, 40% of our women having babies were under 30. Now, 40% of women having babies in Ireland are over 35. The picture has changed hugely.
0: Yeah, and that is certainly going to change the statistics, as we have seen borne out in that report. Rona Mahoney, consultant obstetrician at the National Maternity Hospital, thank you for bringing us through those figures this morning. Now, coming up later, we will be looking at the rising costs of student accommodation. We'd love to hear from you on that, especially if you're in the thick of it, paying for that type of housing. You have a student at home who's waiting to move out and get into college. You can WhatsApp us on 0870 32 32 32. You can text us this morning on 51551. You can also email todaydmc@rte.ie. Up next, though, should our elite athletes have regular mental health screenings?
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0: Zimmer, A New Dimension, live at 3 Arena Dublin, Sunday, October 4th, 2026. 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
3: It's Claire Brock in for David this morning. Now, sports bodies should prioritise regular mental health screenings and monitoring of elite athletes. That's according to the International Olympic Committee. They say that checks should be done at predefined points after big events to tackle the prevalence of mental health issues. Well, to take a closer look at what they're setting out, I'm joined on the line by Dr. Stephen McIver, sports psychologist at TU Dublin. I'm also joined by Rob Heffernan, former Irish race walker and a five-time Olympian, and Harry McNulty, former Ireland rugby sevens captain and two-time Olympian. Good morning to you all.
4: Good morning.
5: How are you?
3: Stephen, to come to you first, the IOC saying that checks like this should be part of an organised culture within elite sport. I mean, many people would have thought, is this not already part of the culture? Do we need to pay more attention to this area?
4: Well, I think it's a very beneficial support structure for all the athletes. And of course, like every human being, there are people that are going to go through very challenging times, and having those monitoring systems in place is very, very useful. Within the caveat or within the environment of sport, there is obviously those added challenges, expectations, intensity of performance when they enter the Coliseum. And that's why it's so important to somewhat separate the clinical issues away from the normal sporting anxieties, the normal transitions in sport through injury, through leaving the sport, and, you know, post-Olympic Games, as Harry and Rob would know well, you know, there is a fallow period. We've lost our training mates for a while. We've lost a purpose. We've lost the training for a while. And that goal orientation then leaves a vacuum.
3: Yeah, like, we know that a number of Irish athletes have spoken in the past about mental health struggles. We have two athletes on the line as well who'll talk to us about the intensity of the sport and the pressure that you face in the elite game. But how common is poor mental health at that level?
4: You see, this is the misconception, and also the truth, Claire, is within sport, and as Harry and Rob can tell you, you know, there's a major demand on them time-wise, physiologically. And what happens is their identity becomes fuller in terms of the athletic identity. And that then puts an extra expectation when they come into sports, and it doesn't allow them transition through injuries and leaving their sport. So this is where the Sports Institute of Ireland and Phil Moore, excellent work with Owen Reinisch, is getting athletes to invest in their careers outside of sport. Basically, how athletes see themselves is important, and they should see themselves as more than just an athlete. And absolutely, every one of them is. But sport in today's world constrains us, and it says, oh, you're a rugby player, you're a walker, you're a runner, you're a swimmer. Of course it feels good because athletes are superb at that area, they get plenty of plaudits, but we need to see more in ourselves, especially for us to transition much easier. And every human being has multiple skills, as the inimitable Harry McNulty can tell you.
3: Routine testing and screening, what is that likely to involve? How will that change what's already in place, Stephen?
4: Well, again, it would be interesting to see what structures they put into place. I know within the Sports Institute of Ireland, there is excellent support already within the likes of Siobhan McArdle, the clinical psychologist, and others. So already the Irish system caters very well for providing clinical psychologists as well as sports psychologists and lifestyle psychologists to work on athletes' identity and to work on them developing other skills outside their sport. Which some people outside sport might think, oh, that's going to pull from their sport. But it allows an athlete walk onto the pitch, onto the running track, knowing I've got more to me than just this running or this.
3: You're not defined by your sport. It doesn't become a complete part of your identity.
4: And that's so key. Mm-hmm.
3: I want to bring Rob Heffernan in, former Irish race walker and a 5-time Olympian, and also Harry McNulty, a former Ireland rugby sevens captain and another Olympian, all at a competing at a very high

0: a level. Rob, to you first. I mean, just how important is that mental health support for elite athletes? And do you believe that they're getting it adequately?
1: Look, I spoke about this. I'm going to plug my podcast Red Raw here. I was speaking about this on the podcast the other week, and I completely agree with Stephen saying it's about identity. But I'd also have to add, like, mental health can't just be looked at in isolation. Like, an athlete's well-being is influenced by the whole environment they're operating in, their coach, their training group, their medical support, their financial situation is huge, selection pressure, and life outside of sport. So, like, while it is really important, and I've used people in the past, it can't just be a band-aid on other systems, because if you're an athlete, and I've been there in the past, and you're under massive financial pressure, a mental health report isn't going to help that. So it's definitely a really, really important variable, as important as physical health, but it has to work in tandem with everything else.
0: Yeah, I don't want you to have to go into the background on the health checks you received, but if you needed that psychological support at any point, did you have to access that yourself rather than, I suppose, those routine checks or a check-in on how you were faring at a given point in your competitive cycle, Rob?
1: Yeah, well, things are a lot better now, to be fair. Like, there's a lot better systems being put in place the whole time. But I definitely sourced it out myself back when I was competing. And I went through really, really tough times. I remember I didn't win a medal in Beijing in 2008. And my whole identity was attached to that. And I can remember suffering massively with anxiety the next year. And I reached out for support. And you know, when you do reach out for support, that person still has to have an innate understanding of the athlete and what they're going through. Uh-huh. And some of them feelings that I had after missing out in the middle, they were completely normal. And it's just normalising stuff.
0: How soon did you have those feelings? Was it the minute that race was over for you, Rob?
1: Yeah, it was awful. I finished eighth in Beijing, and I can remember, you know, we were out for dinner that night, and my wife Marion broke down crying, saying, you know, this is your time, you were meant to win a medal, you were as good as this guy. And the next year was terrible, and I had to go through a really, really tough year the following year, because I felt I missed the opportunities, I didn't win my medal, it was my third Olympics, the fear of being back to a life that I tried to get away from, working on a building site with my brother, all of these things. So you would mask a lot the following year then, and you have to be really careful who you reach out to. And I do remember reaching out to a psychologist at the time, and it was before a championship, and it was a really, really hard thing for me to do, because you have to be so strong in sport. And they asked me to give them a detailed plan of my day, and it just didn't sit with me at all. So I just think they have to, with everything else, whether it's the physio, the S&C coach, the coach, they all have to work in tandem together, and it can't just be a band-aid.
0: I can imagine that you're trying to build up your resilience. You're blocking out, I suppose, the negativity, and then there's a fear that if you tap into it and seek that help, that you're undoing maybe some of what you've built up in the run-up to a particular competition. Harry, you had good access to mental health support, didn't you, through your career? But that may not be the case for everyone.
2: Yes, I had a slightly different career just because I was under the bracket of the IRFU, which is removed from the IOC up until the point, or, you know, under Team Ireland, up until the point where you're competing in the likes of the European Games or going to the Olympics. So then you start to fall under another bracket. So I was able to have support systems throughout my entire career. But then also, Stephen on the call, we worked together as well. I had reached out to Stephen to help me through my career over many years. And, you know, I think what both lads have been saying, I've hit the nail on the head. Like, you have to be able to understand which area of your life as well that you need the support in. So whether it is around the specific part or nature of the game that you're playing and you're having difficulties there, or is it a lifestyle thing, and is it someone that you need to speak to look after those lifestyle parts that then helps you release and then be able to continue to play your sport. So for me, it was never really an issue, but I was very lucky in that regard. And I think that overall in Ireland, the support systems are very strong. I'm working with the Athlete Commission for Team Ireland, and then we've got connections with Sport Ireland Institute and their support groups there for carded athletes, and everything there in terms of an Irish point of view is very strong.
0: Yeah, Harry, do you think it made a difference being a team player and on a team? Could you talk among yourselves about the issues that you were facing? And maybe it feels different for, you know, a track athlete who may be competing all alone.
2: Yeah, there will be different.

0: differences, but I think as well, it's where you are in your career. And if you're a rugby player like myself and you're starting week in, week out, there's a lot of different mental aspects that you need to look after than if you're a young guy who's coming through the team, doesn't feel like he's getting his opportunity, feels as though he's deserving of it, and then starts to get himself in a rut and never really starts to perform the way that he needs to perform. So there's a lot of different angles and lots of different levels to it. And again, that's why there's no band-aid that can be thrown over it. You need to have an understanding of the athletes, as Rob is saying. So for me, it was more like, as being a team player, one of the areas that I always had to try and work on was I trying to help too many players mentally, and were my decisions that I was making on the field trying to look after others, where I had to kind of come back and look after myself. And if I did my job right, then I was doing the best I could for the team. Therefore, I was helping the team to the best of my ability. So
1: you were taking an awful lot on. Yeah, you were taking on, I suppose, the emotional needs of the other players in your own game, which is hard in a very competitive environment. Stephen, I just want to go back to something that Rob was saying and Harry was pointing at there: the come down and the vulnerability after big events like the Olympics. Yeah. Is it common for athletes to struggle with that, whether they've had success and the pressure ahead of a new cycle, or whether they've experienced that crushing defeat?
2: There's multiple points there, and I've got to say, Claire, some excellent points from both Rob and Harry. I couldn't agree more with Rob, that it's so much about those support structures around. How people interpret those losses or those transitions is created and impacted by those people around us, our critical family, parents, friends, and the support structures in the sport. But 100%, Claire, you know, there is a vacuum created. As Harry and Rob can testify and has seen, they're high-class elite athletes. So they throw a massive amount into that. The ability to switch off through those periods and see other identities helps them. But even still, when they come to those setbacks and those vacuums and transitions, it is very difficult. Building a balanced identity helps them move forward. And normalizing these things, an excellent point by Rob, is that, you know, everyone hits speed bumps. And in fact, sport is amazing for building our resilience, as long as we see more in ourselves. And we see not the result that defines us, but we receive what we brought to that performance. Mm-hmm. The training Rob and Harry put in, and I know Harry for many years, the training, the commitment, the setbacks, the resilience have added to both of those individuals immensely. And it's how we see those that's key. So the transitions, Claire, are difficult, but they can help us grow with the right support structures.
1: I mean, obviously there is a need for better support structures. If we had the IOC coming out saying there should be routine mental health checks, this should be prioritised, and it needs to be care and continuum rather than when there is, you know, a burnout or a mental health crisis. In terms of what Sports Ireland is doing enough, are the support structures in place, are the programs in place to look after athletes?
2: Well, in my experience, I think there's a fantastic team out in the Sports Institute of Ireland, and I think there's a lot of resources going into it and a lot of excellent people that are working on it. I think Harry alluded to it. There is no perfect solution or band-aid. And also Harry's excellent point, knowing where each athlete is, knowing where we are, it takes time and it takes a lot of work and supports. Resources are, I know, being put into those areas, but it is about building the foundations to the athletes beforehand, Claire, so that they transition through injury, through setbacks, through leaving sport easier by having more things in their lives. And I do think the Institute, the Sports Institute of Ireland, are doing some really, really good work there.
1: Yeah. Rob, listening to all of this and, you know, where you go post-career as well, it's really critical, isn't it, to have those mental health supports in place. Did you feel you had them?
3: Yeah, look, I think for all of the athletes, like, it's just jogging up so many memories in the year. Like, I remember when I came back from, I was in World Championships in 2005, and I was disqualified in seventh position, where it cost me over €40,000, and I came off at the back of that race with no funding then, because I didn't qualify for funding. And it was such a difficult time in my life, both mentally, physically. I was injured, and I worked through it. But I think what athletes need to know, working in tandem, because I've worked with sports psychologists, and they're absolutely fantastic.

0: fantastic. And I think it's when you periodise and plan your whole year, both financially, physically, mentally, you normalise the tough times, because there's really, really tough times in sport, and that's normal, you know? And like, they're all going to hit at them. Just because you hit a really, really tough time in sports, like some of the athletes this week in the European Championships, doesn't mean you have a mental health issue, you know? But I think all of the lessons we learn.
1: And do you think that there is stigma there around that, even though it is, I imagine, completely normal when you are competing at an elite level to suffer mental ill health?
0: But here you don't understand. It's, a lot of it is understanding. Like, I remember I was disqualified. Like, I have so many, geez, this is getting really dark. But I was disqualified in the Olympics in Athens. I remember being on the beach. I went away to my sister's mobile home, and I'm on the beach most nights crying because my whole identity was attached to it. As opposed to when I got towards the end, when I had better support, better sponsorship, better results, I could periodise my whole year. And I could separate my identity as a sports person and being the family man and the husband. But ultimately, it came down to support. And my son's a professional footballer, and I was over in England with him at the weekend, and I said, I'd love to be back living your life. And he said, Dad, it's not that easy. And I said, Kyle, when I was 21, my funding was £1,200 for the whole year, and he's on like well over 150 grand.
1: Yeah, so the financial, there's
0: laughing.
1: Financial pressures and other pressures too, isn't there, outside of the sport
0: itself. He couldn't stop laughing, Claire.
1: Yeah.
0: But the lessons we learn as athletes, and I think any company would learn, and when I moved into the work world, working with Bank of Ireland, it's so much easier, because athletes are so resilient, they're so driven, they're so organised, so there is a great life after sport as well.
1: You must have thought it was really easy walking into the bank in comparison to what you came from.
0: Do you know what? What the problems that you would hear in normal workplaces, you'd be laughing with what athletes have to go through in sport. So I think all of the athletes who are competing now going, guys, you're going to be fine when you're done. You know, you're top people.
1: The rest, of them are soft out there. Yeah, the rest of them are soft out there. Harry, you'd agree with that?
2: Yeah, there's a lot. I'm actually kind of laughing as well at the end there. It's just, there's so many different levels to it. And everybody obviously has different careers. And like, I was very lucky to have a career that I look back on very fondly. And, you know, I don't take anything poorly away from it. And I never kind of sit there thinking, oh my God, what could have been this and what could have been that? So like, that hasn't been something that's haunted me or that I've needed to find like a lot of support in. But I have been speaking with a psychologist like the last couple of weeks, where I've had to look for that support because of, you know, just that transition period and just trying to help find, you know, what is it that like you really want to sink your teeth back into again? And I think that's a big thing with athletes. They get so driven, they get so stuck in, then you just kind of feel like, okay, well, what's that next thing? It's this sort of Everest feeling of you reach these heights and now I've got to try and get myself back up again into something. No, it doesn't even matter how big, it's just something again that you're really passionate about. So I've used it's with RPI, Rugby Players Ireland. They offer a service of six sessions looked after, which is from the IRFU side of things. So I've been lucky that in terms of my sport, I've been able to access
1: fully supported
2: multiple different support groups
1: along the way.
2: But
1: that's great to hear.
2: Yeah,
1: that's great to hear. Well, look, best of luck with the new chapter, Harry, and to you, Rob,
2: thank
1: as well. Thanks for joining us this morning. And Stephen McIver, sports psychologist, TU Dublin, to take us through everything that's happening in the world of athletics and around mental health. Now, coming up later, what stages of your life does your style need to be overhauled? We find out. But next, Brian O'Connell speaks to people in Doombeg ahead of Donald Trump's visit.
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6: How do you brand it like Beckham? 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

0: ask you with her gardening advice. 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
2: Now, US President Donald Trump is expected to visit Ireland next month when Trump Doonbeg hosts the Irish Open golf event. Mr. Trump is likely to be present in County Clare on the final day of the event before leaving the next day. His attendance is likely, of course, to draw protests, but for locals, despite the major security operation which will be required, many say the inconvenience is a small price to pay for the Trump family investment in the West Clare resort. Brian O'Connell was in Doonbeg for us yesterday, hearing differing views on the visit. He joins me now. Brian, any sign of Secret Service agents while you were there?
3: Well, if they were there, they were very covert. I didn't see any, but I did get a sense of the huge security operation about to swing into action over the coming weeks, and I'll talk to you about that shortly. What I did see was a huge operation underway to set up the resort for the Irish Open. Hospitality tents were under construction, some roadworks are happening, so local diversions are already in place. And there's not a wall, really, in Doonbeg Village that hasn't got a lick of paint. Some 80,000 spectators expected over the course of the weekend in mid-September, including, of course, the anticipated visit of US President Donald Trump. Now, we know not everybody will welcome him, but for locals, I mean, this really is a line they've navigated for well over a decade. Appreciative on the one hand of jobs and the spin-off the Trump investment leads to, and then being able to park their own political opinions of him and his presidency, at least publicly. I did go into the hotel. I did also meet with visitors as well as someone who had very strong views on this visit. But let me bring you two of those living locally first. Fianna Fáil councillor, shop owner Rita McInerney, and Colm Clancy, who's part of a local committee helping prepare for the Irish Open. This is some of what they had to say, beginning with Rita, who talked about that relationship between the resort and the local area.
4: As a community, we always looked for four things from the resort in terms of the support that we have given it. You know, that there would be local employment, that there would be retained access to the beach at Upmore, and that there would be local membership of the golf club and investment in local infrastructure. So all of those have continued to take place and continue to happen with each of the owners. The marketing department in Trump International in Doonbeg will always say that they need West Clare as much as West Clare needs the resort.
5: At times, that association with the Trump family can be difficult and problematic. No more so than today, and perhaps the US President will visit during the event. Mm. That will bring with it its own focus and its own attention. So how do you navigate that line?
4: They're a part of the business community here in Doonbeg. We work very well with them. We do, as a country, we do business with lots of other countries and lots of other nations that we wouldn't necessarily agree with their political systems and the way they conduct their business. So therefore, we have to separate the business and the politics. They have, as I said, they've put a lot of people through college in West Clare. It's been a huge employer.
5: And any sign of people walking around talking into their sleeves, wearing dark sunglasses?
4: They do. They're always around.
5: Are they?
4: Yeah, you see them at different various points. I'd say they nearly don't know each blade of grass around the resort at this stage.
6: Good morning, my name's Colm Clancy. I'm one of the representatives on the Fulcher Festival Committee for the upcoming Irish Open in September 2026. As you can see, everything has been newly painted, so we'd like to thank the council for that, who provided us with a €27,000 grant for labour, and Fleetwood Paints, who actually supplied the paint.
5: Yeah, the village looks fantastic. We have these flower boxes here.
6: It's going to be brilliant for the area, no two ways about it. We've got a big staging area going up with a massive TV screen, and the DP Tour working with us to provide a live feed.
5: What about the potential of the US President visiting?
6: I'll be perfectly honest with you. He's owned the resort, or the family have owned the resort since 2014, and we're very used to that situation. I think people have got to realise that it's a golf resort. It's not a political platform, and I do believe the people of Doonbeg and the parish of Doonbeg see that as an opportunity to embrace and work in partnership.
2: Now, they were pretty tight-lipped about security service agents, weren't they? But did you get some information about the planned security operation, Brian?
3: Yeah, it was being speculated in local media a policing operation could cost up to €20 million. But what I can say from speaking with several Garda sources is that there is a massive operation being planned for and has been in planning for some time. All annual leave, for example, is cancelled for Gardaí in Tipperary and Clare Division until mid-September. Search units, public order units are being canvassed for availability from the southern and western regions.

0: Local Gardaí have gone house to house in the area around Doombeg. Everybody local is getting a special pass, so that will mean they can travel in and out during the visit and during the Irish Open. Locals have done this before, Claire, so they obviously know what's coming. It's expected all visitors to the Irish Open will be vetted at some level, and this can be done because tickets have to be purchased in advance, so you can't just turn up on the day and buy a ticket. Over 800 tickets have been given to locals for free so they can attend, including school children in many of the local schools. And if the US president does come, he brings with him obviously his own security entourage. And while I couldn't see any of those Secret Service agents talking into the sleeves, locals expect they're going to be around well in advance of this visit. Now, before we hear from some of those not happy with this visit, I went into the resort, I met with General Manager Joe Russell. We were in the plush suite number 6 overlooking the 18th green. That'd be a good spot on the Sunday evening of the Open. And he was telling me how they're preparing for this event and the likely return of US President Donald Trump.
1: The DP World Tour, the guys, the team have been here. They've been here for a little bit of last year, most of this year. They commenced their build on the 6th of July. So they have extended hospitality on a number of golf holes and obviously the finishing hole, the 18th, which we're looking out on here.
2: What is the legacy of an Irish Open?
1: Well, I think for the community, I mean, we wouldn't be sitting here talking to each other were it not for the community of Doombeg. Economically for the area, we are a big contributor both socially and economically for the region.
2: How many jobs?
1: Full and part-time jobs, we'd have about 340. Then you have caddies, and then you have the knock-on effect in the pubs, restaurants, shops around the area of the extended business, which is the leisure business.
2: Are you allowed to tell me whether or not the US president will be here in his presidential suite?
1: I hope he will. We don't have 100% confirmation on that yet. Obviously, the way the world is, anything could happen at a minute's notice.
2: Security operation, obviously.
1: Yeah.
2: I mean, any time he would come and visit here, I'd imagine there's a lot of people walking around talking into their sleeves.
1: Yeah, I mean, the 2019 was our first run at this, so to speak, and he has visited us since then, but this is the next big run with the Irish Open on top. It's a formidable undertaking. But the communication with the various security agencies, our understanding is if he's coming, he's going to go into Dublin first and then head down to Doombeg.
2: Yeah. I'd imagine hard enough to get a bed for the night here during the Irish Open.
1: There is an allocation of bedrooms for players. There's also sponsors. There's also people. We also have property owners here, and we have guests coming through. So it is a full house. It's been full for very much most of July. We're having a great year on the back of the Open as well.
3: Now, you mentioned, Brian, some people are not happy.
0: Protests are being planned from a variety of groups locally and nationally against this visit. I was on the beach adjacent to the resort about to speak with one of those behind one of the protests yesterday. Just before we chatted, there was one family on the beach I noticed. They happened to be from Belgium. They were here on holidays, and they very much wanted to give me their opinion when I told them what I was doing. So I asked them if they were staying at the resort.
4: No. We're just camping everywhere.
0: Would you stay here, given that it's owned, obviously, by the Trump family?
4: I don't think so. It has a negative connotation for me.
0: For you as a tourist?
4: Yes.
0: What is that negative connotation?
4: Well, he's not doing great things, I guess.
0: You know, I've been talking to some local people in the village who would say the economic activity, the creation of jobs and so on is very important.
4: For me, I would never stay here because of the name, so it's a pity that his name is related to the beautiful place.
0: You won't go in and have a bowl of soup at lunchtime?
4: No, I won't. No.
5: We just wanted to come and have a look while we were passing by. So
0: were you aware of the Trump connection?
5: I saw it was still on Google Maps was Doombeg, and then I saw Trump International Golf, and I know he owns a couple of golf courses. To me, like Doombeg, the old name, it's got a lot more class to it. The Trump name's not really positive these days.
0: Like, does it prevent you from spending money?
5: I think in the end it might, yeah. If I were to spend some time here playing golf, I wouldn't be interested in buying, like, in the pro shop stuff with Trump on it, rather than we went to Waterville earlier and we bought a lot of stuff there because it's nice, like, it's got some heritage to it, and this, to me, it's complete opposite.
0: So that's just one family I met on the beach. And, you know, just to say, the hotel was very busy, the pro shop was very busy. So there were a lot of other people very happy to spend money there. There are, as I said, protests planned now, Clare. And one of those I met is Sarah Clancy. She's a community worker in Clare. She's a columnist with the Clare Champion. She has strong opinions on this visit and on whether

0: local area actually needs the investment from the Trump family at all. This is some of what she told me.
1: I'm going to be involved in organising hopefully a visible protest, and there are groups from all around the country but also all around County Clare. And I'm involved in Palestinian support groups, and I was a member of the flotilla, the second last flotilla. I'm involved in the LGBTQ group here in Clare, and Trump has undermined and allowed for the undermining of LGBTQ and women's reproductive rights over his term. So on a variety of levels, groups from all of those backgrounds are going to be involved in protesting Trump's visit here. We do have problems with rural development, and we need our state to act and to invest. You know, I work here in Clare, and people always joke to me. They say it's Clare for your holidays or for wind farms, and that's what's in Clare. You know,
2: what
1: and
2: about
1: we
2: the
1: need
2: argument,
1: that.
2: Sarah, yeah. And it's not even an argument, but what you'll hear from local people, and I've been talking to them this morning, is that the Trump family have been very good employers. They'll say they have been very good in terms of investment.
1: I know I was talking to people, and they're saying, oh, at least the roads are getting done for Trump. The roads should be done for the people who live in Doon Beg, not for Trump, you know. So I have the height of respect for people all over Clare. I see what kind of decent people we have here, and that includes the people in Doon Beg. You know, there's really good people in Doon Beg. They're not good people, and that's the same everywhere. They shouldn't be made to make this choice in order to have service level jobs in the tourist industry in Clare.
2: And I suppose the argument you'll hear is that the family have made a considerable economic investment here in this area.
1: The Trump family were welcomed by the Minister of Finance and dancing girls at Shannon Airport to a fire sale of cut price prime tourism property in Ireland in the middle of an austerity crash that was caused, really and truly, that was caused by our own bad politics here. We need sustainable livelihoods here. We have brilliant hoteliers across Clare, right? You know, they're from Clare and they're from elsewhere, but we have brilliant. We're well able to do hospitality.
2: The planned protest, can you give me a sense of it? Is it going to happen over the course of the Irish Open here, or just when Trump is here, or what's your plan?
1: So, at the moment, we're in the early stages of it. And just to say that, you know, what we're planning is a democratic, peaceful protest against the actions of Trump. It's not against the people of Doon Beg, obviously. I would imagine we'll have some of them with us, but there'll be a variety of protests. I think there'll probably be protests at Shannon Airport. I know there's already protests called, and so we'll be trying to organise to make sure that on the ground in Clare, where it matters, that Clare people have a chance to show their opposition to what Trump is doing in the world.
3: Finally, Brian, less than a month out, are there any tickets left?
0: They're selling really well. Weekend tickets have sold out. There's some tickets left for Wednesday's Pro-Am, for Thursday and for Friday as well. Obviously, there's a host of American and European Ryder Cup stars travelling. We'll have Rory will be there, Shane Lowry will be there, Seamus Power will be there. And what people wouldn't give for an Irish winner on Sunday evening. I suppose the template here is Lahinch in 2019, when John Rahm had a stunning 62 on the final day to win, and that really gave a shot in the arm to the Irish Open. But wouldn't it be great to see Rory walking up the 18th or Shane Lowry on Sunday evening at Doon Beg? It'd be some party, wouldn't it?
3: Yeah, it would indeed. Lots to look forward there at Doon Beg. Brian O'Connell, thank you for that report. Now, coming up later, thinking of watching the solar eclipse later this evening, we hear how to best protect your eyes. But next, from frumpy to fashionable, the guide to successfully updating your style.
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3: Now, knowing when to part ways with the ripped jeans that you wore when you were 21 or your favourite skimpy top can be hard. There is a reluctance

0: to acknowledge that you're getting older and might need to move on with your wardrobe. But how do you manage that transition without going from fashionable to frumpy? Well, one of the brands that has managed to do this is M&S. To talk more about this, I'm joined on the line by Sarah Finnan, Acting Deputy Editor of Irish Country Magazine. Good morning, Sarah.
1: Good morning, Claire. How are you?
0: I'm good, thanks. It is a question that a lot of us find ourselves asking. Has this become cool or have I just got older? And I think they think about it in relation to M&S, which is really doing things well at the moment. They weren't always like this, were they?
1: No, and you know what? I have asked myself that question many a time over the last few years. But I think M&S really has improved their fashion offering. So it's probably a little bit of both, to be honest.
0: Yeah, it's incredible, really. I mean, they've managed to turn it round, not least because they brought in some, you know, former buyers from Topshop and other maybe younger, more trend-driven brands to turn things around.
1: Yeah, I think they've really diversified their product lines as well. So they kind of appeal to a broad demographic, you know, things like skirts in various hemlines or focusing on more, you know, better quality pieces. And obviously then they have their campaign with Gillian Anderson and they've worked with Chicken Shop Date's Amelia de Moldenberg. So they're really targeting kind of the online generation.
0: Yeah. I mean, how critically important are those influencers in attracting younger customers?
1: I do think it plays a part in getting eyes on a brand, you know, especially for people who may not have thought of M&S as a fashion destination previously. It might kind of put them in your mind. So when you're shopping, you'll think, okay, I'll have a look at what M&S has. But whether it translates to sales, I'm not sure. I can't speak on that.
0: Yeah, it's interesting because I suppose finding a brand, like if you're going to, if, you know, you have Gen Z saying, look at these, you know, great trousers, this blouse is amazing. Look what I picked up in M&S. Is that alienating your older audience? And then if you have, you know, an over 70s fashion influencer who is saying M&S has it all, I mean, can you have that cross-generational appeal? Because M&S appears to have managed to do that right now.
1: Yeah, personally, I think M&S is doing it really well. You know, I have spoken to the fashion buyer, Maddie Evans, before, and she said that customers under 35 are their biggest shoppers at the moment. And the age profile of people coming in shop, she's seeing mothers and daughters shopping together. So they're one of the few places that are really kind of appealing to all generations.
0: All right. And it's not just brands like M&S who are appealing now to younger customers. There's supermarket fashion as well, isn't there? And Tesco's really upped its game.
1: Very much so, especially their activewear. I've used some of their activewear now this year and I'm really impressed, especially for the price point. It holds up against some of its, you know, bigger name competitors. And if you're exercising, it really does what it's supposed to. So that's always a great sign.
0: Now, I mentioned Topshop there, and you may think of it as a brand that would appeal to the younger shopper. There's other retailers out there that I instantly think of. Is there a cutoff point, do you think, an age point for certain brands or high street shops for people when you have to say, no, I shouldn't really go in there anymore?
1: It's an interesting question. I would say I'm of the opinion that, you know, there shouldn't be rules about what you wear. So maybe when you're younger, you leaned more towards crop tops and you don't really feel comfortable showing as much skin now. There are ways to style that so you feel more comfortable. So maybe you pair it with high-waisted jeans as opposed to low-rise. You know, so I do think it's possible to find things that suit you in these high street stores, but there are definitely places that maybe have more of a cohesive collection that would appeal to you.
0: Yeah, like what are the clever workarounds there? You mentioned the crop top. Like, I don't know. I wouldn't be wearing a crop top now with even if I was throwing on a pair of high-waisted jeans. But are they the sort of workarounds that you're talking about? Because it can be really overwhelming if you look at your wardrobe and say, I feel a little bit old for all of this, but I don't know where to go next.
1: Yeah, I would say my biggest tip would be to look on social media, to go to the likes of Pinterest or, you know, reevaluate who you're following on Instagram. Make sure it's people that kind of appeal to you, that are of a similar age, you know, their style resonates with you, because you're going to get inspiration there. And then if you're trying to kind of reinvent your wardrobe, look at layering. So if you're not comfortable showing as much skin as you get older, a t-shirt under a strap top, you know, a blazer over something, that can go a really long way in ensuring that you're still using pieces you have.
0: Are people using AI to help them style their

0: wardrobe?
1: I do think it's becoming more prevalent. Yeah, like there was a trend, I think, last year of people using AI to help them with the color analysis. So they were putting in photos of themselves and asking, you know, the chatbot to help them decide what palette they should be wearing.
0: That could be tricky with the way the camera picks up your complexion, can't it?
1: Totally. It's not always 100% accurate. And I would say, you know, take its feedback with a grain of salt. But it's probably a good starting point if you're really lost and don't know who to turn to.
0: Okay, so some good tips and advice there. Finally, I suppose the sustainability is a big thing as well. Are Vinted's offerings good for people who are looking to change up their style at a reasonable price?
1: I'm a big Vinted fan, and I would say it's probably the number one place I shop these days. So, you know, my advice would be to look at the high street, look at shops you love, see if there's something in particular you're drawn to, and then go to Vinted and see, is it available secondhand? There's so many clothes out there. We should be shopping secondhand first, I think.
0: That's a great tip to leave this on. Sarah Finnan, acting deputy editor of Irish Country magazine. Thank you for that. Now we're going over to the newsroom and Sharon Lynch.
2: Thanks, Claire. Good morning. It's reported that Ukrainian drone strikes have caused significant damage to two of Russia's biggest grain terminals in the southern port of Novorossiysk. Operations at both terminals have been suspended. Russia's main grain lobby group warned last month that Ukrainian drone attacks could shut down grain exports via the Black Sea in the near future, pushing up prices. The number of people who've died in the earthquake that struck Colombia on Monday is at least 240. Attempts to rescue people trapped under rubble continue. There have been more than 100 aftershocks. The earthquake is the most devastating to strike Colombia this century. The US and Yemen's Iran-aligned Houthis have reported separate attacks on shipping. At the southern end of the Red Sea, four crew members were killed in a suspected Houthi attack on a small cargo vessel. Two Yemeni rescuers from an anti-Houthi military group were also killed. The US military has said that it struck a container ship attempting to sail towards an Iranian port late last night. The US Central Command said that the ship had ignored repeated warnings to stop violating a naval blockade on Iranian ports. A status yellow high temperature warning for Leinster and Tipperary has come into effect, with temperatures forecast to reach 29 degrees today. The warning is valid until 6 o'clock on Friday morning. People across large parts of Europe, including Ireland, are preparing for a solar eclipse later today. Subject to cloud cover, the eclipse will become visible at around 6 o'clock this evening. People are warned not to look directly at the sun.
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2: Today will be cloudy at first with scattered showers, which will give way to sunny spells later. Highest temperatures will range from 20 to 29 degrees. And that's all from the newsroom for now. Claire.
0: Thanks for that, Sharon. It is Claire Brock with you in for David this morning. Now, 4 months on from the fuel protests, why is almost 60 million euro in special support still going unclaimed? Too big to fail, we look at the iconic brands that went bust. Planning to get out to see that eclipse later on? Well, we're going to hear how best to protect your eyes and why lower back pain doesn't have to stop you moving. Spinal surgeon Derek Cawley will be telling us about the hobbies that you can still enjoy and answer all your questions. You can WhatsApp us on that. It's 0870 32 32 32. Text us 51551 or you can email the programme today, dmc@rte.ie. But first, there are reports today that on-campus accommodation is rising again this year in most third-level institutions, which is bad news, of course, for parents and students. I'm joined now by Laura Harman, Labour Senator and spokesperson on further and higher education, and also by Daniel Walsh, the President of the National Students Union. Laura, if I can come to you first, what is your reaction to this?
5: So it's not surprising that costs are rising. We know that the cost of accommodation has been going up year on year. Unfortunately for students and their families, this is really a big burden for them. So I introduced, I published a new bill last week, which would ensure that any mandatory charges should be included in the total cost of rent. Because we know that, you know, some colleges have been putting up charges. You know, we know that DCU and the University of Galway, for example, don't include the mandatory charges as part of their overall rental fee. So this means that these are additional costs for students that they can't opt out of. So my legislation would ensure that all of these charges

0: must be included as one.
1: Okay, so for example, we have a 2% cap on price increases year on year. The University of Galway, in their cheapest option, they have raised that price by 1.78%, so that a single bed twin room costs €3,398. What you're saying is there are added costs then, service charges, that bring that price up substantially.
0: Absolutely. So last year, for example, DCU, they raised their mandatory charges by 49%, and they only raised the rent then by under the 2% under the rent control. So if we can keep those down for students, at least it will go some way to helping alleviate that burden. But as we know, the cost of college is extortionate at the minute. It's going up and up. There needs to be further, you know, reduction in the student contribution fee, in my view. There needs to be more support in relation to student grants. But really, the cost of accommodation now is a barrier. And one of my biggest worries would be that, you know, college is going to become, you know, only for the wealthy. Again, we can't allow that to happen. We need to keep charges down for students and their families. We know it often takes a family to put someone to college if they're lucky enough to have support from their family. And this is a really worrying time now in August. You know, for students that are looking for accommodation and they're looking at these costs, and I would put it up to the colleges to say, look, this is about access to education as well, so any way that we can keep the cost down. And Minister James Lawless himself, I mean, he wrote to DCU last year, for example, saying that he didn't believe they were acting in the spirit of the law. They certainly weren't breaking the law, but he didn't believe they were acting in the spirit of the law in relation to this, and he encouraged them to bring down the mandatory charges. They didn't do that at the time. He said there was a loophole in the legislation in relation to this, so this is what my bill would do. It's fixing that loophole.
1: Right. Talk to us about then what you want to do if you think that the minister in that instance, while he said it's not in the spirit of the law, that he was powerless to do anything. So what do you want to change?
0: So I want to ensure that all costs are included in the rental price. So that would include the mandatory charges, so that they would have to be subject to the part of the 2% rent control cap as well, so that every charge that's mandatory has to be listed as part of the overall rent. And I've asked the minister to meet me. He's agreed to meet me in September, Minister James Lawless. So I will meet with him in September to discuss this. I'd love it if the government would work with me on this legislation. You know, I believe it would add teeth to what they were trying to do with the rent control in the first place. So I want to be collaborative in relation to this. I have offered to work with the minister, so we'll see what he says to me in September when we do meet. But again, I believe we really need this. Unfortunately, it can't be in place for this academic term, but we need to ensure that we get these safeguards in place to keep these costs down.
1: So are you looking for the rent cap of increase of 2% to remain in place, and for that to cover associated services as well?
0: So that's what my proposed bill would do, that the services, the mandatory service charges would be included under that 2% rent control. Now, look, I mean,
1: can you cover all the charges in that case? Because we know how we've seen energy price hikes. Everyone's feeling the pinch there. Mm-hmm. Someone's going to have to pay it. How are you going to keep that controlled?
0: Well, I think this is the whole thing about rent controls. I mean, the purpose of them is to keep the rent down in the first place. So if we're seeing this happening, you know, as we see today, you know, that colleges are putting up the rents, like, I mean, is anything working in the first place? You know, I would question, are the government, are what they're trying to do actually working if we're seeing the cost going up and up? So what my legislation would do, it would ensure that the mandatory charges are included as part of that 2% rent cap. And it would ultimately mean that, you know, the burden has to be alleviated on students and families. And the colleges need to be looking at that, where the costs are coming from. Now, one thing is, a lot of these mandatory charges are not listed. You know, we were not clear on what they actually are for. So sometimes it might be for building maintenance. Mm-hmm. It might be for, if you have a reception downstairs, for example, to ensure that that's staffed. It might include bins. So these charges you can't opt out of. That, you know, they might necessarily be electricity or heating.
1: They don't necessarily cover the energy bills or the heating bills, but other associated costs that people might be familiar with paying in their apartment, for, you know, keeping the lift running.
0: Yes.
1: or
0: yes.
1: As you say, the bin charges there. And you believe that is enough to solve this issue, as you say, that's causing great concern among parents and potentially very long commutes. Yes. For students if they can't afford that. Yes. Accommodation.
0: Absolutely. Well, I think my proposed legislation will be will help this, but it's not going to solve the housing crisis. It's not going to solve the ultimate cost of going to college. I mean, there's other measures that need to be put in place here. I mean, I think we need to reduce the cost of rent across the board for people, but that's a supply issue as well. We don't have enough purpose-built student accommodation in general. We need to build more. And I think

0: government need to be more ambitious about achieving their own targets in the first place. But I was proud to launch this legislation with the support of all the students' unions in Ireland, last week. And it is a step in the right direction. And I say, look, I hope the government will work with me on it as a first step.
1: Now, Laura, we do have plenty of universities that include their mandatory service charges within their advertised rent so that students and their families know what that charge looks like. So Maynooth University, for example, says that utilities and service charges reflect the costs that the university faces. And unfortunately, those costs have increased for the university. So they have a yearly increase of €50. That reflects the change in the price. Do you acknowledge that?
0: I acknowledge that, I think the majority of accommodation providers and colleges, you know, are abiding within the spirit of the law. And, you know, they're trying their best to include the charges within the rent control as well. And some of the colleges, as you say, don't even separate them out. So I actually think that my proposed legislation would level the playing field for all providers so that, you know, you can't have rogue providers then that are increasing the mandatory charges by extortionate amounts to get around the rent cap. So I think this will really weed out any rogue providers, and it would actually level the playing field for providers as well, in my view.
1: Laura Harman, Labour Senator, thank you for that. Well, I'm also joined by Daniel Walsh, President of AMLAE, the National Students Union. I'll speak to him in a minute. But we got some statements in from third level institutions on this. A DCU spokesperson told us that Dublin City University offers purpose-built on-campus student accommodation at rates typically 30 to 40% below the market value. Essential utilities, gas and electricity and services such as 24/7 security, waste collection, cleaning and internet are billed separately on a transparent cost recovery basis dictated by market conditions, not DCU, and advertised prior to each academic year. And a spokesperson for University of Galway said the university has sought to limit accommodation costs for students in recent years, freezing or reducing rates for more than half of on-campus beds across the 2023-24 and 24-25 academic years. It was the only university in Ireland to have taken this approach. And we have already heard what Maynooth has to say on the matter. Daniel Walsh, President of AMLAE, I mean, what are your views on this right now as we approach the fresh academic year?
2: Hi, Claire. As Laura noted, this news is hardly surprising. We know that the cost of student accommodation has been increasing year on year, both in on-campus accommodation and in private student-specific accommodation. And we know that it's reaching a point where it's putting higher education out of the reach of ordinary students. We saw a report published only last week that put the cost of going to college in Ireland at over €16,000 on average. Now, if you're a Dublin student, that figure rises to nearly €20,000, and accommodation is the largest expense within that. So we're coming into September. CAO results are out in 2 weeks. And thousands of first-year students and their families are about to discover just how dire the student accommodation market is right now.
1: What do you make of the price rises that we are seeing across most universities?
2: Well, the biggest factor driving high accommodation costs for students and their families is the lack of state investment into publicly funded purpose-built student accommodation. Now, the article in the Irish Times this morning focused on on-campus accommodation, but we do know that students in private student accommodation, so off campus, are paying an average €1,000 more every year for their accommodation.
1: So what we are quoting there, up to 12 grand at one campus, I think it's UCD's, I think it's their most expensive offering, but it's coming in at nearly €12,000 for a student. That's cheaper than what you're going to get privately. I mean, doesn't that say that, well, while it's not cheap at all, it is better than what's out on the market?
2: No, absolutely. And that's why our position is that there needs to be state investment into publicly funded, purpose-built student accommodation. But unfortunately, we haven't seen any real appetite on the part of the government to do so or to really tackle the student accommodation crisis. I mean, their recently published student accommodation strategy 2026-2035 puts the onus entirely on the private market and on private developers to solve the student accommodation crisis. And we know that that won't work. The current strategy doesn't commit the state to directly funding a single new student-specific beds over the next 10 years, even though we know that there's a student accommodation shortage to the tune of 40,000 beds and a growing student population.
1: Yes, certainly, Daniel, and you'd be very familiar with this. We're getting loads of texts in on

the issue. I am a Garda sergeant. My wife is a civil servant. This September, we will have our two daughters at third level. Accommodation is costing 12 grand. Fees, 6,000 euro, as well as weekly living expenses. No Susie grants, no tax write-off, absolutely nothing for

0: is a primary focus on getting that cheap accommodation. That would help solve a lot of the matters when it comes to getting your child to college and being able to enjoy a good university life.
1: Yeah, well, look, certainly tackling the issue at source and trying to reduce the cost of student accommodation around the country should be a priority. Because if there's not a sustained effort on the part of the state to do so, then anything done in terms of raising the SUSE grant is just funneling more money into the pockets of private developers. But we do also need to see a reassessment and a review of the SUSE grant. Because, as I said, the average cost of going to college in Ireland right now is over €16,000. The very highest rate of maintenance grant available under SUSE is, I believe, just shy of €8,000. So there's, even if you are lucky enough to receive full SUSE rates, there's still that €8,000 shortfall before you even get near student fees and the other costs associated with it.
0: Would you welcome what Laura Harmon is talking about there in terms of, well, the transparency around the service charges that universities are charging to students and their families, but also that there would be an equivalent price cap that we are seeing in the cost of on-campus accommodation?
1: Yeah, absolutely. We'd love to see price capping for student-specific accommodation. Just to speak to the legislation that Senator Harmon is progressing, we think it's really, really important, because under the new legislation that was introduced earlier this year in the Residential Tenancies Miscellaneous Provisions Act, rents and student-specific accommodation are going to be fixed for the duration of, I suppose, a three-year review cycle. And what that means in practice is that now there's a greater incentive than ever for accommodation providers to introduce or increase so-called service charges as a way of charging more and increasing their rents year on year. We know this is a loophole in the rent pressure zone legislation. It's something that the government have acknowledged as being a loophole and something that they say is not in the spirit of the law. So we're proud to work with Senator Harmon on this bill and to be supporting it. So we'd love to see government engagement.
0: And we did hear from DCU and from University of Galway and also Maynooth on this. DCU saying that those costs around essential utilities and services like security, like waste collection and all the rest of it, they're dictated by market conditions and not DCU. And they are advertised clearly.
1: Yeah, well, to take DCU, I suppose, as a specific example, I believe there was a 60% increase in their service charge last year. Now, there are undoubtedly market forces at play there. But
0: would that include the essential utilities there, Daniel, the gas and electricity prices?
1: To memory, that's generally incorporated in. So this was a service charge, which is intended to cover, I suppose, the more miscellaneous items, things like security, things like waste disposal. There are obviously going to be market forces at play, but I think transparency is key. Students need to know what they're going to be paying. There's been a real lack of certainty for students over the past couple of years. There's no certainty as to what the student contribution charge is going to be. Is it going to be €500 lower? Is it going to go up? Is it going to stay the same? There's no certainty that they'll get accommodation in the market. And there's no certainty now that they'll know what they're paying when at the end of the year.
0: All right, Daniel Walsh, President of AMLAE, thank you for that. Before that, Senator Laura Harmon from the Labour Party, and you certainly have been getting in touch in your droves on the matter. I'm so glad you've brought this up, says one texter. I have four children. I live in Wexford. I have had one in Trinity and one in DCU. It has cost us roughly €800 per month, September to May, for both each year, and we have had no help. My children have contributed, but we are all under severe pressure, and many more of you saying the same, getting in touch with us this morning. Now, coming up later, Rally, Blockbuster and Toys R Us. Remember them? The big brands that went bust. But next, why is almost €60 million in fuel support still sitting unclaimed?
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0: Now, just 4 months ago, the country was rocked by fuel protests as

0: Truckers and farmers brought the country to a standstill. Protesters and convoy used their vehicles to blockade ports, fuel depots and our only refinery here. Well, after a tense six-day standoff, if you remember, a deal was made. That included the announcement of a €100 million fuel income support scheme. It promised 20 cents per litre for agricultural diesel for farmers, contractors and fishermen. However, despite the availability of that funding, almost €60 million is still sitting unclaimed. To explain why, I'm joined by Noel Barden, news correspondent with the Farmers Journal. Noel, good morning to you.
1: Good morning.
0: Just remind us of how this scheme works and who exactly could avail of it.
1: Yeah, so I suppose after the fuel protests, there was a total of €100 million in fuel supports announced for agriculture and fisheries. €85 million of that was ring-fenced for farmers and farm contractors. The way that the scheme would work is that farmers and farm contractors would receive 20 cents per litre of green diesel used between March and July. And what we heard from government is that rather than basing it on 2026's usage, they'd base it on 2025's usage. And the reasoning here was that it would be easier to administrate mm-hmm. and you'd be able to get money out to those who are due it quicker.
0: So what did that mean if people were calculating on last year's output and prices compared to this year when we had the real crisis?
1: Yeah, so the scheme itself covers 5 months from March to July. So it was fairly widely expected in the sector that it would be the usage from March to July that would be covered. But again, what we heard was that from an ease of administration point of view, farmers would instead submit their whole year's usage. This would be divided by 12 and then multiplied by 5 to get, I suppose, an average month. Mm-hmm. And you'd get 5 average months of 2025. So I suppose what that has done is it's kind of discounted to some extent the real spike in usage that comes with the busy summer work period on farms.
0: Sure. So if you were calculating, say, March to July, there's a much greater level of output than the rest of the year, but you were taking monthly. Instead, this took monthly averages and gave you five twelfths of that. So what happened as a result? Because €100 million, it was a big part of the deal, but there's a lot of it then that hasn't been claimed. So was it underclaiming then, essentially, because they could only claim so much?
1: Well, it isn't exactly clear, I suppose, where the €85 million figure came from for farmers and farm contractors. And when we talk about how much is unclaimed of the 85, it's 58 million. So it's well over half of it. I suppose there was also a threshold put in where a farmer would have to, reach a minimum payment of €100 to get anything at all. So we're talking about 30,000 farmers and farm contractors. And while farm contractors would hit that €100 very easily, from those kind of figures that we are getting from the department, it looks like 100,000 farmers, so the vast majority of farmers, didn't even apply for the scheme. Mm. And it seems like it would have been that the reason for this would have been that they wouldn't have hit that €100 threshold. But that being said, even if they paid out below €100, if we were to take 100,000 farmers at €100, that's still only 10 million more. So that still would have left €48 million unclaimed.
0: So was it the process itself was pretty arduous? Did you have to get a lot of documentation together? Is that something that, you know, those who would avail of the scheme just couldn't manage to do in order to reap the rewards there?
1: It is possibly a factor for some farmers who wouldn't have all of their invoices and receipts to hand. But the application itself, from the farmer's point of view, wasn't that onerous. So the farmer would log on to the system that they'd apply for any Department of Agriculture scheme and input a whole 2025 green diesel usage figure. And so I suppose it wasn't that onerous. But contractors, they did have to submit a lot more documentation. But at the same time, it would have been worth a lot more to the average contractor than the average farmer. So contractors still

0: would have went through this paper-based system that would have required a lot more documentation.
1: But
0: I suppose ease of application wouldn't have been the main hurdle for this.
1: All right. Thank you for that, Noel. I want to bring in one of those contractors, Anne Gleeson, Managing Director of the Association of Farm and Forestry Contractors in Ireland. Were you surprised by the low uptake of the scheme? And why do you think it was?
2: I am surprised with the low uptake of the scheme. I feel that as a contractor's perspective, there was a higher uptake. There seems to be we had envisioned there'd be around 1,500 contractors who would avail of the scheme, but we ended up that there was up to 3,000 contractors who avail of the scheme. I would say some of the issue is there where we, in the beginning, the scheme was for the 5 months to July, mm-hmm. say March to July, which would be the higher usage months. And I feel that may be have an impact on, say, the end fund not being fully used. But the message is from FCI is very clear that the full 100 million was originally allocated for fuel supports must remain with agriculture. And a further scheme should be put in place for, agriculture contractors volatile fuel.
1: So you'd like to see, I suppose, this money being kept even though it wasn't used by all the contractors who maybe could avail of it. Do you think maybe the scheme should be changed or altered to get more people to apply for it?
2: Well, I feel as a contractor's perspective, the contractors did apply for it. That, like, if you look at the figures, we estimated around 1,500 because there's no actual register of contractors in the country. So we estimated that there would be in and around 1,500 contractors in the country, where the department are telling us that there is up to 3,000 contractors in the country.
1: So they put aside too much, is what you're saying.
2: I'm not saying to cut aside too much. I say with the change in scheme from the relative months, as in March to July to the 5/12, has had an impact.
1: It's diluted the amount that you could apply for.
2: Correct. It's correct. It has diluted the amount. So it, now, as you can see, the prices are very volatile still. If you look at the price there in March at the beginning of July was 107, and it's after it increased by the end of July to 140. So that has had serious impact on a member. So I still think that the scheme, the money was allocated for this sector, and I feel that it should go to this sector.
1: All right. Anne Gleeson, Managing Director of the Association of Farm and Forestry Contractors in Ireland. And before that, Noel Barden, News Correspondent with the Farmers Journal. Thank you both for that. Now, spinal surgeon Derek Cawley will be here shortly. You still have time to get your back pain queries into us. You can WhatsApp us 0870 32 32 32 or text us on 551 551. You can also email the programme. It's todaydmc@rte.ie. But up next, those big name brands that went bust.
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1: Now, the bicycle company that owns the historic Rally brand has started insolvency proceedings after failing to find a buyer. The Netherlands-based Actel Group, I hope I got that right, said last week that it had called in administrators after it failed to find a viable solution to continue its operations in their current form. Rally was founded in 1887. It grew to be the biggest bike manufacturer in the world, and at its height, it was making 1 million bicycles a year at its factory in Nottingham and employed more than 8,000 people. Well, for more on this and other iconic brands that failed is Adam McGuire from the RTE Business Desk. Adam, good morning.
6: How are you?
1: What happened to Rally?
6: Yeah, it might be a bit of a shock.

0: to some, you know, the brand is synonymous with something as big as cycling, and had plenty of success at kind of turn Olympic level. The idea that this could go under would be a bit of a shock. It's probably the first and maybe even only brand people think of when they think of cycling and of bicycles. But if you talk to people in the industry and maybe people who are into their bikes, it's maybe a less of a surprise, because at an elite level, they haven't really been at the races, no pun intended, for 30 years or so. And that's always a bit of a red flag for a sporting brand. Also damaging from a sales point of view, because of course, customers tend to look to what the elite athletes are using, even if they're never going to use anything quite so sophisticated or expensive. And of course, it is entirely possible just to exist as a consumer brand. Rally was doing that for decades. One of the biggest sellers was the Chopper bike, which was inspired by the kind of Harley Davidson big motorbikes. That wasn't a race bike, but, you know, kids in particular really loved it.
1: It's really bringing us all back to our youth, isn't it?
0: And people will probably have very fond memories of it.
1: I do. I had a Rally Coco.
0: Okay.
1: And I loved my Rally Coco.
0: And they had BMX type bikes. They had loads of different, really, really popular. But, you know, they lost ground at an elite level, and then they changed hands a number of times. Coupled with that, they kind of shifted their manufacturing away from Nottingham in England, where they were founded. Then they moved to mainland Europe, then over to Asia as well. And there's nothing wrong with that. Most of the big bike brands are manufactured or partially manufactured in the likes of China, Taiwan, Vietnam. But Rally kind of focused more and more on volume over quality, and slowly the reputation dwindled, the sales went with it, and despite a number of attempts to kind of turn things around, it hasn't improved that, and now it's filed for insolvency.
1: So what's going to happen to the brand now?
0: Well, it is an insolvency, so it's not a liquidation. Potentially they could strike a deal with creditors, they could get an investor or a buyer. The parent company, as you mentioned, they did say that they've explored every possible avenue for its future. Sometimes, though, the insolvency process kind of, you know, puts a different spin on things, so they might get someone interested. And, you know, you can't be certain on this, but it's quite possible that at the very least the brand itself will survive in some shape or form, even if it's just in name only. And there's actually a lot of companies out there who specialise in kind of buying up former prestige brands that have fallen on hard times, and then they just kind of stick it onto a mass-produced generic products. British businessman Mike Ashley is an old hand at this. He owns Frasers Group. People will know it from the likes of Sports Direct and Flannels. But part of that group is also loads of sporting brands like Everlast, Lonsdale, Slazenger. Like, Slazenger was once the brand for elite golfers and tennis players. It was the brand of choice for Sean Connery's James Bond as well. It fell on hard times, and Mike Ashley bought it up, which is what he's done, basically, you know, buy it from liquidators or receivers for pennies on the pound and then sell kind of cheap merch with that brand slapped on top of it. So that could happen to Rally.
1: Now, talk about brands that people will always associate with the product itself. Hoover is another iconic company.
0: Yeah.
1: It's now little more than a brand name, because what happened there?
0: Yeah, well, I mean, I say Rally was synonymous with cycling. Hoover, you know, was, you know, eponymous. You know, people still talk about Hoovers when they mean a vacuum cleaner, and it could be any brand, they still call it a Hoover. But while the Hoover company, it was originally known as the Electric Suction Sweeper Company, like Rally, it was a market leader for decades. It lost its crown for very different reasons, particularly in Europe. So it was facing sales declines in the 1990s.

0: upon the idea of offering two free flights to customers who bought £100 worth of Hoover products or more. The promotion included American flights, which at the time would have been worth hundreds of pounds, so very attractive.
1: Amazing deal.
0: Yeah, really, really good deal. And in a way it worked. Sales of Hoover products did spike. They had to hire more people to build all these things. The bosses reckoned, though, it wouldn't cost them as much as what they were making, because most people wouldn't take up the offer, in part because they made it as clunky as possible to do that. So
1: the T's and C's.
0: Yes, so you had to send in your receipt within 2 weeks. You got a form, then you had to fill that in, send it back within 2 weeks. Then you got a travel voucher that you had to use within 30 days. You had to choose specific routes and dates, and Hoover had the right to reject your choice and give you something entirely different. But it was the 90s, it was a recession, and these flights were worth hundreds of pounds. It turned out, shockingly, people were willing to go to great lengths to get a cheap holiday. They expected 50,000 applicants, they got 300,000. That's kind of somewhere
1: that
0: in
1: really
0: the region.
1: Backfired for
0: £150
1: them.
0: Million pounds worth of flights, or somewhere in that region at face value, and this is in the mid 90s, so huge, huge amount of money. And in a lot of cases, people were just about spending the £100 to get the vouchers, so huge financial loss for Hoover. They cancelled the promotion, led to a lot of lawsuits, campaign, a lot of bad publicity, to the extent that the US parent company sold Hoover's European arm to Candy, which is another household name that people might remember from that era. But they never really recovered their market share. Both suffered sales declines. They eventually were acquired by a Chinese company, Haier, which now essentially, again, sticks the brand onto the products it already makes and sells it into the European market.
1: Lessons learned there. Backfired spectacularly, yeah. Didn't it? Don't offer something if you can't.
0: Make sure you can cover the cost.
1: What about Kodak?
0: Yeah, probably more of an example of what a company didn't do that went wrong, because of course they were a photography powerhouse, one of the main brands that brought photography to the mass market. People will still even talk about the perfect Kodak moment, and it was a leader in a lot of different types of media, recordable CDs, for example, which it actually manufactured briefly in Youghal in County Cork. But of course the world kind of changed around Eastman Kodak. Digital photography replaced film. People didn't need to get their photos developed anymore. Eventually they didn't even need to buy actual cameras, they just had their phone. And Kodak was actually a pioneer in digital photography. It had a prototype digital camera in the 1970s. It was way ahead of the curve, but it never brought it to market, and it never really reorientated in time. They filed for bankruptcy protection in the US in 2012, but they did actually emerge from that, and they're still a successful business. They still make a few consumer products, kind of novelty items like disposable cameras, a few products for kind of analog photo purists, but the main focus now is commercial and industrial, the likes of high quality printing, chemicals, and film as well. And it's actually enjoying a bit of a renaissance at the moment, because there's been that preference of some movie directors to use actual film rather than digital. So a lot of talk about Christopher Nolan using IMAX cameras for The Odyssey. The actual film inside those was Kodak film, so they benefited from the success of that movie as well.
1: And sure, there was a great buzz to dropping in your camera and dropping in the role of film and picking
0: disposable
1: up
0: disposable cameras have actually kind of
1: photos.
0: Come back a bit, and as a novelty item now, people use them at weddings and things like that, so there's still a little bit of a market.
1: Nostalgia,
0: there.
1: Isn't it great? But like Kodak, sometimes it isn't so much that the brand goes bust, but just that it loses, I suppose, some of its household name value and some of its prestige.
0: And we see this a lot. We see it in the car industry. We see it in the fashion industry as well. And it can happen for different reasons. Like MG, for example, used to be kind of a premium British car brand. They were known for highly specialised models, old-fashioned production line, essentially highly skilled, handmade cars, but workers making these cars. But the brand kind of struggled over time. It changed hands a few times. It was retired and then revived. Eventually, it was acquired by China's Nanjing Automobile Group and then another Chinese firm, SAIC Group. And there's nothing wrong with MG cars today, but they're no longer that kind of high-end, handcrafted car. They're kind of regular, mass-market, mass-produced. Other kind of car brands like Cadillac, again, a byword for, the best of the best, the Cadillac used to be a bit of a status symbol. Now they're maybe at best entry-level kind of luxury. The reputation of the US car industry in general has kind of waned over the years, partially because they just didn't keep up with Europe and Japan and Korea. On the fashion side, a good example is Michael Kors, which would be an example where the parent company Capri Holdings, net profit of $881 million in 2015, they had a $1.2 billion loss in 2025. So like a $2 billion swing over a decade. They did manage to return to a small profit last year. But the reason for that, it's something that a lot of fashion brands get caught on, which is trying to balance being luxury and being exclusive with generating sales. So Michael Kors was an affordable fashion brand. It wasn't trying to be Gucci or Louis Vuitton, but it still gave into that temptation. It made too many products. They ended up having to be sold on the cheap, and that kind of tarnished the brand as well. Something similar happened to Burberry. You know, it was an old

0: exclusive, kind of, you know, associated with the British aristocracy. And then it became a shorthand for kind of chav culture because it just was everywhere. They sold licenses for Burberry, so you saw the check pattern everywhere. There was, you know, Burberry aftershave.
1: So if something is too accessible and not exclusive enough,
0: you can't be luxury and mass market at the same time. You have to pick a lane. Burberry have kind of rebuilt somewhat, but they're still struggling. They had cost cutting and redundancies last year, so they're still not back to being that prestige brand that they once were.
1: They do talk about the Burberry trench, so maybe, you know, it's just about getting
0: And sometimes it's the timing thing, you know, these things come in cycles as well, you know.
1: Yeah, and sometimes there is hope for them because other times it can go the other way.
0: Yeah, not impossible for a brand to shake off a bad reputation. Like Skoda is a good example in the car world, and I'm not just saying that because I drive a Skoda. Once a bit of a joke in the industry, it was kind of Lada-esque in terms of its quality, but quite well respected today. The shift really came after the Velvet Revolution, Czechoslovakia decoupling from the Soviet Union, which opened the door to private investment. Volkswagen became a shareholder of Skoda, eventually took full control, and it took time to, you know, rehab its image. But it's still a budget kind of car, especially in the context of the VW group, but far from kind of cheap and unreliable now, quite well respected. Arguably Fiat went through something similar, you know, went from fix it again tomorrow in the days of the Uno and the Ritmo to the massive success of the Punto, followed by the kind of iconic Fiat 500 revival. Another brand that's kind of rehabbed its image is Old Spice. It went from being that, you know, cheap aftershave that your dad had in the back of the cabinet to being much loved again, thanks in part to kind of a very self-aware tongue-in-cheek ad campaign. The man your man could smell like thing
1: that kind of poked
0: fun at itself, and it worked out really well. I think, though, the most remarkable brand kind of recovery of all time, though, has to be Chivas Regal, which is a blended Scotch. The story goes, it was trying to grow its share in the US market in the 1930s and 40s, wasn't doing well, wasn't making much progress. So to tackle that, they decided to double the price of a bottle, which is kind of the opposite of what you should do under kind of, you know, supply and demand rules of economics and all that. But it worked, it led to a jump in sales, even though the product itself in the bottle.
1: Exact same product
0: hadn't changed. They just doubled the price.
1: And people bought it,
0: yeah. And it's something that we see regularly. Consumers aren't rational economic units. We don't always behave logically. People will buy an expensive product because it's expensive. You know, so the perception, the status that it infers, you know, I can afford this expensive product, is as much of a driver as the actual quality of it as well. And they benefited and became, you know, Frank Sinatra's favourite Scotch brand and, you know, be seen as a prestige brand, even though it was kind of a cheap blended whiskey, really.
1: Yeah, we're total suckers. Nice to end on a positive note for one of those big name brands. Adam Maguire from the RT Business Desk, thank you for that. Now, coming up next, why you need to consider your eye health during this evening's solar eclipse.
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1: Now, this evening, if you haven't already heard, we're in for a rare celestial event as a deep partial solar eclipse will cover up to 98% of the sun in some parts of the country. Peak viewing takes place between 6 and 8pm, but looking directly at the sun, even when mostly obscured, can cause permanent eye damage. Well, to talk us through how to watch it safely, we're joined by Liz Grennan, President of Optometry Ireland. Liz, you're welcome to the programme.
5: Thanks, Claire.
1: Now, with over 90% of the sun covered in parts of Ireland today, we're likely to see the sky dim. But what you're saying is that it will actually make it more dangerous to look at the sun without proper protection. Why is that?
5: Well, I suppose, as I say, most of us don't really look at the sun at all, which is great. And so the thing tonight is like, oh, we better have a look. And it's 98% covered, but you're still getting a huge amount of direct sun and brightness into your eye. And your eye just can't cope with all of that. It's very sensitive to temperature and who are all wandering around in very warm temperatures at the moment. But imagine that being directed at one tiny little part of your retina, and that's where you can get what's called a solar burn on

0: your retina.
1: Because as the ambient light drops, your pupils actually open wider. They're just deceiving exactly. you in many ways. So that I can imagine that leaves you a little more vulnerable. Like, people will be wondering though, what about standard dark sunglasses or those fancy polarized ones that people use for driving, that they see off an awful lot of glare? Why aren't they enough?
0: Well, they still allow, I mean, I was actually just checking mine the other day, but they still allow 10% of UV in. And 10% is okay on a normal day if you're walking around, to give you some shade, but absolutely not enough to be looking at a big yellow burning ball of sunlight. Even something like a welding mask wouldn't be suitable. I say that's specific to the wavelengths of light that you're using when you're welding, but it's not suitable for looking at the sunlight.
1: Now, people are looking at other ways then of taking the eclipse in. Are you also warning about taking selfies or looking through your phone to get that moment on camera?
0: Really, any direct looking. So whether it's definitely not yourself looking at it, don't take a selfie unless your eyes are going to be totally closed, please. But your camera is also very sensitive. So you may actually be damaging the cells inside your camera.
1: Really? Aiming your camera up towards the eclipse?
0: Yeah, I've seen things online just from the manufacturer saying, please, you know, don't aim it directly. You can get special filters, but at this late stage, I'm not sure that you'd get them in time. But a lot of astronomy clubs around Ireland are holding gatherings where they will have specific filters that you may be able to borrow. Or they also have telescopes which have filters on them. And I know our local one also has a supply of the special glasses with the very, very dark filter on it. So they say that dark filter is so dark that if you put it on a normal day, you'd hardly see, you know, you really wouldn't be seeing anything.
1: I've seen some of those on offer online. Now, it's too late now to order them and get them by this evening. But do you have to be careful about what you might have picked up on various websites that do claim to adhere to all the safety regs?
0: Yeah, I mean, usually if they're available and they're too good to be true, it probably is too good to be true. So yes, you'd want to be getting them from a reputable site, maybe through Astronomy Ireland. I know they had a little shop online and things like that, but I think they're all sold out. But yeah, you would have to be really careful. It's probably
1: you'll
0: too
1: see
0: late
1: them.
0: For now.
1: You'll see them on Amazon and various retailers offering them in multi-packs of 10 and 20.
0: Yeah.
1: But you think unless you maybe pick them up in a reputable store or through the various organisations like Astronomy Ireland, you shouldn't go with it.
0: No, they need to have a CE marking, so a European marking on them, that is going to show that they are literally just for solar eclipses, you know, nothing else. They're not for use in the cinema or anything like that, but, you know, and so they're very, very specific.
1: What do you do if you suspect your eyes may have been damaged?
0: You do need to seek guidance. So it can be several hours to the next day until you notice actually something has changed in my vision. And it will be in your central vision, because if you're looking directly at the sun, that's the central part of your eye. So it's whatever you're looking at straight ahead of you. So the symptoms you might find are distortion or changes in your colour vision from one eye to the other, or literally a little after image of an eclipse when you're looking at anything. So you're looking at someone's face or you're trying to look at your computer and you can see a little after image. So that's not normal. Mm-hmm. And you should attend your local optometrist. You may need a scan of the back of the eye or your local, if there is an eye emergency department.
1: Well, let's hope that doesn't happen to people tonight and that they heed all the warnings, whether they're using sort of homemade devices. I've heard about colanders and the like. There's so many things going around on WhatsApp and elsewhere. Lots of tips and tricks. Liz Gwennon, President of Optometry Ireland, thank you for joining us. Now, coming up after the break, spinal surgeon Derek Cawley is here to answer all your questions.
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1: Now, if you live with persistent back pain, one of the biggest hurdles isn't just managing the discomfort, it's knowing what you can do safely without making things worse. So if you want to stay active while looking after your back, what are the best hobbies and activities that you can do? Joining me now is spinal surgeon Derek Cawley. Good morning, Derek.
5: Hi, Claire.
1: Tell us, you know, a lot of managing back pain may come down to mindset as well as anything else, but how best to exercise in circumstances that you are managing that chronic pain? It is there, it's always going to be there, but you want to try and stay active.
5: Yeah, so it's worth mentioning the mindset, because I think there's a good way to frame that. We talk about coping, for example, and it's often been classified that there's three different types of copers. And I think it's good to understand this from an empowerment point of view in terms of managing back pain. You have the adaptive copers who say, well, I know that if I do my physio or my exercises, I take the on and off anti-inflammatory medication, I might need a massage, I might need this or that, that I can manage with my back pain. They're the adaptive copers. Yeah. You and I want to be that adaptive coper as we get older, right? The second one is the avoidance coper. It's the person who says, well, I've a special mattress, I've changed my car, I need a note for work, I can only lift 3.5 kilos, and I'd be terrified, basically. Kinesiophobic is the term for fear of movement. And they're avoidance copers, and it's a maladaptive response. And then the endurance copers are the third ones, the ones who kind of blast through the week. They're the mom standing on the sidelines at the football pitch. They're getting the Dunnes or the Tesco or the Aldi or Lidl shop done at 10 o'clock at night. And they have horrendous pain. And then one day it all comes crumbling down. Okay, so we don't want to be that maladaptive coper. We want to be adaptive to try and change the mindset to be able to cope with back pain and to be able to live with it, yeah.
1: Yeah, and not just push through, because a lot of people absolutely do power through. If you want to start getting active, is walking the best place to begin?
5: So that's great, because walking is one of the biggest predictors of our longevity, of our quality of life, of our survival. So walking is massively important. Of course, you had an Olympian walker on earlier this morning talking about that, but it is one
1: that's
5: sure way.
1: That's grueling now.
5: We're
1: not talking marathons, folks.
5: Fair enough. But a lot of our research papers on, particularly for the surgery for spines in older people, it's going to be, well, what is your walking distance now compared to be what it was before? So getting that person back walking is critical. It's a massive, important one, yeah.
1: Okay. And I suppose avoiding anything high impact or full contact when there's those sudden movements can happen that can cause an awful lot of pain for people.
5: Right.
1: Derek, I want to get straight to the text line, because a lot of people have got in touch. First on osteoporosis, my 101-year-old mother, fair play to her, she's recently been diagnosed with osteoporosis of the spine. And prior to this, she was really active for her age. At the moment, she is on 10 megagrams of Butrans patches and Oramorph when required. When the pain flares up, it can last for 2 to 3 weeks. It particularly flares up when she gets out of bed to use the bathroom. Generally, she's free from pain for between 3 to 6 weeks, but the pain always flares up despite being careful with her movements and when getting up. An occupational therapist recommended getting a specialised supportive armchair that would help prevent these flare-ups, but we are 7 weeks waiting, as apparently there's no funding available, and she's looking for any treatments or approaches that can help manage those flare-ups.
5: So there's a communication issue there, Claire. That lady has probably had osteoporosis for the last 30 years. Osteoporosis is not a painful condition, okay? It's not. Okay, so something else, probably an inflammatory process, is causing those, as she calls it, flare-ups. And as we know, anti-inflammatories are the key medication if she wants to take it. A Butrans patch is a form of morphine, so that's pretty heavy stuff for that person. But it's clear that the osteoporosis is not what's causing her pain. What I don't hear there is physiotherapy. That person is definitely in need of a physiotherapy, particularly where she has stiff joints and she needs a little bit of help stretching them out, particularly where she's looking for for a controlled program to kind of work on it each day in terms of her muscular activation, her posture and her walking. So it's a key thing to get her move, because the 101 thing doesn't scare me. If anything, this is probably a healthy woman, but she just needs a little bit of help, and I would say physiotherapy is a really important part of it.
1: Okay, someone has got in touch this morning to say, I have stenosis,

0: L4, L5. Right. Very bad lower back pain. I can't walk for too long. The pain goes down my two legs. I have had many injections to no avail. I take paracetamol for pain. It's not great. What else can I do?
1: Yeah, so that person has arthritis in their back. That arthritis causes changes in the cartilage and causes a bone spur, which pinches the nerve. That's why they have leg pain. Okay. So we can inject and inject, and I inject patients all the time where they have acute flare-ups, but sometimes either the injection doesn't work or it just doesn't last that long. They end up getting three or four, but that person still has that bone spur. So they still have leg pain. That person's probably going to need a keyhole operation to remove the bone spur, which would significantly improve their leg pain, less so their back pain. They need physiotherapy and lifestyle and medication and all of the above to work on their back pain component. But it, again, it's the most important thing to do because it impacts on their quality of life and it impacts on their walking.
0: So the injections will potentially stave off the issue for a while, but you have that underlying arthritis. You will need the surgery on it.
1: Yeah. So the injections that we give are anti-inflammatory injections. So they work for the inflammatory stuff, but they're not going to remove a bone spur.
0: All right. Okay. Someone else has got in touch. I received a lumbar micro
1: discectomy.
0: Discectomy. Thank you for that, Derek. 12 years ago. I now have the same disc bulging again. Is it likely I'll need another procedure to fix it? I have my neurosurgeon appointment next month. I do triathlons and Pilates helps a lot. And that's from Paul.
1: So Paul is obviously has high expectations, has a high level of function, has a couple of triathlons coming up and wants to do well in them. And the disc may be degenerate, may be bulging, but may not be the cause of the problem currently. Just because they slipped a disc before and that disc, by the sounds of it, was removed, it doesn't mean that there isn't still a problem with the residual disc. But it's not the disc that's sticking out that's caused the problem. It's the fact that that link in the chain, that disc between two bones in their back, is probably not moving properly, probably causing overload of the associated joints beside it. There's more to it than simply whether it's a recurrence of the slip disc.
0: Okay. And is it likely there'll be another procedure there, or will you just have to wait and see what the neurosurgeon has to say about it?
1: Yeah, I suppose like all things surgical, I would go down through the list of conservative measures first. Injections, physio, tablets, and if it's still not working, then potentially surgery.
0: Someone else getting in touch about lower back pain. I have had lower back pain since May. A recent MRI showed nerve compression in the L3 to 5. Physio was recommended, but nerve pain has become much worse. I now have severe pain and pins and needles in my right hip and leg. I'm unable to sleep. My walking is limited. As an active 60-year-old, I'm finding dealing with this increasingly severe pain really challenging. What's the best treatment to reduce those pain levels?
1: Yeah, if that person came to me, I'd be starting with an injection, try and see if the anti-inflammatory injection can control the leg pain, see if we can get them moving, see if they can get more out of their physio, and if that fails, they're probably going to need something done.
0: How long will it take before you may see some improvement if you get that injection?
1: So we'd see improvement within a few days, probably certainly within a week in most cases. Remember, the evidence would say that people who have that type of problem, leg and back pain with spinal stenosis in a 60-year-old, the evidence says that if it's going on for more than 3 months, that they are better off having a small procedure done than not having it done. That's on the basis that they're doing the tablets, the injections and the physiotherapy.
0: All right. Around sacral joint pain. I have pain in my sacral joint. I've had months of physio and visit to the chiropractor. After two injections, but the pain remains. What can be done? My GP says an MRI will probably show nothing and there's very little to be done.
1: The GP is probably right, but we're not at the bottom of this problem. The sacroiliac, so your sacrum in the middle, which connects to the iliac hip bones, let's call them, is a joint that's not particularly well understood. A lot of approaches, both physio-wise, surgical-wise, pain intervention-wise, are very varied in their approaches. So we're a little bit at sea, I would say, as a community in terms of the optimal measure to deal with it. But the answer is probably a combination of physio, injections, potentially surgery, because we can do procedures there. Typically, I would inject sacroiliac joints. I'd inject them a second time. You can do a small procedure which burns the nerve endings, which blunts the pain as well. And in extreme cases, then, if you fuse the sacroiliac joint and stop it from moving, that can potentially help the pain. But it's a complex problem. There's a lot of solutions. It's not an easy one to fix, yeah.
0: All right. My son is in his early 20s. He has a herniated disc and cyst on his spine. He's involved in high-performance sailing. Mm. How can he best look after himself and continue with his sailing? And that's from a concerned parent there.
1: Oh, yeah, that's hard. I mean, that 20-year-old, if it hasn't settled,

0: and it's still at them. If that person nurses it along, they're going to suffer. If you look at the 20-year-old 5 years later, the data would say whether they have surgery or not probably ends up at the same place, believe it or not, whether they have surgery or not. But the person that has the surgery will have comfort because that protruding disc is gone, versus someone that kind of nurses along, hopes it gets better. So it's a tough one. Mm-hmm. But on balance, if you're trying to return them to function at a high level, they're better off treating it aggressively now because they'll tolerate the surgery very well.
1: Okay, we probably don't have time for one other. Someone else is asking about good activities if they've been diagnosed with spinal stenosis in the lumbar region. But I
0: exercise. Bike is great start.
1: Yeah. Okay, that's brilliant. Final, short, but important advice. Spinal surgeon Derek Cawley, thank you so much for joining us. That is all we have time for today. Thanks for listening. Remember, you can catch up on anything you might have missed on the RTE Radio app. Today's programme was produced by Amy Ryan. The research was by Emma Cawley. Broadcast coordinators Michelle Gibson and Harry Buckless was on sound. Oliver Callan is coming up. First, it's over to Sharon Lynch for the news.
2: Thanks, Claire. Good morning. A 29-year-old man has drowned in a river in Cavan. It's understood he was fishing in the Annanay River in Ballyhays just after 8:30 p.m. when he fell into the water. It's believed the man was taken from the water and received medical attention, but was pronounced dead at the scene. It's reported that Ukrainian drone strikes have caused significant damage to two of Russia's biggest grain terminals in the southern port of Novorossiysk. Operations at both terminals have been suspended. Russia's main grain lobby group warned last month that Ukrainian drone attacks could shut down grain exports via the Black Sea in the near future, pushing up prices. The number of people who've died in the earthquake that struck Colombia on Monday is at least 240. Attempts to rescue people trapped under rubble continue. There have been more than 100 aftershocks. The US and Yemen's Iran-aligned Houthis have reported separate attacks on shipping. At the southern end of the Red Sea, four crew members were killed in a suspected Houthi attack on a small cargo vessel. Two Yemeni rescuers from an anti-Houthi military group were also killed. The US military has said that it struck a container ship attempting to sail towards an Iranian port late last night. The US Central Command said that the ship had ignored repeated warnings to stop violating a naval blockade on Iranian ports. A status yellow high temperature warning for Leinster and Tipperary has come into effect, with temperatures forecast to reach 29 degrees today. The warning is valid from 6 o'clock on Friday morning. People across large parts of Europe, including Ireland, are preparing for a solar eclipse later today. Subject to cloud cover, the eclipse will become visible at around 6 o'clock this evening. People are warned not to look directly at the sun.
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2: Today will be cloudy at first with scattered showers, which will give way to sunny spells later. Highest temperatures will range from 20 to 29 degrees. And that's all from the newsroom for now.
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5: Good day to you all. It's Oliver on the air until 1, the close of the morning on a heat wavy Wednesday. Though it is raining in parts of the west and southwest early this morning. It's a big day for dorks everywhere who know things about solar flares and umbras and penumbras and coronas. Tap out all your thoughts on the WhatsApp 0870 32 32 32. And for your longer letters, you can email Oliver at rte.ie. Taras Jock will have the crack. Lots to do today. Alma Purcell will be back giving advice on what to do with and in your garden for the month of August, or what's left of it. Things need to be trimmed and all of that kind of carry on. You will have questions, so send them in to us in the way that I've just mentioned, and also 51551 is the text as well. Now, my favourite Trump story ever has occurred. You will have seen it on the news sites this morning because it landed in the New York Times late last night. And I would say up to now the best Trump story, as in the funniest really is what I'm talking about, is the disastrous meeting with the Japanese Prime Minister. That was in March when he says, you know, who knows better about surprise than Japan? To which all the Japanese in the Oval Office all laughed. And then he added, he couldn't help himself.

wife going, you didn't tell me about Pearl Harbor. And then the laughter died away and there were groans. The video was amazing. The Japanese Prime Minister, her eyes just like hit the floor and she shifts around in her chair. And even Trump realizes that he's made a right whore of himself and he even laughed awkwardly as well. Well, now you've got a story even better than that because you've got the catering truck escape where the most powerful man in the world is smuggled out of Air Force One among all the pretzels and the paninis in a container with no windows. Well, what exactly happened? It's the final day of the NATO summit in Turkey. This is only a month ago. And Trump, to all purposes in front of the media, walks up to the stairway, waves to the cameras, disappears inside one of the baby blue 747s that are the Air Force One for the last couple of decades. But he secretly exited the aircraft inside, hidden inside the catering van, which is up on the elevated thing, what was going on. He was taken from the catering van to a military jet across the tarmac for this clandestine flight out of Turkey on its way to London. And meanwhile, the 747, filled with journalists, you've got the White House officials, aides, his advisors, all the people close to him in his world, they took off inside the plane, not knowing the president was no longer there because of what was deemed a credible threat from Iran against Air Force One. And the New York Times sources say US intelligence had picked up multiple streams of information. The Iranians knew exactly where Trump had been staying, including which floor, and that someone in the vicinity of the NATO summit was spotted with a shoulder-fired missile, armed, ready to go. So the hacks and advisors and the crew of Air Force One, no idea they were at risk of possible death. The plane goes off to London, where Trump has to switch to the other jet. Well, his plan was to switch to the jet given to him by Qatar, which we've learned is not secure enough to act as Air Force One unless it's in America or countries with US military bases. So now there's a third plane involved. So he's loaded into the catering van again in London and hoisted up into Air Force One, where he then appears before everyone like some sort of bad magic trick, as if he was on the flight all along. I just love every bit of this. The President of the United States sitting there in his suit inside the large rectangular box thing that you see. It's loaded at the back of the plane, going up and down on the hydraulic scissor lift that they use that connects to the lorry. It's basically a giant fridge. Donald Trump, with the nuclear codes somehow nearby, is put into a fridge, lowered onto the back of a lorry, and then secreted into the back of another plane. Though the less you think about Trump's secretions, the better, let's face it. But what the hell was this? This is the funniest image in the history of a man who once looked at the sun during a solar eclipse and who claimed that people were eating cats and dogs and so on. So the Secret Service are like coming up to him on inside Air Force One on the tarmac in Turkey, getting ready to leave, and then they just kind of like, Mr. President, this is DEFCON 2, imminent threat, sir. We got to put you in the catering jalopy. Okay, that's perfectly normal, but first of all, I don't want to be put anywhere near the salads. I'd rather be shot by the Iranians than send up smelling like a Caesar salad. Boy, that Caesar, he was lame. What a terrible salad to be named after all the lettuce and croutons. Worst salad ever. I tell you, if there was a Trump salad, a lot of people say this, it would have no vegetables. Wait, do nuggets count as veg? I'd have like angel dust bison steaks in the grease of 1,000 chickens for dressing. Best salad ever. Where was I? Don't put me near the salads. Stick me next to like the Pringles. They're so salty and fried and delicious. I wish I could marry the Pringles. Is that possible to marry the Pringles? Okay, we're going. Are we okay? This is going to be the best escape ever. Better than the Von Trapps. Who were the good guys in that movie? Who knows? There were many fine people on both sides. Both sides, believe me. Are we there yet? Are we there yet? Are we there yet? You know, I could eat a whole tube of Pringles and we'll go. A lot of people didn't know that. A lot of people. Joe Biden, I bet he couldn't do that. Though he was Irish, he loved potatoes. His second wife was a potato. It's true. It was on Hunter Biden's laptop. What a disgust. Keep the lights on, by the way. Make sure all the fake news media stay on the plane. And I want to be close enough to see it being blown to pieces. If it happens, who knows? It'll be hilarious, though. Okay, I'm ready. You can lower the truck. Here we go. Yeah, the commander in fridge is ready to go. Hold on. Where's the toilet? Is there going to be a toilet? Because I had a pizza for breakfast. I really got to go. Oh, it looks like I'm going to have to use the Pringles tube. Somebody hold it. This could take a while. Oh, I could use some Pringles. I got pretzels, and we got some pretzels. I gotta go for the pretzels. Wow. We've got a great show for you today. We've got the secret history.

history of the Beckhams. We've got more stuff coming out of the Fla. We have gardening, a curious story of animal blood donations, and of course, the solar eclipse, which is happening today. You can't escape. Just don't take the advice and do what Bono might do. Good morning.

0: Yeah, don't do that. Thanks a million, Bono. Rob's in touch from Spain, one of our regular communicators. He's looking forward to the eclipse of the sun later on this evening. It's going to be incredible in Spain. There are parts of it in the Umbra, so they'll see the total eclipse and the corona and the whole lot. But it's roasting over there. His sweat is sweating. I heard it's 38 degrees at some of the paths of the total solar eclipse they experience. David Donegal said, let me get this straight. Trump left Turkey in a catering truck, no doubt full of McDonald's burgers. You couldn't make this up. What about the journalist subpoenaed for breaking the story too? Yes, if you speak any truth at all, you're subpoenaed and investigated for having the truth. It's just the world we live in. It's 2026. Let's get on with things, shall we? The solar eclipse, more of that, and lots of crack after these.
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4: Total eclipse. The solar eclipse is tonight. How can anyone jump on this bandwagon? Well, a very smart Irish company has come up with a kind of a cheeky way to promote themselves and crowbar themselves into the story, which we couldn't resist allowing. The boss of Solar Ireland, the very aptly named Ronan Power, is on the line. Good morning, Ronan.
5: Morning, Oliver.
4: How are you doing? You are...
5: Hey, we're not bad.
4: You're advising us of one way to watch the eclipse.
5: Yeah, like, you know, obviously we're the representative body of the solar industry here in Ireland.
4: Very good.
5: And we're being presented now today with a unique opportunity where the sun is carrying out an experiment on our technology, one that we won't see again till 2090. Yeah. So it's a good opportunity for people to see, you know, the direct effect that sun has on our generation, and to get involved, you know, have a look and see what's going on with your solar system. We have 190,000 of them here in Ireland on the homes of people

0: 7 this evening?
1: Yeah, we all get to be scientists today. Have a look and see, gather a bit of data. You know, the last time this happened here in Ireland was in the 90s when there was no solar in Ireland really
0: at all. No solar panels at all, really, 1999.
1: Yeah, there you are. And so this is the first time that we're getting an opportunity. Obviously, you know, Dingle seems to be gathering all the news again because that'll be the highest rate of cover in Ireland.
0: Very good.
1: But in general, see a huge amount of coverage of solar of the sun with the moon being in our way. And so for once, not complaining about the weather. We're going about a little lack of sun for this.
0: Jeez, you know, the phone lines were better in 1999, to be honest. you're coming through fine. Let's keep going with it anyway. So to watch the eclipse using your solar panels, obviously you can do the whole thing safely outside and whatnot. But people have the apps, don't they? And they're obsessed with following the power and what strength it's at, particularly during this hot summer that we've had.
1: Oh, they are. And, you know, there's WhatsApp groups. My own father's in a WhatsApp group and they all talk to each other about how much are you generating today? And I think what I'm saying to encourage people is how much effect did you see today, right? And yeah, and to compare from system to system around the country, what's going on, right? And the truth is, we're not going to see this again until 2090. I'm not too sure I'll be able to share my own stats then.
0: Is the sun giving off much power now? If you were looking at your app at 7 o'clock on a regular evening, particularly a sunny week like this for a lot of places, does it have a lot of power?
1: At this time of the year it would, but it would already be starting to get into that evening cycle.
0: Yeah.
1: So it's not like the same impact if the solar eclipse was to happen now, for instance, or 12 or 1 o'clock, we won't see the same level of impact. But it's like your system winding down for the evening just a couple of hours earlier.
0: What does it show? What is it, kilowatts or what comes up on your screen?
1: Kilowatt hours, yeah. Your actual generation will drop off dissimilar as it would do to any other evening. But just because it's an event, it's kind of exciting, and I think, as you mentioned, right, the nerds amongst us, we love a little bit of day gathering.
0: Okay, that's what it is. And will it be dramatic, like for the eclipse? Is it going to just feel like someone switched on night momentarily and then it comes back again?
1: It won't be quite as dramatic as that, right? It will drop off. So, like, although, you know, parts of the country will see 94% coverage, we're not going to see 94% drop off. But it will most definitely dip, and people are able to see on their apps the historic generation over the last little while. So they'll be able to compare it and have a look. And then over the next couple of days in Solar Ireland, we'll actually analyse the air grid data from our solar farms, and we'll actually be able to gather that data to see was the impact on a larger scale.
0: People are really obsessed. The people with solar panels are big into it, and they're obsessed with monitoring the data, aren't they, all the time on these things?
1: They are, like, and I can't blame them, you know, because, you know, once you make that investment, you know, you don't have to add any more money to that. Mm-hmm. And so every single kilowatt hour you see being generated is a kilowatt hour that you didn't have to pay for from the grid or from your electricity supplier. So people become very, very excited because they own that electricity. It's theirs, right? Yeah. And they've generated it off the roof, which otherwise, the only thing your roof is going to do is to keep the rain off your head and keep your house dry. Now the roof is giving something back.
0: The solar panel people must have had a great summer then.
1: Oh, it's been incredible. We've seen record after record being beaten. You know, we've seen at the peak over the last number of months, solar has actually been catering for about 30% of our national demand.
0: Right.
1: Now, if you compare that, 4 years ago, we had no solar farms connected here in Ireland. Yeah. And over a very, very short space of time, we're now catering for 30% of the electricity demand in Ireland. So it's an incredible story.
0: Though, is it not over a long period?
1: Yeah, it is. It is. No, at peak during the daytime. But over the course of the year, this year, we'll probably see solar on an average cater between 4 and 5% of the national demand, which is a huge statistic, considering, as I said, 4 years ago, it didn't exist at a utility scale.
0: Yeah, they're huge fans of solar. Someone's texted says our neighbour got 22 solar panels on the roof. And last month, they were in credit for €200, I presume, on their bill, while also charging two electric cars to the house. So it's been a very good summer.
1: There you go. Yeah, and encourages people to electrify themselves as well, because like during the summer months, you know, the best way to use electricity is not necessarily to get credits, but to use as much of it as you possibly can. So charging your cars during peak daylight hours where you can is absolutely the right thing to be doing.

0: But like, there's an example there, right? So there's somebody who's in credits. It'll be interesting for them to see, with all of their electricity use, what does it look like when the solar eclipse happens? And we're dying to know people's stories and what's being said in the WhatsApp groups and how people are comparing their drop off, you know, and I have 22 panels, I lost X amount of electricity. And now that's nobody's fault except the sun. So if we take no responsibility, obviously.
1: So stick it on social media and tag Solar Ireland with your screen grabs of what's happened to the data before and after. I think it's 10 past 7.
0: Is that the we're looking forward to it.
1: It's the very peak, isn't it, at 10 past 7? It'll begin shortly after 6 o'clock. The moon's shadow will start
0: shortly after 6 o'clock. I mean, listen, whether you're using your homemade cardboard box and cereal boxes like we did in the 90s or your solar eclipse glasses, you obviously can't look directly at it. But the event will start at just after 6 o'clock and we'll start to see the moon move across almost like it's, you know, eating up a little bit of the sun until it's at its peak at around somewhere between 10 and quarter past 7 this evening. So I, for one, I am so excited about it. And the fact that it's a sunny day today and clear means that we should really get a fabulous event.
1: And you're in Wexford, are you? You'll be watching it there with your family?
0: I will indeed, yeah. Myself and my partner and the kids, we'll be absolutely glued to it. We have no other plans for those 2 hours, I can tell you.
1: This is your heyday, but in the wintertime, I presume you go very quiet and there isn't much power being generated from the poor old solar panels in Ireland. And then the storms come along and rip someone off the roof.
0: The solar panels coming off would be very, very rare. And particularly, they wouldn't happen off people's roofs. More so, you know, in a very, very severe weather event, you might see an occasional panel on a solar farm. But the installers in Ireland would do wind loading reports so that they can make sure that the panels can actually take quite a large weather event. So all of that would go into the planning of the solar system. So for a panel to come off would have to be an exceptional event. And not one that I've heard where panels are coming off people's roofs recently. But don't forget, the systems will still generate in winter, you know, albeit less so because we've less direct sunlight. But more importantly, we've less daylight hours. So although it's significantly less than when we're in the summer months for obvious reasons, they're still tipping away in the background. They're still generating. They just won't cover as much as the home energy use. So that's why we would always take an annual view, you know, where 50% of the power in a house can be catered for by solar. But that's in the average over the course of the year because it'll obviously overgenerate in the summer and then undergenerate for the demand in the house in the winter. But overall, it'll save about 50% of the electricity.
1: But you look, enjoy yourself now nerding out on this event tonight. As I say, a real once in a generation occurrence. Not till 2090 will we have an eclipse anything like this before. Patrick says he was in an eclipse, I presume the Umbra, in 1976 in Australia, and it was remarkable. And people nerding out, I love these kind of things that only appear around eclipse time. The sun gives off the equivalent of 6 billion Hiroshima-sized atomic bombs in every second, says Vernon. Good luck, Ronan Power. Thank you so much for chatting to us. CEO of Solar Ireland. Let's take a tune. Sienna Spiro.

0: Material Lover. That track was on the Devil's Wears Prada 2 soundtrack. Yes, that's it. It's a hit and so on. Andrew says, Trump broke that story himself. He has to be relevant at all times. People forget this. Think about it. Think. Well, because I've studied this, the New York Times broke the story and then Trump subsequently confirmed it because, you know, it was an Iranian threat. Suits the whole thing that's going on with the deal. It's not a deal and so on. Listen, let's go to far more important matters. David and Victoria Beckham, the most powerful celebrity brands in the world. How do you brand it like Beckham? We're going to meet a woman who's been looking at the tensions and personal conflicts behind this carefully curated public image and how exactly it's doing with all the fallout after Suspyunk.
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0: Showbiz journalist Alison Boshoff. She's been following the Beckham family for decades and has this unparalleled access to the inner circle and everything. And she's just published a new book. It's called Brand Beckham. And this is an insider biography of the whole family. It reveals things behind the public image and the family dynamics, which has fascinated the planet. Good morning, Alison Boshoff.
6: Good morning, Oliver.
0: David and Victoria, they were posh and Becks in the 90s when they swaggered into the limelight. Was this fate, romance, or maybe a bit of choreographed management going on that brought them together?
6: Well, it was probably the greatest stroke that Victoria's manager Simon Fuller ever pulled, but I don't think it was. I don't think it was actually really planned. He was a massive Man United fan,
0: yeah.
6: So he was kind of leveraging Victoria's fame to get himself into the Man U dressing room and to meet David himself. He wanted to, and he introduced them, and you know, the rest is history.
0: And the footballers, even the physio, was concerned about what this relationship would do with David Beckham.
6: Yeah, he was spent so long with this, you know, old-fashioned phone handset yeah. kind of cradled under his chin, talking to Victoria all day and all night, that the physio said that, you know, it was having a bad effect on his shoulders and neck. So there you go.
0: One of my favourite details. So she grew up in quite an affluent family. He was working class. The romance begins around 1997. Brooklyn is born 2 years later, and they have this huge wedding in Ireland in July that same year, 1999. Big, big story. A lot of expense.
6: Yes, I mean, what an unforgettable wedding. The thrones, the doves that were released that didn't really fly, the heraldic flags. You know, she wore a little gold crown. He wore the most incredible three-piece all-cream suit with a cream top hat. I mean, it was like nothing we'd ever seen.
0: It was extraordinary. The Right Reverend Paul Colton, who's the Bishop of Cork and the Church of Ireland, he officiated. They couldn't hear him.
6: Well, but did it matter? they had their dream day, and you know, it was sold to OK Magazine in this incredible you know, history busting, most expensive ever wedding.
0: A million pounds for the rights.
6: And he had three issues. They did three sellout issues. Apparently, there were scuffles in WH Smith over the last copies. So yeah, it was
0: such an innocent time.
6: Huge.
0: And the reason they couldn't hear the Reverend doing the marriage rites was because of all the media helicopters trying to scoop OK Magazine. This is how much of a frenzy it was.
6: Yeah, it was an incredible frenzy. And at the time, I was the showbiz editor of the Mail, and I sent some poor soul to stand outside the gates, which was as close as they could get to the wedding. So he basically stood by a wall for 3 days.
0: In Luttrell's Town Castle. Unforgettable.
6: Town Castle. I still feel slightly bad about it. But
0: there was a come down for Victoria after the wedding, which we find out many years later she was struggling with issues around her weight and particularly the media coverage of her.
6: Yes, and that, I thought she was tremendously courageous to talk about that in her Netflix documentary. Mm-hmm. You know, she didn't have to, and I think she did it, you know, hoping to help other people. So that's, you know, really laudable and really brave. And I think we don't hear enough when we discuss eating disorders. We often talk about them, you know, I'm being very serious, boringly, but we often talk about them with teenagers and, you know, the onset of them. But actually, it's really powerful to hear from someone who is in midlife, yeah, and to talk about the fact that this actually can be, you know, a kind of lifelong struggle for people. I think that's a very powerful and very important thing that she did there. So, yeah.
0: Looking at what went on from this distance, it's quite remarkable. The Daily Mail called her skeletal spice. She was weighed live on television by Chris Evans.
6: Yes. As a kind of a gag, you know, she was saying, oh, I'm really healthy, which is what she would always say when asked defensively. And now we know not, you know, untruly. Yeah. And it was part of her trying to prove that she was healthy. She, you know, consented to this stunt, which seems, you know, absolutely mind boggling, you know, looking back on it, doesn't it? But then, you know, that was the 90s, you know, what's that Calvin Harris song, Acceptable in the 80s? Acceptable in the 90s, wasn't it?
0: I can always wear these weird moral codes. The Daily Mail is your crowd.
6: Yes, it is. Yep.
0: How do you feel now looking back at what they did?
6: Yeah, I mean, I just don't think that headline would come within in a million miles of passing the sniff test these days.
0: Not even,
6: you know,
0: on
6: and
0: the Mail
6: and
0: online.
6: Quite rightly.
0: There's some stuff there.
6: I don't know what you're getting at, Oliver. We're very respectable. No, I mean, look, Mail Online, you know, we all want the clicks. We're all in the same business. But, you know, there's a difference between grabbing people's attention and writing something which is kind of demeaning and hurtful and insensitive. And I really would hope that everybody has learned lessons since then.
0: I don't think anyone's learned anything. Yeah. But anyway, to the story, because you do go fascinating. You go into a kind of a deeper dive than we would have seen all of the amount of the coverage in recent times, including the parents of David and Victoria Beckham. And David's father, huge influence on the success, but he didn't like the direction son was going, particularly what we call the metrosexual stuff in the late 90s when he was modelling and so on.
6: Yes, and that's really fascinating to me because if I had ever known about it, I'd forgotten about it. Yeah. So, you know, during the research of this book, you know, I found out so much more about David and his relationship with Ted and, you know, the extent to which Ted formed him and then how their paths really diverged and, you know, David went into this world of celebrity with Victoria. You know, Ted had even objected when David had his ears pierced. So, you know, the whole world in which David was, you know, wearing a sarong and you know, having the man bun and all the rest of it was absolute anathema to this guy who is a, you know, working class guy who just really, his great dream was for his son to be a footballer and to play for his team, Manchester United. That was all he wanted, you know.
0: Given what's going on in their family now, I think most of us had completely forgotten that David Beckham fell out with his own father. It's a very serious feud as well, isn't it?
6: Yes, and again, really, you know, fascinating to me that you have this such a strong echo of

0: what happened, you know, what's happening now in the past. So yes, they fell out. It was over the publication of a really very inoffensive coffee table book called David Beckham, My Son, in 2005, right. which I actually managed to hunt down a copy of on eBay. And it really just shows that Ted was a great chronicler of his son's fame. He had kept every letter from Man U, every, you know, football strip he'd ever bought the kid, every club he'd ever played for. You know, he had all the records and everything else. And this was just the book sort of all about how his son had become this very famous footballer. But it was released in the year of Rebecca Luce. I think the Beckham marriage was not in a great place.
1: Right.
0: It was seen as underhanded and sneaky by David and Victoria. They did not appreciate it. It was not authorised. It was not an authorised part of Brand Beckham. And, you know, they didn't speak for a couple of years, and they didn't really repair their relationship fully until, you know, Ted was unfortunately taken very ill with a heart attack, and at which point, you know, the you know, everyone dropped their weapons and they reunited
1: 15 years later. I mean, it was quite a row.
0: That happens in families. In families, isn't it? Because people kind of pick over things and resentments build and everyone ends up in armed camps, you know, before you know it.
1: He had tension as well with his football father, who of course was Alex Ferguson of Man United, and he was upset too about this industrial scale branding that was going on.
0: Yes, and you know, both Fergie and Ted Beckham didn't like Victoria and the direction in which she was taking David. You know, Fergie didn't like David spending so much time travelling to meet Victoria and the fact that it took his focus away from football. And Ted backed Fergie. You know, in the argument, Ted was like, you know, apparently, you know, David bitterly said to his father, "Why do you always take the gaffer's side?" And Ted goes, "Because he's right." So, yeah.
1: during this time as well, he's feuding with the fans because obviously the chanting of the terraces are echoing everything that's going on in their lives and the views of the kind of the football purists who think this is going to take away from him.
0: Yes, and I mean, how awful. And interestingly, in that Netflix documentary, David's Netflix documentary, he says that he could handle the abuse from the fans because of the abuse his father had yelled at him from the sidelines when he was growing up, when he was practicing football. And that experience of having respect and approval withheld deliberately and someone being really hard on you, Ted would just say, "Do it again better." You know, that actually helped him to overcome and survive, you know, we'd now call it trolling, wouldn't we, the fans in that era, unhappy era.
1: The 90s turn into the noughties, and this is when he goes to Madrid and they face their biggest personal challenge as a couple.
0: Yes, you know, Victoria made a decision that she didn't want to move to Madrid initially with David, and then came all these, you know, the Rebecca Luce allegations, and that was a real crisis for them as a couple. And, you know, as a young family, this was a point at which they had two children only, you know, and they're still young people, you know, they're virtually each other's first serious boyfriend and girlfriend, you know, and she's amazing looking back, you know, how the marriage has endured, you know, very happily, you know, good years and bad years. You know, that's what happens in a long marriage, and they have had good and bad times.
1: And it's a News of the World kind of exclusive, causes a sensation, this claim that he had an affair with his PA, Rebecca Luce. Does he ever address directly whether the affair happened or not?
0: No, he gave a sort of non-denial denial, saying, you know, the truth is, you know, he said, "I've been accustomed to reading increasingly lurid," I think it was, "stories about my private life. The truth is, I'm a happily married man," which is what he said about it, he said about it. And so, you know, and he intends to stay with the family. They won't utter, you know, the woman's name still. You know, they kind of addressed it in a slightly coded way in the Netflix documentary, where he talked about how they'd come close to sort of losing sight of each other at one point, but that was as far as anyone was willing to go with it.
1: The odd thing is that this affair story makes them an even bigger brand, doesn't it? It just really intensifies the attention, particularly from a British audience, but maybe more worldwide, on this couple and their marriage.
0: Yes, absolutely. And what it proved was is something that nobody expected, and no expert still is able to explain, which is it doesn't matter what scandal attaches itself to David Beckham. He retains this magical ability to be appealing to people to the point where people will buy whatever it is he's selling. And that has never been dented.

0: affected by scandals or difficulties. It affects other people. When this happens to other people, it absolutely affects their ability to sell stuff. With David Beckham, he has this absolute kind of Beckham magic, and it just keeps going.
1: Victoria, meanwhile, she begins to build her business in fashion. In this period, she leaves the music and the whole WAG identity behind, becomes her own thing. Is it a success, her foray into fashion?
0: Not really. I mean, her business started, I believe, in 2008. So she did some jeans endorsements first and some sunglasses and some perfumes. That was a sort of, you know, dipping of the toe. And then she set up her own fashion business in 2008. And it really, it turned a very, very, very, very small profit of something like 200,000 last year in the last accounts. But it, in that period, had borrowed over $500,000. So I don't think we can say yet that it's making money. But let's be really clear, this is no, this is not to take away from its actual success, because it's almost impossible to launch that kind of fashion business.
1: Sorry, are you saying from 2008 to roughly a couple of recent years, it never made any money?
0: No, it's never made any money, no. It's been propped up by money from David and then by a massive injection of 30 million from an investment fund from David Bellhausen. So, yeah, no, it's not, doesn't make money. But that doesn't mean it's not a success, weirdly, because it's very hard to turn a buck in fashion. I tell you what is a success is her beauty brand.
1: Yeah.
0: That has been profitable from day one.
1: All right.
0: And I am certain that if she wanted to sell it, some big conglomerate like Estee Lauder would absolutely snap it up, as they did for the Charlotte Tilbury makeup, 100%.
1: Tons of money. David Beckham, for a man who was derided in the 90s as being a bit dim and sounding a bit dim, he's remarkably clever in business, isn't he? And he builds extraordinary wealth through club transfers and smart investments.
0: He has done very, very well. You know what? He has been very well advised. I'm not saying he isn't a quick study and a good learner, but you know, this is a guy who didn't really complete his education in any meaningful way.
1: Yeah.
0: However, he is savvy, I think. And, you know, he was very, very ably guided by Simon Fuller, who he never likes to credit. and who he bought out of the business a few years ago.
1: Nice.
0: And he now has, you know, more also very good advisors. And, you know, I'm told that, you know, the profits just keep on going up and up and up. He was recently declared a dollar billionaire in his own right by Forbes magazine, and Sunday Times Rich List says he and Victoria are worth 1.18 billion between them. And I'm told that revenues for his total businesses next year should be 125 million, and they're about 100 million this year. So, I mean, this guy is, by any metric, a huge success.
1: And the stake, I presume, of ownership he has in Inter Miami is the bulk of that wealth?
0: Yes, a great deal of the wealth is that Inter Miami deal, which has, you know, the signing of Lionel Messi absolutely transformed what was looking like, you know, could be a good deal if he could get it off the ground into an absolute goldmine now for the rest of his life.
1: I love that story about when he's in LA Galaxy and he's being paid millions, and compared to the other players.
0: Yes.
1: They go for dinner.
0: Yeah, and they're all expecting him to pay for all of them, and they're kind of astonished when he doesn't. He doesn't kind of get it. Yeah,
1: some of them are earning only 12,000 a year. He's making millions, but he doesn't pay for the dinner.
0: Well, I guess, you know, perhaps it was just a bit of that mutual cultural incomprehension. I guess, you know, he's come from a place where everybody who plays football with him is really wealthy. So perhaps it just, you know, let's give him the benefit of the doubt. Maybe it didn't occur to him that these guys actually really aren't making bank at this point. Yeah.
1: When he's playing for PSG Paris, which is Qatari backed, of course, and he's had a very strong relation with the Qatari regime because he's made a lot of money there as well. But he's living extraordinary luxurious lifestyle during that time.
0: Yes, I think it was the Hotel Bristol, wasn't it?
1: Yeah.
0: In Paris that he was living in, yeah, full time.
1: £21,000 a night hotel. This is where he lives when he's playing.
0: Yeah, well, do you know what? I'm going to tell you something about these hotels. When you take up residency on a long period, like Mick Jagger did at Claridge's famously, he lived there for about 3 years, they don't actually charge you that.
1: Okay. You get a deal.
0: For the whole time. You get a deal.
1: I mean, and you're promoting.
0: It's not going to be very expensive, but you do get a deal.
1: He would have been on a huge salary for Paris Saint-Germain. What does he do with the money?
0: So that money all gets donated to good causes. He doesn't take it. But then everyone says, well, how generous and great. And listen, you know, he did did good with the money. But in fact, had he taken it, he would have been, you know, taxed to the eyeballs, because at that point, French income tax was insanely high. So,
1: yeah, but even if he got 30, 40% of a huge amount of money, it's enormous in his pocket. He gives it all to a children's charity.
0: Yes,
1: to be fair.
0: Absolutely.
1: Like, yeah.
0: To be fair, no, and you know what? Victoria has very little charitable footprint, but David has always done good stuff for charity. And, you know, you can think back to him at the Commonwealth Games with that little girl, Kirsty, you know, with her oxygen tube and everything. He's always been involved in things to do with sort of child welfare and so forth, his UNICEF fund, Seven Fund. So, you know, I think we do have to give him credit for all of that.
1: Well done, Alison. You got there in the end. He does. He is, however, I hope this doesn't take the sheen off it, he's obsessed with getting a knighthood from the monarchy over there.
0: Yes, he was very, you know, it was absolutely something that his dearest wish. Yeah.
1: And it wasn't looking good because of his tax avoidance issues were a barrier to the honour being recommended by the British government, of course. But he does this brilliant PR move with the series. And when the Queen of England dies, she's lying in state in London and he joins the hoi polloi.
0: Yes, in his baker boy cap, joined the queue.
1: Yeah.
0: Ets and Pringles, was very respectful. Put in his 12-hour shift, and also
1: huge,
0: kind of crucially, didn't overplay it, didn't then post sort of lachrymose stuff on Instagram, just let it be quietly noticed by the other people around him.
1: He didn't have to. I mean, it was live
0: spread it on
1: coverage,
0: Twitter or whatever. Exactly. But he didn't actually amplify it, which was really, you know, really smart PR.
1: Yes.
0: So he'd make it look like he was grubbing around for, you know, for plaudits for doing his thing.
1: But he becomes friendly with the king.
0: Anyway.
1: And he got his knighthood in the end. The feud, which echoes the one he had with his own father. What is your take on this between the entire family, essentially, the Beckhams, that is, and the oldest son, Brooklyn? You claim to have a version told for the first time, the marketing people tell us. What do you think happened?
0: I think fundamentally it's a really, really simple story, which is that the son took a wife who the parents didn't like.
1: Right.
0: And the wife wasn't willing to bend the knee or, you know, shut up or do everything required. And the parents had expectations and then all just also felt free to share their opinions in some way. And, you know, Brooklyn said in that statement, my parents have been trying to split us up. Mm-hmm. You know, I mean, the Beckhams would deny it, but the fact is there was a problem between them and the woman who their son had chosen, Nicola Peltz. And, you know, I don't know your circumstances, but I know for me that, you know, with my own children, when they bring somebody home, I know that it is not my part to ever express any opinion either way, apart from to say, how delightful, the son or daughter I never had, smashing.
1: Yes.
0: That's it. As a parent, that's all you get to say. It's actually not your choice, it's your child's choice. And you need to, you know, my view is, you need to accept that.
1: Has it harmed the Beckham brand for the parents in a commercial way?
0: No.
1: The opposite.
0: Indeed, the opposite. The opposite. It's made them more relatable, more sympathetic.
1: Mm-hmm.
0: You know, people really, public opinion really is very anti-Brooklyn.
1: Really? In Britain?
0: Yeah. Yeah, in Britain, it really is. I mean, I think it's, for me, it's slightly similar to the sort of Meghan Markle hatred, where it's somebody who has fame and money that is perceived as being, you know, undeserved. They didn't achieve this. They have been awarded it by virtue of who they've married or who their parents are. And there is a tremendous sort of waft of sour bitterness from on social media towards those people, you know, because people just immediately want to deride and mock them.
1: Inconsequential for the world, but hard to look away. I mean, it's a hell of a story. Brand Beckham by Alison Boshoff is out now. Alison, thank you so much.
0: You're so welcome. It's been a pleasure chatting with you, Oliver.
1: Likewise. Bye-bye.
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10: A Belfast social club that took in more than four times its usual weekly trade during the FLA that's just been and gone has paid all of its staff time and a half for every hour that they worked during that FLA. The manager is urging other publicans to do the same in the city. Eamon McAvenny, a manager of the Three Seas Clubs on Rosemary Street in Belfast, is on the line. How are you doing, Eamon?
11: Not too bad, Oliver.
10: You should be putting your feet up now somewhere on a lounger in Spain or even anywhere in Ireland after the week that you put in. It was very busy.
11: Yeah, you think so, but unfortunately I have to replenish all the stock, so sell all deliveries this week.
10: They drank everything out. Mostly soft drinks, I presume.
11: Yeah.
10: How many people do you have working in the Three Seas?
11: 28.
10: 28?
11: Yeah.
10: And time and a half for every hour that they worked, over what period?
11: From Sunday to Sunday.
10: Right, the whole thing?
11: The whole thing.
10: Some of them work 7 days?
11: Some of them work 7 days.
10: Right.
11: Some of them work the full 7 days. 8 days, actually. From Sunday to Sunday.
10: That's right, 8 days. And long shifts?
11: Long shifts. Like I say, after... I wasn't expecting the numbers, to be fair, but the, just with the demographics here.
10: Yeah.
11: I think I was one of the few that was underplayed it. But after Monday, I knew I was in trouble. I needed all the staff, hands on deck. And
10: did you tell them in advance that we're going to get time and a half, or is this a decision you made later?
11: It was a decision that was made by the committee on the Friday.
10: Yeah.
11: Because on the Friday morning, all my staff started coming in and they were already busted. And so there's three days of the busiest days to come. So the committee decided then, and then we told the staff on the Monday.
10: It's incredible. I mean, your story just reflects the fact that you thought half of Belfast wouldn't show up for this at all, that they didn't want it coming to their city. But the opposite happened. Everyone came.
11: It was amazing. It was wonderful for the city. It was really, really astonishing.
10: Now, you mentioned a committee. It's a private social club, the Three Seas, and there's a great history to it.
11: Yeah, so our club's been going from 1895. It was a place for young Catholic men to socialise in safety. But over the years, especially now, our membership, it's a very divisive name, our club, because it's the Central Catholic Club.
10: We call it the Three Seas. Right, you totally changed the name. The Catholic bit is gone.
11: Well, no, it's still there. It's still our name, but we're shortening it just to the Three Seas.
10: I see.
11: So, but... 30% of our membership is now Protestant.
10: 30%?
11: 30%, 30. So a good eclectic mix of people in our club.
10: When did that change?
11: No politics.
10: Eamon?
11: Just basically from around about 2000 onwards.
10: Right.
11: We started getting a lot of Protestant members starting to use the club. Just because there's no politics in our club. So it's just a good social club.
10: What goes on?
11: That's all it is.
10: What goes

0: happens on a normal week?
1: It's pretty busy anyway. We do a grab or granny on a Wednesday, so all our pensioners come down, buy one get one free in their meals, and then we have a wee an early disco for them, and then Friday, Saturday, Sunday with music right through. We started a restaurant whenever COVID started, and then the restaurant has just went from strength to strength.
0: Is grab a granny, by the way? Sorry, I can't think of anything else other than this. Is that a dating night or is it existing?
1: No, it's just for all our pensioners, just a good night for
0: you. Don't have to be a grandparent.
1: All the grannies and grandas just spring themselves around.
0: Buy one dinner, get another free.
1: Yep.
0: That's
1: I won't get one free.
0: Unbeatable deal. No wonder there's such great value in the northern. Southerners are starting to invade the north by the day.
1: Yeah.
0: So you have a food license, and that came about only recently.
1: Just after COVID, just whenever everyone thought that you had to serve food and drink. You know, whenever COVID, we never had the stipulations.
0: Yeah.
1: So we started the restaurant then just to be able to serve, and then
0: the demand was there for
1: the strength after that.
0: Very good. You want other bars around Belfast to do the same as what your club has done?
1: Yeah, well, my staff in particular were immense that week. I mean, every one of them put in a tremendous amount of work. They deserved every penny. And I know from other staff members from other pubs, they were just as bad as us, if not worse.
0: Right.
1: So it's just to show a bit of appreciation for your staff.
0: Yeah.
1: It's just only fair, because there was a lot of record profits made. Like for us, from the Sunday till the Thursday, we had already made more than we've ever made in the club
0: on the end days.
1: And I knew from the, so Friday, Saturday and Sunday was going to be profits.
0: Yeah.
1: For us and our silent partner, the taxman. So
0: is the spirit of the club a bit different, because you would have a committee and you would have a lot of people who kind of own it collectively, wouldn't you? I think the members, is that normally what happens in a club? The members collectively own it.
1: Yeah.
0: So you're talking
1: about the members own it.
0: Private ownership in other bars, they mightn't be so keen to do what you did.
1: They might not, but again, from what profits that we made, and like I say, we were selling our own lager, Three Seas lager made by Whitewater Brewery.
0: Yeah.
1: It's £3 for a tenner. You know what I mean? Other places were selling their pints for £7, £8, £9.
0: I see.
1: So they were making an awful lot of profits. We were still making very little on our profits.
0: You've got great deals going on. What else do you do? Quiz nights and all that other stuff, all different events?
1: Not so much quiz nights, no, but just karaoke's and just live music.
0: Very good. Can you go in if you're just a regular punter? Do you have to be a member? Do you have to be signed in? What's the story?
1: Well, you just sign in when you come in.
0: Oh, yeah.
1: Just like most social clubs now, you know.
0: Yeah. Val's in touch and says, we visited Three Seas last year, an amazing place. We only got to hear about it from a taxi man in Belfast. We had a fabulous Tuesday afternoon there, and it was packed on a Tuesday. Amazing atmosphere. Great staff.
1: Yeah. That's it. And that's what it is. It's your staff. Your staff is your backbone of any business, but especially in hospitality. See, without your staff, that's their front. That's the people they're seeing as your staff. So they need to be respected. They need to be know what they're worth, because they're worth every penny that they get.
0: Absolutely. And when the staff are in good form and like their jobs, the punters who go in have a much better time. But listen, well done, and thanks for chatting to us today, Eamon McAvenny, and I hope you got to see the Fla at some point, and you'll have to do it all again next year.
1: I'll get to do it next year. Then I'll experience the year after when it's somewhere else.
0: You're going to have a holiday in August 28. Good luck, Eamon.
1: Yep.
0: See you up on the Three Seas. Thanks a million. We've lots more to do as well. Don't forget to, if you have questions for Alma Purcell, our resident gardener, get them into us in the usual way. The WhatsApp is 087 032 32 32, and tell us where you are in the country and what's the story with your lawn and your garden and all that jazz. We'll have more. We'll talk again to Raisin and Oakta.
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2: Tis the afternoon now. We're here until 1 o'clock. Mila Buikas for the Nuacht there. What are we going to be doing? Well, we're going to chat to Anna Purcell from the Poppy Garden in Meath. She's a list of jobs for the next few weeks in the garden. Send in your questions to us. 51551 is the text. We're going to check in with a man with the iconic Croke Park Stadium. Mike will be in his hand at the Man United Leeds match, which is taking place in Croke Park this evening. Gary Curran is his name. He's the stadium announcer for Connacht Rugby. So you'll know him if you're over that part of the world. And we're going to learn about Ireland's only animal blood donation clinic. I didn't know there was blood donations for animals until we planned this conversation. Join the chats with us in the usual way. The WhatsApp is 0870 32 32 32. Oliver at rte.ie is the email. And will we begin with some fla Jason music, brand new from the Mary Wallopers.

0: They've taken flight there. The Mary Wallopers, that's on the RT Radio 1 playlist, which you can find on Spotify, by the way. Just look up RT Radio 1 music and you'll find some handy new music if you're not curating it yourself, that is. Now, we're all very well aware and we know all the importance of donating blood for people, but what happens when an animal is in desperate need of a transfusion? The likely thing is they're going to find themselves in the UCD Veterinary Hospital because it's the country's largest animal trauma centre, and operating there is the only animal blood donation clinic, and they are also too under the constant threat of having short supply where it's needed. Join us in the studio is the coordinator of the clinic, Michael Byrne. Welcome, how are you doing?
1: Thanks very much, Oliver, for having me on.
0: Let us know what the UCD blood donor clinic exactly is.
1: Yeah, so the blood clinic is for cats and dogs. So because we are a referral hospital, we see very, very sick dogs and cats.
0: Yeah.
1: And in many cases, they need a transfusion of healthy blood to get them back to back from the brink, basically. And we're in a predicament of where do we get healthy blood? We need to get it from a healthy animal.
0: And it's stored there. It's like a blood bank.
1: Yeah, so we operate very much like a human blood bank. So what we do is we assess dogs and cats for suitability. We see if they're, first of all, healthy, their temperament is good enough to have a procedure like that done. And then we process a canine donation specifically to extend its shelf life. So in an emergency scenario, it's ready to be used.
0: The clinic is run, it's voluntary run, is it?
1: Absolutely, yeah. We can't, a vet can't purchase blood in Ireland. It's not something that they can do. So we are a referral hospital, and it was born out of necessity. We needed that life-saving product for our patients.
0: It's the only animal blood bank in the whole country.
1: Yeah, I know of no other.
0: That's mild, isn't it? Yeah, because there can be no commercial version of it.
1: Absolutely.
0: That's the rules.
1: So if in Europe or the UK, there are organisations, charities set up for that, so a practice can purchase it.
0: Buy it.
1: We can't do that in Ireland currently.
0: How long has this clinic, this
1: so
0: blood
1: it was,
0: bank been there?
1: It was created in 2007 and the numbers were very, very minimal, but we've grown exponentially now to where we're always doing donations. We a week never goes by where we're not doing one, and that blood is processed by myself. We store it. It has a limited shelf life, so it has 35 days on our shelf, so that gives us a huge, huge advantage when an emergency happens at 2 o'clock in the morning.
0: And it does.
1: Oh, absolutely, yeah.
0: How do the vet clinics manage around the country? They do their own kind of local transfusions, but it has to happen quickly.
1: So it is rare enough that an animal will need a transfusion, so it's very much like humans. A lot of people go through their whole life without needing a transfusion of blood. It's the same for animals. It's where we are referred very, very sick dogs and cats. Anemia, they might have had a road traffic accident where there's hemorrhage, or they might have ingested a toxin where they need healthy blood.
0: So if a vet might carry out a transfusion locally, if they have an animal with a suitable blood, but generally they need your help, they're relying entirely on the blood bank.
1: Yeah, so a vet in their own practice will be doing transfusions very, very infrequently, but they need to find a dog to donate in that particular time. They can't store it themselves. They don't have the equipment to do that.
0: You're the coordinator of the clinic.

0: now, but you used to be more hands-on.
1: Yeah, I was. I qualified as a veterinary nurse in 2010, and I stayed on in college a bit longer, and then worked in all aspects of veterinary. I've never left it.
0: What's the difference, the key difference between being a veterinary nurse and the full surgeon? What can't you do as a nurse?
1: There's lots of things that a veterinary nurse can do, but a surgeon in its name, they perform surgery and they prescribe medicines, where the nurse's role primarily is support and care and rehabilitation of animals after surgery or hospitalisation.
0: You did it for a long time, so you must have enjoyed it once upon a time.
1: Yeah, absolutely, yeah. My wife is a veterinary nurse as well, so it's definitely in the family.
0: 15 years.
1: Yeah, so I practiced for a number of years, and then I left that particular job to work for a pharmaceutical manufacturer, and then I recognised that I liked diagnostics, so I joined UCD maybe 5 years ago as a technical officer, because we have many diagnostic laboratories in UCD.
0: Really? That's kind of the centre of the universe, isn't it, for pet care in the country?
1: I think so.
0: Is it mostly dogs that you get donating blood, or other animals welcome as well?
1: Primarily we see a lot more dogs needing that type of care than cats, but we do have our own donor base for cats as well, but it is less so.
0: Is it harder to get donations from cat owners?
1: Yes, it definitely is. Well, the nature of a donation for a cat, we can store cat blood because the volumes are so low.
0: Right.
1: It's a very, very small
0: volume.
1: It's
0: not going to be used within the 35 days.
1: Absolutely, exactly, okay. Oliver, yeah.
0: And what happens if you were looking for a blood donation from a cat?
1: Thankfully, we have a healthy donor base of really, really caring people.
0: Oh, so people are signed up just in the off chance it's needed?
1: Absolutely. Right. We seek out really, really good owners who have healthy cats and believe they can give back in some way.
0: So the same with the dog owners as well?
1: Absolutely.
0: What's the criteria then? Because they have to, what fitness test do they have to pass before you accept their blood?
1: So initially we will have a phone conversation or email back and forth trying to assess an animal's suitability, and the owner can indicate whether their dog has a good temperament, first of all. We need a dog that doesn't show signs of anxiety or aggression in a veterinary standpoint. But then when we agree to have an animal come onto our donor list, we look for them to be over 25 kilos, between 1 and 8 years of age, not on any medication, goes to the vet regularly, has vaccinations.
0: All, got all their jabs. And
1: yeah.
0: And worming then, jobs done.
1: Absolutely. And then we will, at every time they visit us, we repeat all our health checks, including a comprehensive blood panel, because we have to ensure that the donor can afford to give that donation on the day.
0: You're going to be checking their passports as well to make sure.
1: Essentially.
0: Yeah,
1: we would never compromise one dog to save another. So we have to ensure that the dog is 100% healthy on the day of a donation.
0: And has never travelled outside Ireland or Britain?
1: So in Europe, they have certain zoonotic diseases and things that we would never screen for, we would never see in Ireland. So it's just really a filter to filter out those variables that we don't want.
0: Right, and that is the rule. So Britain and Ireland together. Do they have this rule in England as well, that they don't let the...
1: I think UK is the same, not travels to mainland Europe.
0: Right.
1: Or further afield.
0: Strict rule. The temperament of support, does it take a long time to extract their blood? Is that the reason?
1: No, people are amazed at how quick it is. A donation itself, from the start of it, lasts approximately 8 minutes, so it's very quick. It's just a long blood sample. But people will be with us for about an hour and a half to 2 hours, because... As I said, at the start of a donation, we will repeat all our health checks to ensure a dog is...
0: Yeah. You won't take the owner's word for it. Yeah.
1: No, and the dog is comfortable as well. As little stress as possible.
0: How much do you take out of a healthy dog?
1: Yeah, so that's why we have a weight requirement. So they need to be over 25 kilos. So we take a very small volume in comparison to their total blood volume.
0: Right.
1: So that donation, when it's ready to be used, is effective.
0: They don't need an ale biscuit or a
1: absolutely
0: half a pint of stout,
1: yeah. So our donors are fasted before they come in, so we give them their breakfast or dinner, whatever time it may be.
0: They can't be in good form then.
1: No, they're anxious to get their dinner in. Absolutely.
0: Vivian is asking, do dogs and cats have different blood groups?
1: Absolutely.
0: Great question.
1: So like humans, there are different blood groups, and it's important that when our vets are assessing the need of a transfusion, because when it's an emergency situation, we need to do our due diligence and ensure that we're giving a matched blood type to a sick patient.
0: Is it only dogs and cats? Is there any other creature that you keep blood for that?
1: No,

0: our donors at 8 years of age. They may, things can happen where a dog is not suitable anymore. They may go on medication or have an illness or something like that, which would rule them out. So we're always trying to keep our donor base at a healthy level so that no animal goes without.
1: And this is more important now, I presume, because there's so many, such a massive increase of dogs since the pandemic, since the lockdowns.
0: Absolutely.
1: And obviously more things will happen to them.
0: Yeah, people, and as well as that, people had more time during the pandemic, maybe, to come down to us to give us that couple of hours, whereas they've all probably gone back to the office now. So.
1: And the candidacy has expired because they've gone, gone beyond 8 years or whatever.
0: Exactly.
1: What do they do then? It's an email, which I'll give out again at the end, but vetbloodonorclinic@ucd.ie is the email. But if you Google, I suppose.
0: Yeah, if you go on to UCD Veterinary Hospital and click on services and blood donation, all the information is there, including a registration form and my number if you want to get in touch with me directly if you have some specific question about your animal.
1: There must be difficulties when you're looking for someone and they're gone on holidays or whatever. Do they have to put down when they're available or particular times of the year?
0: So it's very infrequent that we would contact one of our donors. So a dog can safely donate every 3 months. However, my donors wouldn't be nearly as frequently as that, maybe once or twice a year. And at the end of the day, for me, it's just a phone number or an email address. And people are really good at coming back saying, no, Michael, sorry, I'm at a wedding or a funeral, right, or I'm working that day. And that's why it's so important to have so many on our list.
1: So you can contact all the people.
0: Yeah.
1: What could they do at the government level? I presume they've been lobbying for this because the demand has increased so much since you started nearly 20 years ago.
0: Absolutely. I think they need to look at the UK Pet Blood Bank. They are a charity that is set up and they supply practices that need it.
1: Yeah.
0: And I suppose for our necessity, I'm here today to look after our own, but there are animals that might need a donation that aren't in our care. So it's essential that they need to be looked after too.
1: Because of this kind of common animal blood donation travel area we have between Ireland and across the way, do they cooperate? Can you get it from...
0: No, unfortunately not.
1: That's another thing they could do.
0: Yeah, absolutely.
1: Are you looking for it?
0: So at the moment we have a healthy donor base, but that can change. We're kind of limited on how many patients we can actually see. So we are looked after, I suppose, by our blood bank, but there's obviously animals that need a transfusion that are not getting it.
1: Google UCD Blood Donor Clinic to find out more, and vetblooddonorclinic@ucd.ie is the email. Michael Byrne, thanks so much for joining us, coordinator of the UCD Animal Blood Donation Clinic, and good luck signing up new donors.
0: Thanks, Oliver. 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
1: Now, what's happening on Liveline today? Kieran Cuddihy is here to tell us everything.
9: Yeah, I've got eclipse fever. Have you? Have you got it?
1: Which part of it is eclipse glasses fever? Because mine haven't arrived yet.
9: Oh, and no.
1: They're on the way.
9: So you've got a load of options.
1: That was such a...
9: You can do the shoebox thing.
1: Oh, no.
9: You can do a colander. You know this. You hold a colander over your shoulder with your back to the sun, and then the shadow it casts. It's like loads of little suns on your wall.
1: So YouTube, then I'll be watching the European Space Agency version. That's
9: yeah, okay, okay.
1: Anyway, actually, we have a lovely message in here, Kieran, which says, like, it's not just a visual event. The person said, the listener says they remember the last time they just sat because you couldn't see it. It was really cloudy. I remember the last one, everything went silent. The birds stopped singing. Yeah. The temperature just dropped significantly.

0: and it felt like we were in a kind of a global sound booth.
1: Yeah, I remember it as well, and I had a similar experience. Like, I didn't do anything for it, but yeah. There will be people out there, and it's probably more that it coincided with something else. I mean, it was a day in Ireland, so people were born that day, people got married, people proposed, people got a job, people lost a job, people emigrated, people lost a loved one, people immigrated. And I suspect in their mind, because it was the day of the eclipse, they'll always associate it.
0: Yeah.
1: One with the other. It was in 1999. Like I say, I don't know the date because I didn't do anything. I just sat around at home and it got slightly dark and the birds went quiet. But for all those people, they will absolutely remember the date because, like I say, it was the date of this big event in their life.
0: 11th of August.
1: There you are, the 11th of August, 99.
0: It was in the afternoon, wasn't it?
1: It was in the afternoon. And I'd love to hear from some of those people, you know, about what was going on in their life that day.
0: Because
1: those memories will have been stirred or will be stirred.
0: They will.
1: Today. But people are fascinated. You know, lots of things are rare. You know, you shuffle a deck of cards, it'll never come out the same way again, but we don't all stop what we're doing to look at it. It's kind of, I just think it's mad the way we get so fascinated by the eclipse. I love it.
0: Yeah.
1: Yeah.
0: It makes me think of that Mel Gibson film, was it Apocalypto? Remember that?
1: Yeah, okay, worship the eclipse.
0: It's a key moment of the film, I don't want to spoil it.
1: Right, okay, yeah.
0: It's a great movie.
1: Is it a great movie?
0: Very good, yeah.
1: Okay, I think great's doing a lot of heavy lifting now in that sentence, Oliver. Anyway, we'll move on. But 087-484-8888, if people want to share their own memories, obviously don't stare at the sun today. We have to keep repeating that.
0: Do we really think people are that stupid? We have to keep saying that.
1: Oliver, Medjugorje retinopathy. Have you ever heard of it?
0: No, I don't.
1: Right, doctors in the Iron Ear coined this term for a type of permanent eye damage caused specifically to Irish people staring at the sun expecting to see an apparition.
0: In what year?
1: Recently! This is only the last few years. It was published in the British Medical Journal.
0: What's it called again?
1: Medjugorje retinopathy.
0: Were we in Medjugorje at
1: the time? People go into Medjugorje and they stare at the sun expecting to see an apparition. Yeah, exactly. And at Fatima and at Lourdes. Knock 15,000 people in 2009. 2009 is not ancient history. 15,000
0: What were you doing in 2009?
1: People.
0: Call Liveline.
1: If you were on Knock in 2009 staring at the sun, permanently damaging your eyes, I'd love to hear from you, whether you saw an apparition or not. Maybe you did. Maybe you say it was worth it. You saw the face of the Virgin Mary. That's what people were expecting
0: to
1: see.
0: You live a very stressful life. This show has done to you.
1: No. Anyway, the number is the same. It's 087-484-8888. Play therapy as well, though. I know you have a regular slot on that front on this show. And lots of play therapists in waiting, in training, have been left high and dry because a British institution that they were training with, an accredited place, has gone belly up. And so they are left in a financial hole. But also, it just means that issue of play therapists or a shortage thereof becomes exacerbated. And they deal with everything. I think because it's a benign name, people think maybe it's just kind of the lighter end of things. But, you know, they'll deal with kids in the aftermath of abuse and neglect and domestic violence and everything. And it's really important. But like so much other things, like whether it's disability services or mental health, there's a kind of a trend which is, you need this intervention, do you? Well, you can kind of wait for it because we don't have enough. And while you wait, the fixable problem becomes unfixable and it spills out into the classroom or the home and parents become exhausted dealing with it. So if you're a family who has managed to avail of play therapy and wants to extol its virtues, I'd love to talk a bit more about that. So give me a call on 0818715815.
0: Reg Igo is play therapist, comes into us regularly and listeners rave about the stuff that she's done.
1: Brilliant.
0: Ciara, thank you so much.
1: Thanks,
0: and
1: Oliver.
0: Enjoy the eclipse.
1: I will.
0: Empire of the Sun.

0: Well, that was certainly different. Empire of the Sun, Tony Griezmann. Yes, Apocalypto was a great movie. Thank you. I looked it up. It's 20 years ago since that film came out, can you believe? 79% on Rotten Tomatoes. So, you know, there are some Kieran Cuddies who didn't enjoy it. Now, John is on the phone. Good afternoon, John.
1: How are you, Oliver? How are things?
0: Very well. You're in Cork City, I presume?
1: I am indeed.
0: You texted, we were in contact with us about your memory of the eclipse in August 1999.
1: That's right. Glory days.
0: What was going on in your life in 99?
1: Oh, you remember yesterday, 1999, when the eclipse happened, we were in Cape Clear Island at Irish College. I was 13 years of age, living the dream.
0: 13 years of age at the Gaeltacht.
1: Yeah.
0: And what happened? Cut a Harla.
1: Well, I said too much in the text probably, but I remember it distinctly. We had a great time there. It was a really nice time, actually, I suppose.
0: Yeah.
1: I was 13 or 14 anyway, and we didn't have a care in the world, and sure, boys were with girls and all the usual crack.
2: That's all you remember.
1: But I remember we spent, like, there wasn't much Irish done, really, but we spent our days hanging around piers and swimming and all that kind of lovely stuff. But I remember the eclipse day anyway.
0: Yeah.
1: So we were all told about this and, excuse my language, we didn't care less, like, you know what I mean?
0: Yeah.
1: And, but I remember the island kind of became overrun with a load of mad hippies all over to see it, because I suppose where the island was located, I suppose it's so far south of all that kind of stuff, you know,
0: it was
1: obviously the place to be. And off the coast, there was no, you know, there's no artificial light or whatever. So I remember the place just being full of these mad hippies and smelling fragrances that we hadn't smelled before and all that kind of stuff.
2: Yes, okay.
1: But in the middle of the day, we were at school anyway, and we were all left out into this yard anyway, in this lovely old primary school that's there. And the whole place went completely dark in the middle of the day. It was deadly.
0: That's what
1: And all the birds stopped singing and all that. It was mad, yeah, but sure, we didn't give a shit out of it. We were 13 or 14. We'd our eyes on different prizes, like.
0: And then finally, 27 years later, it dawns on you that those hippies were worshipping the sun and they got it right. Will you watch it tonight, by the way?
1: They were some way ahead of us maybe at the time. Yeah, they could have been.
0: They were somewhere in the world in their heads. You'll watch it tonight, will you, John?
1: Oh, I suppose I will, yeah. Why not? Yeah.
0: You're not going back out to Cape Clear?
1: No, Jesus, I wish. God, we were the kings of the universe back then, no, but
0: yeah, it's some weather there tonight.
1: We've bills and mortgages and all those kind of things these days, but still, yeah, great memories.
0: The crushing disappointment that is adult independence. John, thanks a million.
1: You said it.
0: Good luck,
1: man.
0: Gardening coming up next.

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7: Our resident gardener Alma Purcell from the Poppy Garden in County Meath is back once again, hopefully with tips to rescue the gardens, or at least what jobs we can do in August and what shape the seasons are in, because we're all a bit confused now, aren't they?
8: They are, Oliver.
7: Alma, how are you? Sorry.
8: I'm good. And yourself?
7: We've tons of questions, but keep in the WhatsApp if you want, 0870 32 32 32, by the way. The dry conditions, it was officially drought in July. There's been a few showers now scattering around the last couple of days, so we wouldn't call it drought, and there's rain coming. But what has it done to the gardens?
8: It's the story of the summer, really, the drought. Yeah. And like, you know, the gardens is one thing, like the farmers, I know everyone says the farmers are always giving out, but like, if you cut your hair silage back in June and you've been waiting on the fresh crop of grass for your animals and you've barely had any rain, you know, there's no grass growth, so they're in serious straits.
7: They're feeding
8: now
7: silage. Darren McCullough writing this morning that it's 11,000 a week.
8: Yeah,
7: it's costing.
8: Like that's unprecedented. Then you have, you know, all the garden, we'll see the nurseries and the wholesalers and the garden centres, they're left with so much stock now that people would have bought over the summer, because like the ground is like cement, so no one wants to plant anything.
7: That's
8: and then
7: right,
8: they're thinking about the watering. So they're having a very hard summer. And then we get down to like the personal level, us gardeners, and it's just been so tough. I said before, I had nightmares there. We actually now were lucky. We had a really good dash of rain last week in Meath. And I know like up in Donegal and that, they've had their soil moisture deficit is not bad at all.
7: Is that right? Yeah, they've
8: had
7: more rain
8: over
7: the next few days.
8: Yeah. Sunday looks like a good dash of rain
7: over
8: the whole country.
7: For hours.
8: Let's look forward to that. Yeah. Get through the next couple of hot days. And please God, we will get a good dash of rain. But like, you know, you think about the sunny southeast, and like every year, I have cousins in Kilmarquay, the Howlands.
7: How bad is it?
8: They have only had 5 millilitres of rain since the 15th of June. Like, that's 2 months now.
7: It's absolutely
8: nothing. That's
7: nothing. They've had 2 months of drought, essentially.
8: 2 months of drought. That's serious. So, really feeling for those guys, and hopefully they will get a good dash soon. But yeah, it's
7: bizarre, because I was looking up, the last summer had basically above average rainfall, especially in June. It was nearly double in parts of the country, in the southeast.
8: In the southeast.
7: Southeast, it was a wet summer.
8: Yeah. And you know, I feel like I opened the Poppy Garden for the first time 3 summers ago, and it never stopped raining for those 3 summers. So I kind of felt I had jinxed Irish weather, you know, for the whole country.
7: You flat out with visitors this year.
8: This is the thing, like, you know, there's good things and there's bad things. So tourism is having a great boost, and anyone who has, you know, something open to the public, the good weather brings people out. You can't deny that. So I think, you know, enjoy it while you can. You know, we'll be back to rain soon enough, and we'll be whinging about non-stop rain. So enjoy the good weather, enjoy the sunshine. But I suppose we do have to think about our gardens going forward.
7: The lawn is going to be grand, is it? The grass will just rebound.
8: Look, grass, it's got roots down into the ground. It's survival mode just to lose that to go brown and go crispy and dead on top. But the minute we get a dash of rain down into the roots, it'll put out new little shoots. So please don't worry about your lawns. Lawns will be first thing to recover.
7: Have you lost any plants, by the way?
8: I've lost a few lads now. It took my eye off the ball. I suppose I've an acre, so it's hard to keep an eye on everything.
7: Yeah.
8: And I suppose it's the lads who were, it's timing as much as everything. The lads who were planted in the last year or two, their roots haven't got down deep enough.
7: I see. And even in even 2 years?
8: Maybe 2 years is okay, because we had a good spring, but these guys are only planted
7: last
8: autumn. Perennials are generally okay. Yeah, it's anything that was planted maybe in the last winter hasn't got the roots down enough. But most perennials, I think, you know, if something's looking wilted or sad, cut it to the scut. And you know, you're annoying yourself looking at beds where there's brown and tatty and wilted lads. Go in there now, and I've done this over the last couple of weeks myself, cut back lads hard that aren't looking the best. Just

0: cut them right to the ground.
1: I thought some of the leaves would need the energy.
0: No, like most perennials, you're going to cut them down. They die down in the winter anyway. So you're just, you know, kind of accelerating that process.
1: They're hibernating sooner.
0: Yeah, they'll hibernate sooner. And just something, if we get a wet autumn, they will put on new growth and they look nice and fresh for the autumn. And then winter will come, you'll just cut them down again. Normal cycle will repeat. And like, a lot of it is time. And like, think back now. Do you remember the really cold winters of 2009, 2010?
1: Yes.
0: I was just thinking of this while I was waiting there. And I had put in a whole Escalonia hedge just before those bad winters. Spent a lot of money on it. I was really excited. And sure, the really cold was minus 16 with us, and it whipped the whole lot of them out.
1: Right.
0: And I said, I'm never planting them again.
1: Griselinia?
0: Escalonia. And Griselinia would be the same. I wouldn't even attempt to plant that with us. That's like a Dublin plant because it's a little bit more tender.
1: Dublin plant.
0: I think every pittosporum in the country died. You know, and people were saying, oh, we're never planting them again. But, you know, a couple of years go by, and because they're such good garden-worthy plants, you do plant them again. And sure, look, I mean, if it dies after another few years, most perennials again.
1: You've had your fun.
0: Yeah.
1: Are the seasons out of kilter? Are things like hydrangeas blooming sooner than they would have?
0: Will go over sooner than they would have just because of lack of water and wilting quicker. Anything that needs a lot of water, you're either giving it that water or it's going to wilt and die off quicker. But, you know, just try and keep, pick
1: their
0: your
1: leaves
0: favourites.
1: Can go, Miriam is onto us here because it looks very sickly, and I've seen them, their leaves go droopy, don't they?
0: Yes.
1: Will they recover?
0: Oh, they should do. Like, I would actually, if something's a really big plant and it's wilting like that, maybe cut it back a bit. Take some of the stress off it, a shrub like that. And a lot of trees and shrubs then are dropping leaves, and that can be a bit terrifying. You know, you see all these brown, crispy leaves dropping off. That's the tree or the shrub's reaction to stress. It's trying to save itself. So just, you know, let it happen. And I wouldn't take anything like that out maybe till next spring. It possibly will regrow.
1: Because I was wandering around Merrion Square, and I have seen kind of younger trees, and I'd say they'd be like a couple of years old. They look like they're dead, but maybe the leaves
0: are just
1: burnt up.
0: They'll come back. It is that stress reaction to drop them and maybe conserve their energy. So maybe now with a good dash of rain. And they could even leaf out again later this year.
1: Oh, could they?
0: They could.
1: Hydrangeas, you can't prune them to come again, can you?
0: They won't flower again this year, but if they're looking really poorly, maybe give them a bit of a prune back and just save some of their energy.
1: You're supposed to wait for the flower to fully dry out, aren't you?
0: I think this is an unprecedented year.
1: Okay. I'm very surprised. This Emma says her sunflowers, you would have thought they'd be flying, haven't grown as expected. No head developing, very disappointed. Sowed indoors, kept in the house until it sprouted 2 inches, placed in the sun, watered, and nothing. It's just
0: most sunflowers are annuals, so probably no good for this year, but try again next year. It's just the lack of rain. Like, you know, in this climate, we're used to so much rain, so much moisture in the ground. Everything is suffering. Like, my raspberries are terrible this year. Raspberries love loads of water. Blueberries, spuds in the ground, everything needs loads of water, and we're just not
1: There's
0: getting
1: a question
0: it this
1: here
0: summer.
1: About spuds. Barry says the foliage from his potatoes are starting to fall. I dug up some potatoes, but they're still a bit small. Should I leave them in the ground?
0: I'd leave them a lot longer, especially if they're a main crop. They would be in for another couple of months anyway.
1: You can dig them up and have a look, and it won't happen.
0: You can dig a couple up. Everyone does. I think that the nosiness gets us, and that's why sometimes you plant them in pots so you can shake them out and see them, or clear things. But I would say leave them in the ground for another few months. But if you see any signs of potato blight, actually, this hot weather this week, if you have had any rain, this is ideal conditions for that to come in.
1: So no farmer has been unaffected by this.
0: No one has really.
1: Unbelievable. Barry, he's looking forward to the rain for the vegetables Sunday night.
0: We all are, yeah.
1: Can you ask Alma, what can I plant to replace a 20-year-old New Zealand flax? It was a great windbreaker facing the sea in West Kerry there, says Deirdre.
0: Oh, in West Kerry, yeah, and flax do get quite big. Maybe some kind of hedge there, Deirdre, and a native
1: evergreen hedge.
0: Include some evergreens, but include lots of things like your hawthorns and a mix of native hedge. Hopefully we'll establish quite well and give you a windbreak. But
1: holly would be good.
0: Holly's brilliant, the native hedge, and it's evergreen. It's good for the biodiversity. It's just, you're just going to have to water it for a few years to get it established.
1: We planted a 6 or 7 year old silver birch last week. Deep enough and wide enough, staked, good soil. It's drooping already at the top. Some of the leaves look like they're dying. Any idea how we can help her, please? We water it well every single night. This is Miriam and Bill from Nace.
0: Oh God, it's just, it's water. Yeah.
1: It's just dead. dead, though.
0: Keep watering. Hopefully not. I mean, wilting, like the heat has been quite stressful.
1: 6 or 7 year old. Sorry, I was getting that on the text.
0: Six or seven years old. Yeah, it's
1: quite obviously bought it and planted it.
0: Yeah, just keep watering, Miriam, and hope for the rain and keep

0: Keep an eye on it, yeah.
1: Fertilizer or anything?
0: No, don't feed anything. Once someone's stressed, just keep it watered.
1: Right, why is that, that it doesn't like feed?
0: Just, like even pots and plants around, you always water really well first because then it can take the feed into the roots. If you're feeding without them being really well watered, you'll tend to burn them.
1: Oh, will you?
0: You know, you'll burn the roots.
1: The roots aren't established enough.
0: Yeah.
1: Okay. Will you ask Alma, what is the best time to sow lupin seeds in autumn or early spring, says Mary Maynooth?
0: You can do either. You can sow them now, and as long as you have somewhere to get them through the winter. Your biggest danger really with lupins is slugs and snails. So keep an eye on them, pot them on when they're ready, get them through the winter, or wait till spring. Either will work.
1: This person loves echinaceas. I have bought and planted loads over the years, but they never seem to come back for me. I thought they were perennials.
0: Do you know something? They're perennials where they're from in America, and they're kind of like one of these prairie. They're beautiful. Like when I started gardening 18 years ago, the only one you could get was that purpley yellow one.
1: Yeah.
0: It's not that nice. The middle, the cone bit is lovely in the middle, but they've developed a huge range of colours since. They're like bright oranges and pinks. They're fabulous. And I've lost loads of them over the years because, and I actually asked Tim Schramm in Schramm Nurseries recently, how am I going to get these through the winter? And he said, really, really dry conditions. Give them loads of drainage, even plant on a mound if you can. And they're the kind of lads that will are perfect for drought because that's what they love. So
1: you have to take them in, dig them up?
0: If you can give them, I wouldn't do that now, they wouldn't like that, but if you can give them a really dry spot in the garden.
1: This is the question, it's about deadheading again. The Busy Lizzies. Busy Lizzie, can you deadhead them to encourage another bloom?
0: Oh yeah, you should be. Like once the flower goes over, you know, it kind of goes that browny, tatty look, and they tend to snap off. If you just put your finger down along the stem from the flower to the next leaf node, just snap it gently sideways, the whole thing should come off, and then that'll promote loads more flowers.
1: The wisteria is blooming again because of the sunny
0: Not mine unfortunately, but I've seen I've heard some people's are.
1: So Dublin, any suggestions for killing off tree stumps? The stumps are throwing out numerous young tree shoots yards away from the stump.
0: There's a couple of things you can do there now. You could get a big drill and drill holes down into it and pack loads of salt down in. That should get down in and kill the roots. Or what some people do is, again, maybe drill down into the stump and pour some petrol or diesel in very, very carefully and set it on fire, and it will burn the stump down into the ground.
1: Okay.
0: Or you can hire a guy with, you know, a stump grinder.
1: I think when the wood people... They kind of cut zigzags or like an X's and O's.
0: Yeah, and like the professionals would have, you know, really like...
1: the chainsaw.
0: Apart from chainsaws, they've really professional machinery that kind of, ratchets the stump out of the ground.
1: Right, yeah.
0: But like an average Joe Soap won't have anything like that.
1: Can I trim my garden hedge? It's Leylandii now, or will it die back later due to the no rain? And can I cut garden shrubs back too, says Anne?
0: Now's a good time to trim your hedges, as long as they're in good condition, like your beech and your evergreen hedges and so on. What it'll do is it'll crisp it up really nice for the autumn, and any new growth you get to now in the winter should have hardened off before we've any frost.
1: Ah, very good. This is the time to do it then.
0: Yes, now's a good time.
1: Because if there's frost in October,
0: yes,
1: and you want any in September,
0: The likes now, that also would apply to, you can prune a lot of shrubs now as well. And also your lavender is possibly going over now once
1: it
0: the flowers start to go brown.
1: What do you do with lavender?
0: Just lavender, kind of just go back to this year's growth and just go a couple of millimetres below that into old growth.
1: That's all.
0: Don't go into the old growth because then you're going to make it leggy, and that's what destroys lavenders. So literally just this year's flower stems and a tiny bit into the green, and that's it.
1: If you wanted to kind of spread a bit, then what do you do?
0: It'll spread by itself. Like it'll grow more next year. So every year it grows a little bit more.
1: If you did nothing and just left it?
0: I've done that before. You can come ahead then in spring and the same thing applies. Just prune, as I've said before.
1: Just look a bit ragged.
0: It'll just look a bit ragged through the winter, but sure.
1: Please suggest appropriate flowers for planting under a large tree. It's a very shaded area, north-facing side of the house. Also very dry because all the moisture is taken by the tree.
0: Yeah, okay, dry shade is always a hard one. Things like epimediums, a lot of the little woodland plants are good for in there.
1: Little bulbs there for snowdrops and crocuses.
0: Yeah, in the spring you've loads of choice because if it's a deciduous tree, you know, you will have some immense sunshine. So spring bulbs work away, you've a great choice. On then like Galium odoratum, which is a sweet rudruff. Things like primulas, forget-me-nots, they'll all look lovely in early summer. Aquilegias, I find, are great under shade, under trees. Obviously, your hostas and your ferns will look good.
1: That's right.
0: And what else? Thalictrum, I think, is super. It's like a big, tall aquilegia. Lovely flowers and lovely foliage as well. So when the flowers are going over, that looks really nice.
1: Are hostas supposed to flower every year? The ones that do produce a flower?
0: They do. A lot of people don't... maybe a year or two to build up the strength, but once they start flowering, they do send up that tall kind of mauvey shoot with lovely flowers on top.

0: lot of people,
1: just gone now, wouldn't it?
0: They're minor and full flower now at the minute.
1: All right.
0: The full flower, but very little leaf, thanks to the slugs and snails.
1: Yes.
0: But like most people think they're just a foliage plant. Well, no, they do have nice flowers.
1: What's your, every time you're here, what's your anti-slug thing again? Is it beer, is it?
0: Oh, beer traps.
1: Oh, beer traps.
0: Yeah.
1: Very good. But they should just be evaporated in the weather. Is it okay to put a new plant into an area where a plant was previously attacked by spider mite and died, or do I treat the area ahead of the new planting? Asks Susan.
0: Spider mite tends to attack the plant itself, and it's generally a lot of conifers can get it if it's very, very dry. So it's not necessarily the area. Now, things like if you had a dying sickly rose and you removed it out of an area, you're not meant to plant a rose back there again.
1: Oh, I see.
0: Unless you remove all the soil and put in, you know, basically
1: you're really gonna
0: replace all the soil. What I would do though is I would dig out a good bit of the soil, and just because the plant has been there before for no other reason, like it's taken up all the nutrients in that spot, so I would get maybe a bit of manure or some fresh compost, make a whole nice area, sprinkle a bit of fertiliser in, and then replant whatever you're going for.
1: Very good. I watered newly planted Scots pines trees planted in the spring. They seem to be okay. They took two buckets of water each, says John in Mullingar. Are they hardy?
0: Oh, Scots pine, like they're native to here in Scotland, that they're hardy out.
1: And even in drought conditions?
0: Well, I'd keep him well watered now because he's only in this year. Like just keep him well watered and he should shoot up.
1: Oh, I know you love wisteria questions. What is the best way to grow them? I have a young plant, loads of leaves. I'm hoping to have them growing around the front door, asks Gillian.
0: Yeah, well, just put it, I wouldn't have it like totally close to the front door, maybe give it 2-3 foot away, you know, from your wall or whatever. Yeah. Kind of angle it up. Support is what you need.
1: Keep training it, won't you, for a long time?
0: Yeah, keep training it. And if, like, she's not going to want to prune it now if it's only young. She wants to use that new growth to train it up around the door. So maybe get some wires in, or a trellis, or you know, post you're going to train it around. And just, you're going to spend a couple of years training it before you do any pruning, really.
1: Before it flowers, anyway.
0: Yeah, well, I spent 17 years waiting for my first one to flower. So it's always a good idea to buy them in flower. Because if they've been grown from seed, it can take ages.
1: Yeah. Someone says, stop, no hedge cutting yet. Check Birdwatch Ireland, says Jean. But we're only talking about the tiny little...
0: Well, your garden hedges, I mean, you would always check them for bird's nests anyway.
1: Yeah, and that is allowed in your own private garden.
0: It's allowed, yeah.
1: So
0: yeah.
1: Bring out the machines.
0: But, do, I mean, obviously do always check for nests.
1: How do I stop the feckin' crows eating my apples?
0: Oh, God, I don't know.
1: Because they look nice and rosy already, don't they?
0: Yeah.
1: And they last till October, the apples.
0: Oh yeah, like the apples aren't actually ripe yet because they're mine aren't anyway, and generally they are
1: very blush. Some of them
0: They've had loads of sun, but they just haven't had the water. But crows are a hard one. My big thing in the garden is pigeons and blackbirds. And look, I don't mind sharing a certain amount of fruit with them, but you could set up a scarecrow is the traditional thing, I suppose. But I think crows are just too too smart.
1: Actually, the scarecrow will do the job. Unless you're going to get one of those gas bangers.
0: Shotgun.
1: Alma Bursal from thepoppygarden.com. Thanks a million for all the useful information. And it'll be autumn officially the next time we chat. Good luck.
0: Thanks.
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1: After four big All-Ireland finals, Croke Park is set for another sellout crowd tonight. Man United are taking on Leeds. It's a pre-season friendly. And taking over the iconic stadium announcing microphone will be Gary Curran. He's the voice of Connacht rugby matches and he's on the line. I'd say he's on his way to Croker now. Gary, how are you doing?
3: Oliver, how are you getting on? Yeah, not too bad. You're dead right. I'm on my way. I'm on the road at the moment.
1: If you could get to the phone, it sounds a bit like a tinny hands-free kit.

0: But you're traveling from Galway, are you?
1: There we go.
0: Yeah,
1: that should be
0: that's
1: it.
0: Better already. Yeah, you're traveling from Galway.
1: Yeah, traveling up from Galway Bay FM this morning. So just on the road, I have to be in there for 1:30 or 2, where it's going to be meet the team, briefings, breakdowns, player pronunciations, and all the ins and outs of it before kickoff tonight. I think the first read I have is at 6:30. So a lot, long time to go before then, but I'm sure it'll fly it.
0: That's a busy night. You're no stranger to this, and it'll be no bother to you at all, because you are involved, aren't you, in Connacht's home ground, and you're the man on the mic there.
1: Yeah, Dexcom Stadium has been my home since March. Been doing the home games there. Great. For Connacht Rugby, for some of the Irish women's Six Nations games as well. And it's been really good, really, really busy. Not saying that I'm a massive part of it, but we haven't lost a home game yet that I've been the announcer at. So I take a tiny little bit of credit, even though the lads don't like to give it to me.
0: I wonder what we describe as the home game for which team today, Leeds or Man United. We'll have to see who turns up first of all. But come here, when you got the call, you knew it was going to be a soccer football match in Croker, but you didn't really know exactly, they didn't tell you what exactly was happening.
1: Well, it was funny because I was working very closely with Robbie Smith in one of the Six Nations women's games at Dexcom Stadium, and the IRFU were there. There were some big wigs there, and I think they took a shining to me and Robbie, who does all these major events, sporting events all over the country with the GAA, with soccer and stuff like that. Kind of nonchalantly said it, like, you know, do you like soccer? I says, yeah, I do. I like a bit of football, yeah. And I thought he was going to say, you know, we'll go for a coffee and chat a bit of football. Or he goes, do you like Croke Park? And I was like, yeah, of course I like Croke Park. And he says, we'll put the two together. I have Leeds United and Manchester United there. And I was kind of going, you're messing. And he was like, no. And it's just so nonchalant for him. And I nearly fainted, sure. You know, I was kind of going, are you mad?
0: Brilliant.
1: He says, yeah, sell out. Tickets are already gone. He says, okay, right. So kind of since then, he's been in touch and given me the ins and outs of it and the build-up and stuff like that. So, yeah, it's I'm really looking forward to it. It's going to be, like, you can already kind of feel the electricity in the air with my Manchester United and my Leeds fans, the ones who did get tickets, the ones that didn't. And I know there hasn't been a football game in Croke Park, or a soccer game even, as the GAA would say, since 2009. And there's some people in my life that I haven't talked to since 2009, and they're looking for tickets.
0: So the WhatsApp groups are buzzing.
1: They're buzzing at the moment, yeah. So it's very, very exciting, and it's an honour and a pleasure to be able to do it, you know.
0: Yeah, you make it sound like you kind of just rocked up and it all just happens, but you've had a lot of meetings, a lot of preparation for this.
1: Yeah, of course. I mean, there's a sense of that as well. Like, I like to live in the moment as best I can, especially when you have to read a room or read a crowd and, you know, feel the electricity and see where things are going. When you're in the stadium, that's kind of how you have to be. But yeah, between, you know, finding out about this months ago, holding on to it myself and just making sure everything was going to go to plan, and now being the day of, there's been a lot of briefs, there's been a lot of prep, and but I'm ready to go. I can't wait.
0: You can pronounce everyone.
1: See, this is the thing, like, is in I know that there's going to be some people out there who are Bruno Fernandes, but I'm a Bruno Fernandes man, so I'm going to be giving it the big one.
0: It's always wrong, isn't it? It's kind of just becomes an accepted wrong version of various names.
1: You have to do it right. I'll ask the lads, you know, that's the handiest way. We had a South African team playing Dexcom there during the season, and I was up all night sweating about that one. So if I can manage that, I think I can manage a couple of soccer players.
0: This is like an accidental extra career for you, isn't it? Because is it true you weren't actually doing stadium announcements until March, until the rugby came along?
1: It was funny. I was doing, like, obviously radio stuff in Galway Bay FM, which is a breakfast show there. And I was kind of fiddling around on TikTok, making a couple of silly videos. And I got a message on TikTok back in October of 25. And it was like from a kind of a faceless profile that was just like, hey, would love to have you be the stadium announcer at Dexcom Stadium. And I obviously ignored it because I thought this is a wind-up. And then a couple of weeks later, it was LinkedIn, the same profile, but LinkedIn with an actual face and a page and a real person. I said the same thing. And his name is Liam from Connacht Rugby, so he got in touch with me, and I said, you know what, yeah, let's do it. It's not something I've ever done before, but I was happy to jump in and have a bit of fun with it, like. So,
0: and you're having
1: I'm going to be the stadium announcer in Dexcom for the next season anyway, so I'm looking forward to that as well. But it's all about tonight really now at the moment.
0: Tonight,
1: it's all that's in my
0: one.
1: Head.
0: Yeah. Man United, Leeds, who do you follow in the Premier League?
1: See, I don't know, should I say, because I'm a Liverpool fan, right? But I'm going to be a professional here. I'm not going to sneak in any "you'll never walk alone." I'm not going to boo any goals or, you know, celebrate any potential red or yellow cards. So I have to be a professional. I'll do that.
0: Who would the Liverpool fans be mostly shouting against, actually?
1: Probably shouting against Manchester United, for sure.
0: So yeah, you'll resist all of that.
1: That
0: you must have family trying to get desperately into this sellout Croke Park.

0: Yeah, my dad and my brother last week sourced a ticket somehow. I didn't ask how. So they're going to be going there. Now, neither of them are Manchester United or Leeds fans, so they're the only Gary Kern fans in the stadium tonight. Yeah. So I'm looking forward to having them there for support.
1: Ah, Gary Kern fans, you need them.
0: Yeah, you know, two is better than none.
1: But they managed to get in.
0: Yeah, they did. They got tickets last week. They got sorted through, you know, a friend of a friend of a friend of a friend kind of thing.
1: Yeah.
0: In Portumna in Galway. So they got sorted, got sourced, and they're going to make their way up to Croker tonight.
1: It's a pre-season friendly, Gary, but how serious will it actually be taken by the players?
0: Oh, majorly. And the fan, like, players won't have a choice. I think the fans are going to push these teams on because,
1: yeah,
0: like, there hasn't been football in Croke Park since 2009. These are two massively supported teams in Ireland.
1: That's right.
0: When was the last time? You know, I know Manchester United do pre-seasons in Ireland and stuff like that, but not in Croke Park. This is our stadium, and I think the fans are going to provide the electricity and the energy that the players will need. And I think this is everything but a friendly, really. So we'll see what happens on the pitch. I think it's going to be lightning, though. I think it's going to be a really, really good game.
1: And of course, neither club would be playing in front of 83,000 people unless they're on the continent, really, at a Champions League game.
0: Absolutely, yeah. This is it's one of the biggest stadiums in the world. It's built for big occasions, and it's great that these two teams get to come over and feel that. And you know, maybe there'll be more in the future.
1: There must be people travelling over as well, because obviously they've a big reach.
0: Yeah, for sure. Like, as in, I'm expecting to see people from Cavan, from Cameroon, from Cambodia, from Canada, from Colombia, all sorts of all over the world, because people follow Manchester United and Leeds on their pre-season tours all over the world for the Champions League, for any games that they're playing. So it's going to be a mix of everyone there tonight. It's going to be great to see.
1: You're going to have a great time. You're not looking to take over, though, from the iconic voice of Park and Croakig, Gerry Grogan.
0: No, Jerry's the true voice of Croke Park. But look, if he ever wants to take a few days off and go to Ibiza for a bit of partying, I'd be there to fill in.
1: No, I think Jerry's there right now. He's going to be watching it tonight.
0: Like, yeah. It's his thing. I'm happy up in Dexcom at the moment.
1: Oh, no, he's the main man. He's a great voice. But listen, enjoy it. Safe travels from the west to Dublin on the way to Croke Park. Man United Leeds. What time is kickoff?
0: Kickoff is at 7:30 tonight. So I imagine there'll be a place that can't be nearly.
1: Good luck. Thanks a million, Gary Curran. Enjoy. Slán. The News of One is next. Have a lovely Wednesday, everybody. Bye bye.
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6: It's the News at 1 on RTE Radio 1. This is Rachel English. Good afternoon. The headlines this Wednesday lunchtime. Sinn Féin has said hospital parking charges are punishing people for being ill and is calling for their phased abolition. Farmers are demanding urgent government action to help them tackle the impact of soaring temperatures on their livelihoods. And excitement is building over the solar eclipse that will be visible in Ireland and continental Europe this evening. The news is read by Sharon Lynch.
7: The HSE has said that revenue from parking fees at public hospitals has more than doubled over the past 4 years. The information was divulged in response to a parliamentary question posed by the Sinn Féin spokesman on health, David Cunanan. He said the income of parents visiting sick children, carers and people with disabilities were being targeted relentlessly. Our political reporter, Fiacra O'Canning.
8: When the coalition came to power after 2024's general election, it gave a commitment to reduce hospital car park fees. That political goal was due to long-standing public criticism of the charges. But new figures obtained by Sinn Féin's health spokesperson David Cullinan showed a

0: situation is continuing to gather pace. The official figures show that between 2021 and 2025, hospital car park fees revenue rose from 7.3 million euro to 17.7 million euro, a rise of some 140%. A HSE spokesperson said any comparison between 2021 and 2025 needs to factor in the impact of COVID in 2021, while a Department of Health spokesperson said senior officials are continuing to work to lower costs. Sinn Féin today said hospital car park fees should be phased out, while the Irish Cancer Society said fees should be waived for cancer patients. Fiacre Rochana, RTE News, Leinster House.
1: The Minister for Agriculture, Martin Hayden, has said he will consider reconvening the National Fodder and Food Security Committee. It comes amid calls from farming organisations for the committee to meet urgently because of the prolonged dry and hot weather forcing farmers to use up their winter food stocks. Our Agriculture and Consumer Affairs correspondent, Angus Cox.
2: The National Fodder and Food Security Committee supports farmers during periods of high input costs and supply pressures. Farming groups, including the Irish Farmers Association and MOCRA, have called for it to be convened urgently, warning the current hot and dry weather could force many farmers to use up winter food stocks prematurely. Agriculture Minister Martin Hayden said he'll consider doing so once Chagas completes its latest national fodder survey in the coming weeks. The minister said that while there's no shortage of fodder at present, grass growth is significantly impacted due to drought conditions. Meanwhile, the latest high temperature warning from Met Eireann for Leinster and Tipperary means that in addition to grappling with the lack of rainfall, farmers must also find ways of protecting livestock from the heat. Separately, the IFA says the dry conditions coupled with soaring input costs are putting significant pressure on field vegetable and potato growers.
1: Israeli border police and soldiers have been deployed to an area of the occupied West Bank to protect Palestinian families from attacks launched by Israeli settlers. Attempts are being made to move the Israeli settlers away from their homes in which two Palestinian families have been trapped. The extremist settlers have cut water and power supplies to their homes. Riyad Mansour, Palestine's permanent observer to the United Nations, urged the UN Security Council to protect the besieged families.
3: I appeal to you, the Security Council, show our people that there is a peaceful path that leads to freedom, dignity and security. And demonstrate to the Israeli people that this path of colonizing Palestinian land and controlling and destroying Palestinian lives is not the path that leads to security, peace and acceptance.
1: Eye specialists are appealing to parents and guardians to ensure children obey safety precautions during the solar eclipse this evening. People are being urged to wear certified eye protection filters if planning to observe the eclipse. Kevin O'Mahony reports.
4: The most prominent solar eclipse in 27 years is expected to be visible from Ireland this evening, with maximum coverage of the sun by the moon taking place shortly after 7 o'clock. The Irish College of Ophthalmologists has said while a solar eclipse is a special occasion, it's also potentially very harmful to the eyes. It said staring at the sun with the naked eye can permanently scar the retina and cause irreversible loss of central vision, especially in children. The recommended way to view the eclipse includes using certified eclipse glasses, which contain special filters. But retailers across the country have been reporting high demand for the specialty eyewear. In Dublin city centre, hundreds of people have been queuing outside a retail shop since this morning to get their hands on a pair.
1: And now the weather.
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1: Any showers will give way to lengthening sunny spells, especially in the east and southeast, where it will become warm. Cloud will persist near western and southwestern coasts. Highest temperatures will range from 25 to 30 degrees in Leinster and East Munster, and from 20 to 25 degrees elsewhere. Rachel.
7: Thank you, Sharon. And still to come this afternoon, the country prepares for its best solar eclipse in decades. We'll be reporting from a queue for special glasses and talking to an Irishman who has travelled travel to Spain to experience the total eclipse. Also, another rise in the number of people who can't pay their energy bills, the impact of hospital parking charges, a suspected shark bite off the Waterford coast, and in sport, Mark English

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0: Hello again. Over the coming hours, millions of people will have the opportunity to see a solar eclipse as the moon passes in front of the sun. The eclipse's path will start in Siberia before travelling on to Alaska. It will then sweep round to Greenland and through Europe. The last significant eclipse visible in Ireland was in August of 1999. Most of us won't have to worry about the next one. It's not due to take place until 2090. Eye specialists have warned people not to look at this extraordinary event with the naked eye, which means there's been high demand for the recommended special glasses. Shops selling them, and there aren't many, have seen queues snaking down the street. Our reporter Laura Whelan has been to one very long queue outside Designist in Dublin city centre this lunchtime.
9: Well, I'm queuing to get the solar eclipse glasses today.
10: Is this the first eclipse you will have seen?
9: Yes, and it probably will be my last as well, unfortunately.
10: Tell me, have you a plan about what you're going to do or how you're going to watch it?
9: I'm hoping to go somewhere elevated, probably Killiney Hill or Bray Head. Watch it from there, it'll be amazing. The cloud cover is meant to decrease from 6 p.m, so can't wait, looking forward to it.
10: Are you surprised at how, you probably can't see how long the queue is.
9: I don't want to look back, I am shocked. Like, I didn't realize that many people would, you know, be interested in this, but it just goes to show that this little solar eclipse is a big thing for Ireland.
11: My name is Tommy, I'm 8.
10: And how long have you been queuing for eclipse glasses?
11: Probably for about like 2 hours or 3 hours or something, probably.
10: And Tommy, you can't see how far the line goes back, but it's very, very far. So
11: yeah, we walked down the line and it's gone behind a corner. It's crazy.
10: And Tommy, have you a plan about what you're going to do? Are you going to have an eclipse party? Or are you going to watch it with your mommy?
11: We're going to go to Phoenix Park to look at the eclipse. And I think it would be very cool.
12: Yeah, I'm Greg from Toronto, but we live here now for work. We're queuing so that tonight we can go with the dogs to see the eclipse. I think we're going to go to Phoenix Park and make a little picnic of it and do something that we haven't seen before.
10: So the last time Ireland had a very good eclipse would have been in 1999. Would you have seen any good eclipses in Canada over the years?
12: Okay, so I don't want to date myself, but the last time I saw it was when I was in grade school. So that would have been grade 7 or 6, and that was through school. So I thought it's time to do it again. Plus my wife pushed me.
10: And how long have you been waiting here in the queue?
12: It's been a long time. It's been about at least an hour.
10: Okay.
12: And we're hoping we'll get glasses all. This will all be for naught.
13: Oh, yeah. My name is Avi.
10: So, Avi, you're at the very end of a very long queue.
13: Yeah. I was like, maybe the line is there, but then I saw it's almost like a kilometer line. But I'm going to wait a little bit and then see. And someone shared me the information with our group in Trinity. So I was like, okay, maybe I'll have a look. But I didn't expect that the line would be so long.
10: And Abby, have you a plan for later? Like, are you going to go somewhere if you manage to secure the glasses?
13: So I'm curious how it's going to be. So probably I'll ask some of my friends to join and maybe we can, like, you know, switch the glasses and help each other out and maybe through Phoenix Park.
10: I see there you've secured the goods.
14: I do, yeah, I have. So my husband came in this morning and stood in line originally, and then we came in and took over so he could go off to work. So we're thrilled to have gotten the glasses.

0: for myself and my nephews and my children and my husband and my brother, so we're really looking forward to the event, Stephen, big time.
1: And do you have a bit of a plan for later?
0: I think we'll do what most people in Dublin are doing, which is going up to the Phoenix Park, going to find somewhere we can sit down, look out over near the horizon with a nice blanket and enjoy every single moment of it.
1: Are you surprised at the level of interest here and the hundreds of people who are waiting in the queue?
0: Not at all. I'm a scientist, so I'm surprised it's not longer, in fact, but I'm absolutely thrilled to see every single person out and the enthusiasm. I think the weather has brought everybody out.
2: And I've seen pictures of that queue. It's absolutely phenomenal. Laura Whelan speaking there to eclipse enthusiasts outside Designist in Dublin City Centre, where glasses cost €10 per pair, with proceeds going to an astronomy charity. Only a small number of areas will experience a total eclipse tonight. Among them is northern Spain, which will witness its first total eclipse in more than a century. People from all over the world have travelled there. Among them is Dublin-based astrophotographer Tom O'Donoghue. In fact, this will be his fifth time seeing a full solar eclipse. I asked him where he is today and what he's hoping for.
3: Well, at the moment, I'm about an hour west of Gijón on the northern coast of Spain in Asturias. And I'm here for the total solar eclipse, which is happening in about 7 hours' time. And as it turns out, there's a little bit of cloud here at the moment, so we will be moving a little bit south and east just to try and avoid any clouds. Yeah.
2: And the area where you are now, why is that so significant?
3: Well, I'm inside the shadow, which is where the totality will be seen, where the moon will completely block the sun. It's normally only about 150 kilometers wide. And if you're not in the shadow, you don't get the full effects of a total solar eclipse. So in Ireland, for example, I think you get 94 to 96% coverage. So there will be different effects that will be seen from where I'm situated at the moment compared to what everyone will see at home.
2: This isn't your first eclipse. Why are they such a source of fascination to you?
3: It's the most amazing thing I've ever seen. I think part of it is also the effort it takes to get into that little shadow zone, that 150 kilometer band, because it could be anywhere across the earth that it lands, sometimes across the sea, sometimes in places that they're just kind of inaccessible. But the actual effects, you finally see the universe in 3D, you see the moon slowly covering up the sun. And then when you're in that shadow, you see things like prominences, like plasma ejections from the sun, you see the solar corona, things that you just can't see unless you're in that 100% zone. It's a phenomenal event.
2: You're also a photographer, I gather. So will you be taking pictures tonight, or how does that work?
3: I'm just looking at tripods and cameras out in the front garden where I'm doing a test. Yeah, my plan is just to try and take one or two manual shots. I've managed to drag three friends with me here who've never seen one before. So for this eclipse, my whole the purpose is to bring friends, let them see one, let them experience one. And I'll probably, the most or best photo I might take might be just a video just to see their experience, because it is such a wow moment. But yeah, I'll be with my solar filter on and off. I'll be taking a few shots in the 2 minutes that are available, yes.
2: And for the people who haven't experienced a solar eclipse before, can you describe what the atmosphere is like when the moon moves pretty much entirely in front of the sun?
3: Yeah, it's it kind of builds up, because about an hour and a half beforehand, the first bit of the moon starts to cover the sun. And that's when people will be using their eclipse glasses. So you can watch the moon kind of slowly cover up the sun. And then for the last couple of minutes, the effects are things like the cooling, the temperature cools down a little bit, the light turns kind of a silver blue. You can then see the little last rays of sunshine shining through the mountains and craters on the moon, which is incredible. And it's just a sense of awe. You feel like something's really, really happening. And then you see the shadow racing at you up to about 10,000 kilometers an hour. And then you get to see when it's in totality, the corona and the prominences. Very exciting, awe-inspiring, and it can be a bit overwhelming. Some people get very excited about it. Some people are moved to tears. It's a very emotional experience.
2: And are there many people like yourself and your friends, do you know, people who have traveled so that they can get the full experience?
3: Yeah, I've heard there's 1.5 million extra tourists coming from all over the world to Spain, just because the shadow is crossing the Spain mainland. So from an Irish point of view, my friend was telling me that there was a group of 15 on the plane that he came over with. So there's definitely a lot of people from Ireland have travelled. I'm sure there's a 1,000 people over here at the moment, yeah, probably more.
2: Tom O'Donoghue there.

0: that are for May. So is there a chance that the situation might have improved over the summer because most of us will have used less gas and electricity?
1: Correct, Rachel. These figures are for May. And yes, there is the potential maybe with people using less energy during the summer, they might fall slightly. But I suppose if you look at the trend over a 3-year period, we've seen increases in every quarter. And if you compare, we'd say the early months of 2026 to the early months of 2023, you've seen an increase of more than 117,000 people in their arrears and electricity bills over that period. And then if you look at the long-term arrears and the CRE, you know, see that it's more than 90 days, that's increased by more than 66,000 over those 3 years. So while you might see some slight deviation over the summer months, the long-term trend has been, you know, sustained increases in the level of arrears and in the number of households who are in arrears, which is obviously a concern.
0: Electricity prices went up again last month. So are you concerned about the months ahead?
1: Yes, they went up again last month. And over the past year, looking at the consumer price index, we've seen they've increased as well by more than 3%. And they're kind of one of the key drivers of price increases. So we would be concerned because what we're seeing now, I suppose, is a sustained period of increased prices driven primarily by the increase in the cost of energy. And I suppose the households most exposed to this are those on the lowest incomes. And that's a concern to us because they spend most of their income on energy and food. So I suppose what we'd be looking for is some long-term solutions for those families struggling to make ends meet. Look at targeting long-term supports to those families, because when you drill down into the figures, Rachel, what you see is in terms of arrears, a large proportion of the households in arrears are experiencing deprivation as well. And obviously the households most at risk of deprivation are those headed by a person with a disability or a single parent, for example. So they're already very vulnerable households. So we need to look at ways to support those households, not just one-off measures, but targeted long-term supports, really. And I suppose in the coming budget, that's what we'll be impressing on government between now and then, the need for those targeted long-term supports.
0: The government, as you know, is already spending €1 billion this year on measures to cut fuel costs. Rather than extending those supports, should some of the money, in your view, be diverted to household energy bills?
1: Yeah, well, some of that, you know, that's a large portion of money. And one element of that was the extension of the fuel allowance by 4 weeks, which we welcomed at the time because that they'd target vulnerable groups and it would, you know, at not a huge cost. So what we'd be looking for really is an extension of the fuel allowance by 4 weeks. And rather than just targeting bills themselves, target those households. So look, for example, can you extend the threshold for the working family payment, for example, so more working families are entitled to it, because those families are also entitled to the fuel allowance, extending other thresholds. For households on welfare payments, then you need to look at the welfare rates, and we'd be looking for a €15 increase in the budget. And then, you know, in terms of working households, and we've had the Taoiseach and the Taoiseach talking about potential income tax packages. But really, when you're looking at those households, for those paying tax at the standard rate, any changes won't make any difference to them, those paying at the standard rate or below. See, if you are going to do anything in terms of taxation, it needs to be through tax credits and making them refundable for lower income households. But it requires more than one-off measures. And really, because, you know, we know who the households that are in arrears, who they are and what their needs are. So it means targeting them beyond one-off kind of reactionary measures, because there's no indication that energy prices are going to fall in the near to medium term, which means the cost pressures on those households will continue to increase.
0: So to be clear about this then, even though you are concerned and you would like to see more action for the government, you're not in favour of the reintroduction of energy credits?
1: Well, no, because they weren't targeted as they were previously designed. They were not targeted well. And actually what the previous CRU figures would show, while at the time that an energy credit was there, the arrears fell. But once those energy credits were phased out, the arrears increased again. So while they were, I suppose, a welcome temporary relief, what you need to see is a longer term measure, which means rather than those sort of credits, you need

0: better targeted supports for those households who are in persistent arrears. And that means looking at, I suppose, the weekly income going into those households, because I suppose what we did see, you know, it came at a substantial cost, those energy credits, more than 1.4 billion, but they did not have the impact that potentially government would have liked to see in terms of arrears, in terms of addressing things like energy poverty. So we need to learn from that lesson and learn from the amount of money that we spent on that, that wasn't spent very effectively in terms of there wasn't any targeting, and look at how to make long-term supports for those households who need it most. And really, to do that, you need to look at thresholds in terms of support, such as the fuel allowance, extending at the working family payment, cost of disability, child payments. But the weekly income going into households is key in order to support people to pay their bills and to prevent more people falling into arrears on bills.
1: Michelle Murphy from Social Justice Ireland, thank you for talking to us on the News at One. We're going to stay with money and the cost of living, because revenue from parking fees at public hospitals has more than doubled over the past 4 years, according to figures from the HSE. Last year, car park charges raised almost 18 million euro. The largest increases were in Cork, Limerick and Waterford, and in three Dublin hospitals, Talla, St James's and Beaumont. Our reporters Alex Redmond and Cathal Dowd spoke to people outside St James's Hospital about those charges.
2: I did about three laps of the place trying to find one, eventually found here, and there's a couple of spots. I saw the sign that said the first 10 minutes are free, but realistically that'll only kind of work for people who are probably picking someone up. I think the vast majority of people would be at a hospital for what, more than 10 minutes, and then they're going to be paying the premium price straight away. I get there's a premium price you have to pay to be parking up in Dublin, but I think taking advantage of people who are already in a difficult situation, such as being at the hospital for whatever reason, is probably, it's not the best thing to do.
3: Coming up from the country, we have to get the 7:16 train. Nowhere to park. If my son drives up, there's nowhere to park. And if we do park, it's €5 per hour, and that's very unfair. It's costly coming up, and it's costly to park.
4: It is expensive to stay here for the day. Like, yeah, if you had to stay for an hour or so, it's not too bad, but if you had a few hours up here, it's costly.
5: And would you come here often?
4: No, about every few months, yeah. Yeah. In every hospital, even where I'm from, Waterford, same thing, expensive. People in for more than 15 minutes is €4. Stay any longer than that, it just goes up and up and up, you know.
6: So once you're undergoing treatment for cancer, you get a letter from the hospital for a whole year to have reduced parking rates. So it's like €5 for the day. And then I think that includes 15 to 20 appointments that you have scheduled for the year. Like, so I think they do provide something for patients.
7: It's too expensive. I wouldn't drive. I don't drive in. I get the lose in. And my husband's in hospital there for a while, for a week or about 2 weeks. So I wouldn't. Once I used the car one day, and it cost me, I think, something like, say, for about 5 or 6 hours. It cost me about €14 or something, do you know what I mean, kind of. And personally, I wouldn't give it, to be honest with you. I couldn't justify it.
1: And those views from outside Dublin's St James's Hospital this morning. Now, the hospital told the News at One that while revenue from the car park has increased in recent years, this is due to a higher number of visitors since COVID, as its parking charges haven't actually changed. Today's figures were released following a parliamentary question by Sinn Féin's health spokesman David Cullinan, and he's in our Waterford studio. Good afternoon.
8: Good afternoon.
1: Now, there's been an increase, as we heard, as you found out, since 2021, but as we also heard there, hospitals are pointing out today that because of COVID restrictions in that year, there were relatively few visitors, so that actually the amount they're charging individuals hasn't gone up.
8: Well, that's not entirely the full picture. So in 2021, absolutely, there would have been less visitors because of COVID. So the total income generated in that year was 7.39 million. In 2025, it was almost 18 million. And the point is, it went up every year since. So in 2022, it increased to under 11 million. 2023, 13.5 million. 2024, nearly 16.5 million. In 2025, as I said, almost 18 million. Some hospitals have increased their charges. Some have not, and the issue here is that there's an inconsistency, because some hospitals have a waiver system in place for some patients, some don't. Some cap the charges at 10

0: €15. Some don't have a cap and people can pay up to €17 for a day, and some hospitals don't charge at all. So what we have seen is a very, very steady and in some cases massive increase in the revenue which is generated. And this isn't a new issue, because back in 2018, the government commissioned a national review of charges, and that was following concerns raised by patients, by organisations like the Irish Cancer Society, and that was to examine the financial impact of car parking charges and to develop national guidelines so that we would have consistency. That hasn't happened. And then in the programme for government just gone, there was a commitment to reduce the car parking charges year on year. Again, that hasn't happened. In many hospitals, the charges have gone up.
1: Can we talk about that overall picture then? As you say, there's no national policy. Every hospital does its own thing. Some don't charge at all. We heard a woman there visiting St. James's talking about reduced rates for cancer patients. I know too that in other hospitals, if a patient is terminally ill, people visiting them won't have to pay. So what do you think best practice would be overall?
0: Well, I think as a starting point, we need to make sure that there is a consistency and equality across the state. So what I would want is, if there is a waiver system in place for some patients in one hospital, it should be available in all hospitals. If there is a cap in place in a number of hospitals, it should be in place in all hospitals. I would want to see the charges phased out over time. That was something that the previous minister had looked at. I think that if you look at the impact this has on certain cohorts of patients, so cancer patients, dialysis patients, parents of sick children, people who have to visit relatives, and some people unfortunately end up in hospital not just for a day or even a week, but sometimes weeks on end, and families obviously have to visit and they're paying these charges. You heard that in the Vox Pop. If you're travelling from outside of Dublin and you're travelling with a sick patient, it's not always possible to get public transport, so unfortunately the car is the most effective journey, and then you're hit with very high charges. So I think at the very least we need to see the outcome of that review that was commissioned in 2018, national guidelines put in place, consistency, and then the whole logic of Sláintecare is that we would reduce the cost of being sick and actually reduce that financial burden. And as I said, over time, I don't believe it can happen overnight, but over time, I think we should be moving to abolish charges altogether where possible.
1: All right, David Colnan of Sinn Féin, thanks for joining us on the News at One. A number of people were injured when they were attacked by a dog near O'Brien's Bridge in County Clare. Gardaí are investigating the incident, which took place last Saturday. Frankie Coote, who's the Clare County dog warden, attended the scene, and he told me how he'd heard about what was happening there.
2: Last Saturday morning, I got a phone call from the Gardaí, and they attended the scene there where a dog, the guards informed me, was coming out onto the public road and actually had attacked a woman. Now, the guards went to the scene and they were getting attacked by the dog. So they rang me and on a matter of urgency, an emergency, asked me to get there as quick as I could. But unfortunately, before I got there, then the woman had been removed and brought to hospital. And then a young boy was walking on the road and the dog came out up further. And he attacked the young boy. Now, the young boy was hospitalised and released that evening, had a few stitches and whatever. But the woman's injuries were more serious, Gardaí told us. But when I arrived then, now the Gardaí told me that actually they'd been into the squad car and leave because the dog was attacking them. But a couple of residents came out, a couple of men with hurleys, and they stood watch the way the dog couldn't get out over into the private houses. But when I arrived anyway, the dog was so extremely vicious, it was unreal. For a sheepdog now, you know, you might expect it from a larger breed, but from a sheepdog. And we had no choice then, in conjunction with the Gardaí, we sedated the dog as a sedaline that you get that you put in the food, and that would sedate him small bit anyway, at least I'd be able to approach him. But I did eventually secure the dog and bring him away, and then we brought to the vet then and humanely described. But he was unbelievable, most savage dog I had seen now in any breed.
1: It sounds like a very frightening and a very unusual incident. Why would a dog behave like that?
2: Well, my first impression I got when I went onto the property, there were several dogs had been there. You could see they'd been removed. And this dog and other dogs were chained on the property. And when the dog is on a chain and they're, you know, going and getting aggressive, but never getting anywhere, not getting free, they can become more aggressive. But you get in every breed of every animal, people unfortunately too, you get a rogue, and this dog had gone rogue. And like, I'm not exaggerating to say that I honestly believe

0: if we hadn't removed him on the day, he was capable of actually killing, you know, an older person or a child, or a younger person would have a better chance. But, you know, as I said, even myself, there was a steel gate between us when I went first, and he was banging off it like he was a lion. No, crazy dog.
1: And one of the unusual things, as you say yourself in all of this, is that this was a sheepdog, which we wouldn't associate with this sort of behaviour.
0: No, you know, I mean, I'm at the job 40 years now, but I mean, you get calls, they are an XL bully, a Rottweiler, you know, husky, something would have attacked another dog or sometimes a person. And you go, most of the times then the dog is guilty after it's done something, and you can remove it, and people are saying, God, he's very good. But the dog is like that. They're relaxed. They come away with you. But this fella, no, this fella was just... No, I have to say that in all the years I've been in the job, the worst dog I've ever seen, the most dangerous dog, was a black Labrador. So it just shows you that it can be any breed. This fella, I'd put him in the second worst I've ever seen.
1: I suppose it also goes to show, does it? I wonder that how you treat a dog, how you treat any animal really matters.
0: Yeah. I would like to, you know, I'd like to stress here that 99% of sheepdogs, you know, they're trained and they walk, and, you know, and the worst you might get up on them is a bite in the bum or a bite in the ankle as you run away or whatever happens, or to chase a bike. This was, you know, exceptional circumstances. Terrible scene to see. You know, I hadn't seen anything like that before, where you come and a dog is a danger. It's removed now and then it's gone, you know, so.
1: And that was Clare County Dog Warden Frankie Coote. We'll be hearing about a suspected shark bite in County Waterford, and we'll have some exciting news from the European Athletics Championships. That's after this break.
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3: 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Oh, gomleshgail.
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3: Is Fógra Radio a show fwi tí a cowl? Nur a tátu ag tí a cowl, fech fwi gho I gúni gavekatu an wil glúsh rohar ag tacht. Fech yesh, fech clé, agus an sin fech yesh a rís.
4: Ní vi an teka dó an sa síl. Fech fwi gho I gúni gavekatu an wil glúsh rohar ag tacht ag tí a cowl. Tachtaracht an údaros am hovaltocht wóite. Fech rsa.ie.
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1: One-to-one counselling sessions in primary schools will improve pupils' mental health and resilience in life. That's according to a new report from the National Education Psychological Service, or NEPS. The report is an evaluation of a pilot scheme of counselling sessions in primary schools and is based on the work of school-based counselling and education well-being practitioners. Our political reporter, Fiacra O'Kione, is here. Fiacra, tell us more about this report and about that pilot scheme.
6: Well, Rachel, the pilot scheme was overseen by the Centre for Effective Services and the National Education Psychological Service to examine the impact and the benefits of providing one-to-one counselling by counsellors and well-being practitioners to young children. So that's children in primary school. It focused on the experience of children with mild to moderate mental health needs who receive support in 7 different counties. So that's in Cavan, Laois, Leitrim, Longford, Mayo, Monaghan and Tipperary. And it also looked at what impact, both positive and negative, that support gave, with today's document being the evaluation of the scheme itself. Now, Rachel, among the key conclusions in that evaluation is that young children become better at regulating their emotions and improve both their resilience and their coping skills in difficult moments after taking part in one-to-one counselling sessions. It also found that children reported improvements in emotional regulation, resilience, communication skills and coping strategies.
1: So is it making any particular recommendations?
6: Well, Rachel, the pilot scheme, and of course it is a pilot scheme at this stage, it took place over a number of months and involved hundreds of children. So it is it does go into further details. Some of its key findings, additional key findings, include that supports delivered significant benefits, particularly for pupils who might otherwise have struggled to access appropriate supports. In other words, it makes support more available. It also said that delivering supports in schools makes them more accessible and integrates them into pupils' everyday routines. It further says that children reported improvements in emotional regulation, resilience, as I said earlier, and it also concludes that young children said that when they took part in this, that they felt heard, they felt valued, and they felt supported as a result of these aids.
7: It's interesting too, because we know how difficult it can be for children to get access to mental health services outside school. What's the Department of Education saying in response?
6: Well, Rachel, the Department and the Minister for Education, Hildegard Nocton, have perhaps understandably welcomed the findings of a pilot scheme that they're already supporting, of course. They said in a statement today that they will give consideration to expanding the pilot scheme to other parts of the country, and that this process is likely to take place over the coming months.
7: Fiacra, thank you very much. Our political reporter, Fiacra O'Kiona, there. Now, a man is recovering in hospital after a suspected shark bite off the coast of County Waterford. The Irish Coast Guard was alerted to an incident on board a small fishing vessel south of Ardmore yesterday afternoon. Let's have a word with our southeast correspondent, Mark O'Driscoll. Mark, what's known about what happened?
8: Good afternoon, Rachel. Well, we understand a group of five people set out to go shark fishing yesterday. They left in their boat from the Helvig Point. It's a point on the southern end of Dungarvan Harbour. The boat has been described by the RNLI as a 5 metre pleasure craft. Then at around 4:15, the Irish Coast Guard's Marine Rescue Coordination Centre in Dublin, they received a report that a man on board the vessel had suffered a leg injury that they said had been inflicted by a bite from a shark. And so the Coast Guard's Waterford-based helicopter, Rescue 117, was tasked to the scene, while the Ballycotton RNLI all-weather lifeboat and Yall RNLI's inshore lifeboat also responded. Sea conditions were said to be calm at the time and visibility was good. And the man's injuries were deemed sufficiently serious enough to be winched on board Rescue 117 and then taken to Cork University Hospital. There he was handed into the care of the HSE and he remains in hospital this lunchtime. The remaining members of the group did not require assistance and the casualty vessel subsequently returned to Dungarvan. So the coxswain on duty on board the Austin Lidbury, the Trent class lifeboat from Ballycotton RNLI, Olin Walsh, has said this lunchtime he described this as a well-coordinated multi-agency response, and he said that it ensured that the casualty received urgent medical assistance as quickly and as safely as possible. And also just Mr. Walsh also giving a word of caution amid the good weather at the moment, Rachel, that conditions at sea can change quickly, and a reminder that anyone who gets into difficulty at sea can contact the Coast Guard by dialing 999 or 112 in the event of an emergency.
7: More no doubt later on in the day. Mark, thanks a million for that. Mark O'Driscoll there, our southeast correspondent.
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7: Now, there's lots of sport on during the mornings at the moment, which is a bit of a distraction. But anyway, Siobhan Madigan is here with lots of news. A happy distraction
10: today. In the month of August, yeah. And there's plenty of scope and potential for silverware from both the European Athletic and Swimming Championships this evening. And perhaps the first of which could arrive in the pool in Paris this evening. A busy programme in store. A 5:40 start for John Short, who'll go in the 200-metre backstroke final. Following on from that, Olympic medalist Mona McSharry will be in just before 6 in the women's 100 breaststroke final. Back to the lads, the 200 breaststroke semi-finals will feature Owen Corby and Jack Kelly. They swam times of 2:10.85 and 2:10.14 to progress from morning heats. Danielle Hill then returns for the women's 50 backstroke semi-finals. She was 4th in her heat this morning. And Ellen Walsh goes in the 400 individual medley final just before 5:07. She was 2nd in her semi-final in 4:41.76 and is aiming for a podium this evening.
11: Wasn't a lot of people kind of in the event, but it is kind of stacked at the top. Should be a good race tonight.
12: You turned after the first leg, the butterfly, in 6th place.
11: definitely like a weakness of mine to like try get out in front of the field.
12: On your back crawl, that is something maybe traditionally might have been your weakest leg, but you've made huge ground over the past year.
11: I think it's been like years in the works, to be honest. It's

0: hasn't like clicked straight away. It will be nice to hopefully lay out the flying tonight, and then hopefully that backstroke can give me a little bit more of a lead.
1: This is the event that you made the final at the Olympics. Clearly it's put fire in your belly.
0: I think making the Olympic final was like a pinnacle of mine, and then I think straight after I like kind of swam in the final, I was kind of not very happy maybe. You feel like your best performance will come out of you when you're kind of just achieved such a big thing, and that just wasn't on my side that day, but maybe it's not, who knows.
2: Well, Daniel Whiffen has achieved Olympic gold. He'll go for gold again this evening in the men's 800 freestyle final. That's just after 7. Over to the athletics, the Donegal doctor Mark English arrived at the European finals in Birmingham as the number one ranked runner over 800 metres. He backed that up again this morning, winning in a semi-final and a new championship record of 1:43.49.
3: Felt really good, and I just tried to control it as much as I could, and I had a lot left in that last 100 metres, so thankfully it all worked out nicely.
4: Your tactical awareness is, it's amazing, and even with 150 to go, it got quite bunched, but yet you just stayed really calm and patient.
3: Yeah, I think the key is just not panicking. I think a lot of the guys ran 1:43, so it's really good competition, and I know going into tomorrow they'll all be gunning for their best race, and so will I, so it'll be an exciting race. And
4: like, you've been in this position before, but not in this form. Like, your confidence, you must be excited about the final.
3: Yeah, I'm excited for the final. I was excited for today. Every race I go into, I'm excited about. So it's just really about showing the work I put in.
4: And a championship record. Were you surprised when you looked at the clock?
3: I actually saw the championship record before starting the race. I thought that'll probably go at some point, this championship. So it was nice to get it. But as I said earlier, like, it's a new race again tomorrow, and everyone starts from zero. So it'll be an interesting race.
2: And Sophie Becker has qualified for the semi-finals of the 400. Lauren Roy for the semi-final of the women's 200. She'll race that this evening, as will Rashida Adeleke. And Nicola Tuttle will be involved in the women's hammer final from 7:45. And all the action continues on RTE2 television.
5: Gosh, between the eclipse, the swimming, and the athletics, we won't know
2: just draw breath at
5: we
2: some
5: won't
2: stage.
5: Know whether we're coming or going, Siobhan. Thank you. And that's the news this Wednesday lunchtime. Mark O'Dwyer was on sound today. Our broadcast coordinator was Emily Hurley. The editor of the News at One is Moira Hannan. Up next, Kieran Cuddihy will be here with Liveline. From all of us on the News at One, thanks for listening.
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Yes, that brings us back, doesn't it? Brings us right back to when? Anybody? 1999, the 11th of August, 1999. Yesterday, 1 year ago, the last time there was a solar eclipse. That song was number one in the Irish charts. Ronan Keating.

0: Riding High, Bertie Ahern, Taoiseach, and only Taoiseach for a couple of years at that stage. Star Wars Episode One, The Phantom Menace. What an absolute turkey of a movie. Anyway, that was the big summer blockbuster that year. I think it beat Austin Powers and The Spy Who Shagged Me. Pat Kenny was preparing to take over The Late Late. Gabo had just finished at the beginning of the summer, and Pat was only a few weeks away from his very first Late Late show. Kilkenny were preparing for, I guess, well, this week, probably preparing for an All-Ireland semi-final against Clare, and ultimately an All-Ireland final against Cork. Cork were hoping to do the double, but Graham Geraghty, of course, would lead Meath to the promised land. Kobe MacDonald was not even an apple in his father's eye. He was not born, and it was a long way from it. That's how long ago we are going. And 27 years on, look, I'm not sure if celebrating is the right word, but lots of people will be marking the eclipse being back with us tonight. You might have heard it in the news at one. There's a shop in Dublin, apparently, that got a delivery of eclipse glasses tonight, and there were hundreds of people queuing outside that shop earlier. We've been getting calls on Liveline this morning and this afternoon from people just ringing up to ask, do ye know where we can get eclipse glasses? I was listening to a radio station from the UK earlier. They spoke to somebody who drove from London to Exeter to get their hands on a pair of eclipse glasses because they found out a shop in Exeter was selling them. So that's how excited people are about this eclipse tonight. And it's funny because, like, lots of things are rare, but very few rare things just they become totems in the same way that an eclipse does for some reason. I don't really know what it is, why it is. Is it to do with the sun? Are ancient sun worshippers coming out inside us or something? I don't know, but it does. And that day in 1999, I mean, as well as listening to a lot of Ronan Keating, people would have been born, people would have died, people would have got engaged, people would have got married, people would have found a job, people would have lost the job, people would have emigrated, people would have immigrated, people would have done lots of things. And for most of them who did those things, they'll associate, I'm sure, that big event with the eclipse. I did nothing on the day. I remember the eclipse, but I have no story that is attached to it because I didn't do any of those things. But I'm sure lots of people listening did, and they do attach to the eclipse, and their memories are going to be stirred today by a return of the eclipse. So if that is you and you want to share your story, whatever it is, whatever it happens to be, and maybe the eclipse is central to it, or maybe it's just coincidental, it was happening alongside it, get in touch. 087 484 8888, like I say, for messages, or 0818715815 for your calls. Does anyone want to wager a guess at what the number one song today is in the Irish charts? It's not a big thing anymore, you see. Anyone? Bueller. It is Rein Me In, Sam Fender and Olivia Dean. That is number one, but number one for about 3 weeks. It's just not a big thing. But anyway, some future me in 2090, September 2090, when the next eclipse happens, is going to be talking about it. And they'll play Rein Me In by Sam Fender and Olivia Dean. Maybe. Maybe. And Margaret Geraghty is on the line. Margaret, you're no relation to Graham Geraghty, are you?
1: No, I don't think so. Oh. It's my husband's name anyway, so no.
0: All right.
1: And we're not related at all, as far as I know.
0: All right, well, unless he's hiding it. He wouldn't have been hiding it in 1999 anyway. He was Meath captain in 99. So what was going on for you in 1999?
1: Well, in 1999, on the day of the eclipse, on the 11th of August, I happened to have been in Holles Street Hospital on a long journey and waiting for my daughter to be born, who didn't want to come in time anywhere, even anywhere near time. So she was born on that day in Holles Street at 3:14 p.m. on the 11th of August. And she was 17 days over. That's another story. But I know, but we won't go into that today. But anyway,
0: Let's get into a debate. They don't let you go 17 days anymore, do they?
1: Well, I hope not, because that's a different story. Okay. Hence, I call Holles Street Horror Street from here on in. But anyway, thankfully, we have our fabulous prize. Thank God, our daughter and our son as well. But on that day, it was magnificent. I wasn't aware that there was an eclipse going on, being honest and truthful, because I was very adult for a while, for a few days beforehand. But we heard afterwards that there was an eclipse, and it wasn't until maybe a few weeks later that I maybe read up on it. But I didn't really know much about it at the time. But it is a lovely day to be born on.

0: every day is, any day is a good day to be born on. It's always a special time for parents when a child is born, but makes it extra special that she was born on the day of the last eclipse of the last century.
1: Yeah, that's a lovely. So a belated congratulations. So was she your first?
0: She's my first, yeah. And I have a son, Owen. He was 22 in June.
1: And
0: that's it.
1: So what time of the day was she born, did you say? Mid-afternoon?
0: She was born at 3:14 p.m.
1: Okay.
0: On the 11th of August.
1: I'm trying to imagine and remember when we kind of contacted people after ours were born. And it was probably a couple of hours afterwards when we did it. Why are you laughing?
0: I'm laughing because, well, I'll tell you now, for a few days before she was born, no, taking into account she was 17 days over,
1: yeah.
0: Every time I rang my mum and Mick's mum, God rest both of them now, they will be nearly squeaking at the end of the phone, no news yet, no, they were very afraid, I suppose, because they had, children, obviously, me being one of them and Mick being another, they knew what the story was and they were getting a bit worried. So when Kira was born, anyway, I can see it still. I remember it so well, as most people probably will when it happened. She was brought over to the left-hand corner, to my view, and she was wrapped up in one of those little blankets put over in the corner, anyway, and we're doing all the bits and pieces. And the nurse handed me a block of a phone, like it was light brown, sort of almost like a bed with the pillows propped in it. You know, there was a bit of a triangular piece. But now, myself and Mick shared a mobile at the time. As far as I know, we shared it. And I don't know if anybody remembers, there were different rates and tariffs. I think we were on the night owl. And it was credit and it was paid per minute. And I suppose being in the hospital since Sunday morning and she not born until Wednesday, like, obviously, we made a few phone calls, so I suppose it was a good thing to give us the phone because we might have run out of credit at that point.
1: But oh, brilliant.
0: It was very memorable. Passing the phone over to each other, yeah, it was lovely.
1: Oh, God, that's gas. There will be younger people listening. That's just alien to them, this idea of...
0: Don't have a clue.
1: Even of having credit on their phone.
0: No,
1: say, what daisy plan were you on, Margaret?
0: Yeah, I know. It's so funny. No, I know. It's very historic. I just say... I taught for many years and I used to say, if I went into a classroom now and said that when I went to London years ago that you needed an A to Z, a phone card and an even standard, that kids would be looking at me going, what are you talking about? Do you know? And like, it's within a lot of people's living memory, but that's how quickly things are changing. But yes, that was the phone we used.
1: Oh, God.
0: It's very funny.
1: It is very funny. 087-484-8888. Again, if you want to get in touch on your phone with your data plans, or if you want to use an old landline to call, you can use that number for messages, but call on 0818715815. Michelle Mooney is on the line actually as well. Michelle, what were you doing on this day, or well, August 11th, the day before 1999?
2: Hello, how are you?
1: Good.
2: Yes, we were docked out at sea on the Normandy on Irish ferries. Up on deck watching the eclipse in 1999. So we were.
1: And were you working for them, or were you just travelling somewhere?
2: Working, yeah, we were working for them. So all the crew and obviously the people on board could go out when it was happening and go out and see the eclipse, so they could. And it was an absolutely amazing experience. So it was a brilliant crack. And it was, it was just class. So it was brilliant.
1: So why? What was so great about it?
2: So when it happened, the sea was so calm, and there was this big gale of wind came out of nowhere, like it was a big storm, but it wasn't a storm. And the sea just stayed so calm, and it was a very eerie feeling when it was happening.
1: Mm.
2: And then across the shadow of the moon, shadow of the sun. And then when it went by, it all got bright again and it was all back to normality again after it had finished. So, it was an incredible experience to experience it, you know.
1: I remember the birds going quiet and everything. I guess their own circadian rhythm gets knocked out of whack for a few minutes. Did you notice that? Did you notice changes like that?
2: Well, the changes was it got very dark, it got very calm, the sea got very, very calm, and then it was just like a big storm of wind even though there was no waves. There was no waves. It was just the sea was so, so calm. Yeah. It was very eerie. Now, we didn't see any birds there because we were way out at sea, if you know what I mean. Because
1: you weren't in the port itself.
2: No. We were out in the middle. We're out in the middle of the ocean. Like.
1: Okay.
2: So we were, yeah. And then we had our 3D glasses on us and stuff like that. It was absolutely amazing to watch it then. And then we had a party when it was over. It was brilliant. Yeah.
1: Why do you think it's such a big event or people look forward to it so much? You know, it's like I said, you know, lots of rare things happen. I don't think it's enough to just say that's rare.
2: So Jesus, when you have a party for anything nowadays, you know, a bit of crack and just be positive and, you know, like your kids even to experience what you experienced years ago. I know not out at sea, but like to see what's actually happening in the sky now at 6 o'clock this evening, you know, because it's not coming back till 2090, like, you know, So the kids are out there actually at the moment. They're selling eclipse glasses they made yesterday. And they're selling them out in the green there, and they cannot wait until this happens later on this evening. Maybe we've them all hyped up or whatever, but it's good for them too, like, you know, to go out and have the crack and see it as well, like, you know. So, yes.
1: Isn't it brilliant, though, as well, I think, and maybe this is getting a bit too deep or philosophical, but we're such an individual world now, and everyone lives in their own little bubbles with their phones and everything. And this is just an event. It's just something kind of congregational about it. You know, even people who are, you know, I spoke to colleagues here and they're going to the Phoenix Park. They can see the sun from their back garden where they live in Dublin, but they're going to the Phoenix Park to just be with other people while this happens.
2: And then they'll probably exchange their own stories of what they done 30 years ago, 27 years ago with the eclipse as well, you know, and it's good to do that. It's good to talk to other people that have experienced other situations in it too, I suppose, and all that crap, like, you know. So it's brilliant. It's absolutely brilliant. So it is. So for everyone.
1: What are you going to do this evening?
2: So we're going to actually to a barbecue at my cousin's house. My cousin was at sea as well 27 years ago.
1: With you?
2: And we're going to,
1: great.
2: Yeah, we worked at sea as well. So we're just going to bring our photos. I see photos on my phone. Well, photos on my phone. It was an old photo. You know, it wasn't phones back then. It was like, you know, the digital cameras. So, so it would have printed them and then took pictures of them. You know what I mean? When we did get our phones later on in life. So we'll go out and reminisce and have the crack and watch it with the kids and their kids and all that crack. Like, you know,
1: brilliant.
2: So, yeah. Yeah, sure, look at it. It's brilliant. It's good. Yeah. It's all good.
1: Margaret, still with us. Margaret, what are you doing today, or what are you going to do for the eclipse?
3: We're going to have a barbecue and going to watch the eclipse during that. Now, my husband will be on the barbecue, so hopefully he won't set himself on fire now when it darkens over. But, that's what we're going to do this evening, yes.
1: Does he burn the meat on the barbecue?
3: He's fabulous. I leave him to the barbecue. He's absolutely brilliant, and he's great at cleaning it as well. So I leave him. That's his.
1: You don't have it, Margaret. You don't have to clean barbecues. The next time you heat it up, I mean, that kind of kills all the bacteria, I think. That's my view.
3: But you're the fellow who slept in the same sheets for 6 months in college now. You know, I wouldn't take your advice.
1: Margaret. bed sheets are kind of self-cleaning as well, like barbecue and your hair and denim jeans. You never have to watch denim jeans.
3: I've heard all of that. It's so funny.
1: Margaret, I'm telling you, I'm trying to save the planet here by one set of bed sheets at a time.
3: That's true.
1: You could fold them like cardboard after the end of the 6 months. I don't mind telling you, it's absolutely horrendous. But Margaret, on that point about just why it's so fascinating for people, the eclipse. Why do you think it is? What is it about it?
3: Well, I thought about this, and you know, when you think about it, as you said there a while ago, everybody's living in their own little world, and they curate their own world at times, and just, I suppose, insulated and isolated in one way. But the eclipse is something that's going to be going on at the same time around the world, different times in different parts of the world, but essentially at the time, one time, and everybody can be together on it. It's going to sound lovely, really.
1: Yeah, it does. It does, actually. I'm struck by how many people as well, and looking at the call board, getting in touch with their own memories, because, you know, it happening today will stir memories of 99 like it did for both of you. And actually, Mary is on the line as well. Mary, you're welcome to the show. What was going on in your world in August 1999?
4: Well, I I suppose compared to some people, my story is pretty small in the grand scheme of things, and it's very personal to me. But as soon as I heard about this eclipse and it being

0: 27 years ago, I was catapulted right back to, I remember exactly where I was. I was walking down the quays in Dublin from, I was living in Limerick at the time, I was walking down the quays from Houston Station, and I was on my way to some government office, might have been a family law courts or something, but I had to get a special, I had to get some permission to get married sooner than, you're supposed to give notice to the civil authorities when you're getting married, and I was getting married on the 28th of August, 1999, and I couldn't do that without getting this special piece of paper or whatever from some government office in Dublin. And I remember walking down the quays, and I was pregnant at the time, and that might have added to the whole emotional, the emotions for me. So I was expecting my first baby. I was walking down the quays, and I didn't look up. I didn't have any glasses, but this kind of calm and this darkness descended, and it was just magical.
1: Yeah.
0: It was just absolutely magical. And I know you were asking other callers about what makes it so special. For me, it's, we're just, I'm one person in this, on this planet. This planet is one dot in the whole universe. And it just puts everything in perspective. Puts everything in perspective that we're part of this greater universe. And and like Margaret was saying, you know, it kind of brings everyone together. I find it very moving, very magical. I know it's not magic, I know it's science, but it's science and magic all together.
1: Yeah. Yeah, I think you're all onto something. It's, you know, because the rarity alone doesn't explain it. I mean, if you shuffle a deck of cards, it's statistically more incredible what comes out of it than a solar eclipse. You know what I mean? It'll never be repeated. But it's a bit of the, I think as well, Mary, I wonder what you think. Does it, you know, you say it's, you know, we all kind of, we share this experience. It reminds us as well, I think, of just for all the technological advancements, and we were talking about the block telephone in Holles Street and how different it is today, and needing a travel card and an A to Z of London and the Daily Express when you're going over for a visit. But, you know, it reminds us that, you know, how reliant we are on just this kind of single star in the sky as well for everything on this planet.
0: Yeah. Yes. And I love the interaction. I love the moon. I love full moons. I love being outside in a full moon. And I love the interaction, if that's the right word, between the sun. And I just think that the two of them coming together like this, and our little planet being part of it, is very moving.
1: And can I ask, Mary, I mean, are you just bad at admin like me, or was the pregnancy the reason for the quick wedding?
0: Oh, yes, it was, definitely.
1: Okay.
0: No, it wasn't. It was. And, you know, I knew all about the whole church thing, but I had no idea that there's a requirement, at least it was 27 years ago, there's a requirement that you give notice to the civil authorities. It was a fast learning curve for me. I had to leg it up to Dublin from Limerick, and I had to go into, I think it was a family court, so I can't remember, but I had to go into some government office and, you know, get this permission.
1: And did you get permission?
0: I did. And my beautiful daughter was born some months later. But I remember walking down the quays, and I get good pimples just thinking about it now, walking down the quays from Houston to wherever I was going, and this darkness. But it was a magical day. It wasn't a sad, or it wasn't negative. You know, it was a peacefulness about it.
1: Yeah.
0: This darkness just kind of descended.
1: What are you going to do this evening?
0: Yeah, I have no plans. I was asking in your researcher there. I hope there's a watch party local to me here, and I'll go and watch. I have no glasses, so I'm not going to be able to look properly. But, you know, I'm going to try and find a group of people close by and maybe do something together.
1: Yeah, well, that I guess gives me an opportunity to remind people not to look at it, and don't do a Donald Trump where you kind of put your hand over your forehead and just stare at the sun through squinted eyes. People will remember he did a couple of years ago, and you should only look at it if you've got those glasses and sunglasses or ski goggles or 3D glasses or any other type of glass that is not apparently the dedicated eclipse glasses. You should not be looking at it, and there's lots of options, and I won't go through them all, but, you know, you'll find any number of kind of DIY boxes with tinfoil and cardboard and what have you on YouTube or Instagram, and

0: colander. You can hold a colander up over your shoulder and put your back to the sun, and it'll cast all those dots at the wall, and each dot effectively is like the sun, a little image of the sun, and you can watch it slowly, slowly disappearing behind a shadow. That's one of the other options as well. But Dr. Eamon O'Donoghue is on the line, who's an ophthalmologist in Galway. Eamon, you're welcome to the show. How important is it that people heed that advice and don't do a Donald Trump?
1: Don't emulate Donald Trump. That's certainly good advice. I think, you know, we have a natural reflex to avert our gaze from bright light, and we can override it voluntarily. And when we're witnessing the astonishing wonder of and the rare wonder of an eclipse, there's a temptation to try to sneak a peek at it. And it can be extraordinarily dangerous. You can get permanent damage to a central area in the retina called the macula. And treatment for that is very limited. Strong sunglasses don't protect you. Welder's masks don't protect you. You've got to be very careful to protect your kids.
0: So the welder's masks don't do it, Eamon, no? Because I did see people suggesting they would. You're saying no.
1: No. There's actually considerable reports of people in the past using welder's masks thinking it was protective. It can limit the intensity of the retinal burn that you would get, but you can certainly get very considerable damage. And I think you have to make sure that you collect glasses that have been sold to you are what they say. And it should have ISO, International Standard 12312, printed on it to confirm that they are indeed Eclipse specs.
0: Go on.
1: That's a really good way of witnessing it. Hold the colander with your back to the sun, and the halo projects this grid of crescent sun. It's a good way to see it. I think if people are using cameras or iPhones to make a recording, they have to make sure that they're not lined up with the visor, that you're looking obliquely at the films, you know, so that you don't get your own eye in line.
0: Yes. I mentioned as well the cereal box, and I'm not going to try and describe it on air, but my colleague in the RTE newsroom, Sinead Courtney, has up on the RTE website, and it's on the RTE News app as well, all the instructions and the little video as well with her bowl of cereal. I don't know whether it's Frosties or Cocoa Pops or whatever she's eating, but she's after making a little box that allows you again to peer inside the box, and you see, similar to the colander, the image of the sun at the back of it. And it's a safe way to watch it. What is the damage? What's happening in the eye when people do look at it, Eamon?
1: Well, your eye is designed to focus and concentrate light in a central area, like a central bullseye. It's called the macula. It's where your retina is thinnest, and it's where you have very high concentration of cones. And these effectively get fried with limited direct exposure to the sun. And it can, it's in many cases non-reversible. We have evidence that it can, even mild damage can increase your likelihood of getting macular degeneration in later life. We have some direct experience of this here in Galway. We had an event in 2009 when a deluded lay visionary was exhorting people to gaze at the sun to see an image of the Virgin. And we had a lot of fallout from that. Luckily, it was stopped by local clergy and police.
0: He's entitled to his religious views and to interpret what he sees in whatever way he wants. But I appreciate the point you were making is about the advice he gave to people to stare at the sun, and that you dealt with the physical consequences of that.
1: And we're still dealing with that today. Many people largely recover their vision, but there's permanent structural damage. And we in our group, with

0: Dr. Kirk Stevenson, Sarah Moran. We followed. We had a look at some of these people as late as 11 years later, and you know, considerable damage from this group, and there is no effective treatment for that. So, be careful, and particularly protect your kids from looking directly.
1: Yeah. I only vaguely remember that. I think thousands of people turned up at Knock.
0: Yes, look, it stopped before it and I think we were saved on one occasion by cloud cover.
1: Yeah, well, the regular saviour in Ireland, I suspect, if people are prone to staring at the sun. Well, that's interesting. I was only vaguely kind of recollect that and the standoff with kind of church authorities and medical authorities and lay authorities and everybody else over that crowd gathering and what they were planning to do. But that's interesting that you're still dealing with the consequences of it. So what Eamon, will you be doing, or will you be doing anything tonight to mark the eclipse?
0: Well, I'm going to be in my garden. I'm wondering will there be a second dawn chorus, and just see how the creatures in my backyard respond.
1: Why do you think it fascinates us so much?
0: Well, it's an extraordinary, dramatic, wondrous celestial event. It's very rare. You watch the complexion of the landscape around you dramatically change, accelerating into night and then a dawn, all happening in quick. I mean, it's bewildering for on a lot of levels to see. And I suppose it gives you a connection. It shows how your puny place in the vast cosmos. And it's a connection with our ancestors who took events like this very seriously.
1: Yeah,
0: and create some of our amazing archaeological structures that persist, over the last. They're still there from 3,000-4,000 years ago.
1: Yeah,
0: that relate to observing the cosmos. They were observing closely.
1: Yeah, and actually, some of them, the Henge system as well, so many of them appearing now because of the drought as well, in the UK and Ireland, all these old archaeological structures and cornfields and what have you that we can see now with the ground cracking up. Eamon, listen, it's been fascinating to speak to you, and enjoy this evening. I hope everybody out there enjoys watching the eclipse and watching it safely. As Eamon says, as everybody says, whether it's with your cardboard box or the colander, or you've got the actual glasses, and don't use. I had said don't use the sunglasses and the ski goggles and what have you. Let's add welding goggles to that as well. According to Eamon, do not wear the welding goggles; they're not going to do it either. So whatever you do, do it safely. 087-484-8888 is the WhatsApp number, and you can give me a call as always on the old brown phone from Hollis Street, or your mobile on 0818-715-815. Back in a moment.
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1: You're very welcome back to the show. 087-484-8888 for WhatsApp messages or voice notes. Or as always, just give me a call on 0818-715-815. And we mentioned before the break, Eamon O'Donoghue mentioned before the break, the ophthalmologist, the scenes in Knock in 2009 when people gathered to stare at the sun awaiting an apparition. And would you believe Bede is on the line?

0: trees, and then we stepped back and we could see the sun spinning in the sky, and it was a green disc on the front of the sun. So we weren't exposed to the natural intensity of the sun. It was like a green disc, and it was like the sun was spinning around it, like a ball bearing in a... I can't know the word to describe it, but anyway, it was a supernatural phenomenon. It was nothing to do with an eclipse or anything. And there were bright colors coming out of the sun. And we were, and I was staring at it, looking at it for a long time, taking it in. And I thought, well, how is it going to suddenly stop? But what happened, it went down behind the hills. The sun went down with the sun behind the hills, the phenomenon. So I didn't want people to think that a miracle of the sun was anything to do with an eclipse. It's not a natural phenomenon, it's a supernatural phenomenon. So I don't know how I never heard about the thing in Knock in 2009. I never heard about that. So perhaps that was I don't know whether it was whatever that was, I can't say. But I believe, and same as at Fatima, there was a miracle of the sun at Fatima. It was to substantiate Our Lady's messages and her warning and her encouragement from God for people to live the faith.
1: And is that...
0: That's my reading.
1: Is that what you think you witnessed that day?
0: I
1: message from Our Lady.
0: Well, it was to me... I went to this place as a pilgrimage where Our Lady had appeared in 1961 to a group of young girls. And there has been a film made about it which has been on general release around Ireland. But Garabandal is the name of that place, but Our Lady gave a message there to warn people to come back to God. And even people in the church, she was warning that there were people going astray in the church, bishops, priests in the church. So it was quite a strong message. And it has never, I don't think, been given approval from by the church, but people go there on pilgrimage and believe in it. And she's asked, you know, she's calling us back to God to live the faith and to live good lives.
1: Was she calling to you that day, Bede? Was she giving that message to you?
0: Well, I was with a group of people. No, I don't think so. I did hear later that people who went there believing could get a vocation, that they might receive, you know, would give the grace of a vocation, which I did a few years later. I wasn't Catholic when I went there. I wasn't, in the church when I went there. I went with a friend who was helping me, instructing me, teaching me about the faith, about the presence of Christ in the Eucharist, about Our Lady coming back to earth. I never knew any of that when I was growing up. I was growing up as a, you know, kind of nominal Christian. But, I mean, I did get the gift of the vocation. I did get a call to the religious life, to Mother Teresa's order. So,
1: and
0: I mean, it's all a blessing to me. This is all a blessing when Our Lady comes. Yeah.
1: So, what impact did that supernatural miracle of the sun have on you when you saw it?
0: I don't know. I wouldn't say it was top of the list, you know. But it was like what would you say? Proof, you know, evidence, some sign. It was a sign from God, that's all. A sign, you know. What can you say when you see something like that? It makes an impression on you, obviously. It was dramatic enough, but I mean, I had many other little personal signs, a little helps, encouragement. It's encouragement from God.
1: Yeah.
0: Our Lady came to Fatima, Our Lady came to Garabandal, Our Lady came to Knock. She's helping. She's trying to call her children to her, to God through her, calling her children to live the faith,
1: and
0: to live the life we're meant to live, we're created to live.
1: And
0: we're created to know, love, and serve God, aren't we? So that's her job.
1: And did you
0: to
1: work?
0: Keep us at it.
1: Did you work with Mother Teresa herself in the Missionaries of Charity?
0: I did. Thanks be to God. Yeah. I mean, I prayed, where should I go? And I got guidance. I was working already with the poor, you know, for the poor.

0: for homeless poor for coming out of prison. That was my work in London. And then coming to the end of it, and then this came along for me in my life. So I, Mother Teresa would have been a natural next step. And I joined up, challenging enough, but I mean the best, you know. She was the real thing, as you could say, Ciarán. You know when you meet the real thing, Ciarán?
1: Yes. Well, they say to never meet your heroes, but that didn't happen in your... They say, yeah, never meet your heroes, is what they say. You'll only be disappointed.
0: Oh, right. I was never disappointed with Mother Teresa.
1: Great.
0: As I say, she lived the life. She led the way. She served God faithfully. And she got a tough... It was a tough call she had. But she did, stuck it to the end, you know. She was a great example.
1: Yeah.
0: I think people still remember her. Her work with the poor.
1: Did you ever see, after Garabandal, any other events? Like, you know, were there times you felt the presence of God?
0: In Garabandal, you mean?
1: Yeah, or after...
0: In
1: after
0: Garabandal.
1: After Garabandal, did you ever see... was there any other times that... Maybe not another miracle of the sun, but were there other times you felt you witnessed the Blessed Virgin issuing that warning to people?
0: No, I can't say I did, no.
1: Mm.
0: No, I mean, I saw God gave me other little signs to encourage me, but I didn't see anything more. I don't remember anything more now from Our Lady, no.
1: And do you,
0: no, no.
1: Do you think we're closer today or further away from living the life she wanted us to live when
0: obvious. No, well, she did. Our Lady, part of the message at Garabandal was that there would be a warning. There would be a warning from God to help people to correct their conscience. There would be a warning coming in time, but God knows when that will be. God sees time in a different way from us, but I mean, there will be a warning that God will send through, universal, so that people will stop and see their lives as they are in relation to God. The values we have are not really godly values. Money, for example, and different things like this, and the different pressures people are put under, put them out of, you know, out of kilter, you could say, with the real world, God's world.
1: Yeah. Are you going to do anything for the eclipse tonight?
0: No, I'm sorry, no.
1: Ah,
0: no.
1: Bead.
0: I'm sorry. Not really. No. I mean, I look up at the moon frequently, and I look up and I love the sun, but no, I won't be bothered too much, I tell you, Ciarán. I'm sorry to...
1: You're more interested in supernatural events rather than celestial events.
0: Well, both, but you know, they're both, all comes from God. But I don't think I'll be watching it tonight.
1: Okay. Can I ask, sorry, because Bede, it's just an unusual name, and when I saw it, I thought of the Venerable Bede, you know, the father of English history. Is that where the name comes from?
0: Yeah, well, we could choose our name, and he was about my birth date at the time, and I since learned it means prayer. Prayer.
1: That's what bead means.
0: It means bead. It's from the Anglo-Saxon baton, and that's where we get the name for the prayer beads. And bead means prayer. So that's it. My life.
1: So the root of the word for the name bead and beads, prayer beads, is that Anglo-Saxon word baton.
0: Yes.
1: The fascinating.
0: To pray. Baton, yeah, to pray. So bead.
1: All right. Well, I didn't expect
0: Thanks
1: to be speaking to the I didn't expect to be talking to the Venerable Bede today, but it's been fascinating. And
0: thank you.
1: Enjoy your evening, if the eclipse doesn't feature
0: in
1: it.
0: You never know. I might get interested in it now.
1: Yeah, I hope
0: might
1: you
0: do. Out and watch out. Yeah, it would be good. Yeah, broad minded. We need to be broad minded too.
1: Absolutely.
0: And thanks for listening. God bless you.
1: God bless you, and thank you for getting in touch as well, Bede. We hugely appreciate it. And lots of other people getting in touch. I'm not quite sure if they've got a story as remarkable as Bede's, but we've had lots of people sharing their memories of 1999, the last time this happened.

0: but the last time we had an eclipse. Because if there was something big happening in your life or you marked it in a big way, those memories are going to be stirred. I remember it, but I didn't do anything special, so I've kind of nothing to add myself. But not so the case for Margaret Geraghty, who was in Holestry giving birth to her first daughter. Not so Michelle Mooney, who got in touch with us, and Mary as well. They all had their own stories. Mary actually was walking down the quays in Dublin. She in her own words, needed a quickie wedding because she was expecting, and she managed to get that quickie wedding. And Michelle talked about being out on the Normandy, the Irish ferry ship, out at sea. And would you believe, John Gillespie, I understand, was captain of the Normandy that day. John, is that right?
1: That's correct, Kieran. I was the captain. Irish Ferries had organised or advertised a cruise from Rosslare to Cherbourg, and we had approximately 1,000+ passengers on board and 127 of a crew.
0: So do you remember preparing for it, John, for this eclipse, or was it just kind of something that happened when you were en route from one place to another? What happened?
1: No, actually, we're just heading up the English Channel. We knew about the eclipse when it was the time it was going to take place and be off the coast of Normandy. And so I went on the bridge about 10:30, and the second officer, Ian Hutchins, for Welshman, said to me, "We're not going to see much this morning, Captain. We'll just have to keep a look out for it and look up." So he came, we stayed in the bridge, and then we found a clearance and we headed for it. And we got there on time. We stopped the ship. It lasted about 5 minutes. We saw the eclipse and it was all over. And all the passengers were up in the deck, yeah, looking up. They had their shades that the company supplied, and that was all over.
0: And John, sorry, the line isn't great, but I just want to ask: do you have the same memory as Michelle of it being very calm and there being a gust of wind and it being a kind of a slightly eerie moment? Or are you too busy as captain trying to keep everything afloat?
1: No,
0: pardon the pun.
1: Michelle is right. After the eclipse was all over, after the darkness, it was a bit eerie. This gust of wind blew, like something you see in the Wild West, you know, when a town was deserted, papers now blowing all over the place. I must agree, it was quite eerie.
0: John, listen, we appreciate you getting in touch. It's amazing to talk to Michelle and then the captain of the ship. And Michelle mentioned her sister was also on the ship that day, another member of crew, and she's gathering with her sister tonight to watch the eclipse in 2026, experience again that they had on the Normandy in 1999. Miriam Goggins is on the line. Miriam, can you remember 1999?
2: I can, yeah, but it's a very hard act to follow up after Sister B, to be honest.
0: Go on, try it.
2: It's a bit daft. Well, I actually rang in sick to work that day because I didn't want to miss it.
0: Where were you working?
2: What?
0: Where were you working?
2: First active out in Leopardstown in the bank. I was in customer service.
0: Right, okay. So you rang in. Did you do the whole... did you kind of try and put on a croaky voice?
2: I did. Of course I did. But you see, we were after being on holidays and I was due back. We were back from holidays, so I was due back to work that day.
0: Oh, they didn't believe you. Miriam, they didn't believe you.
2: I didn't really care. I didn't really care, to be honest with you. I wasn't missing it.
0: Go on.
2: I just wrote it all down. There was no phones or no, I had nothing. I certainly didn't have the eclipse glasses. Now, I do wear bifocals now, so maybe I did damage my eyes. I probably did damage my eyes. But I just had a big white A4 envelope.
0: Yeah.
2: And I took 1, 2, 3, 4, 5, 6. I did 7 pictures to record it for myself. And when I look at it now as a 54-year-old, it's very dramatic. It's a bit silly.
0: I'm looking at it. It's amazing.
2: Oh, my God.
0: There's a harp on the envelope. We're revenue after you.
2: Yeah, but my husband was a civil servant. He's retired now, so it was probably something for him. But that's all I could find. It's a big piece of paper to draw on. So I recorded each. Like, as you can see, it was like 10:10, then 10:35, and then 10:45. And I was on my own in the back garden. So I just kept writing down. As you can see, I wrote down. I drew what I could to try and record it for him and anyone who was interested. I don't think anyone was. And then I wrote as it was happening. But as everyone else has said, if you can see there at at 7 minutes.

0: past 11. I'd written down, and I'm surprised the amount of people have said the exact same thing, eerie light. Now, I don't really want to read this out because it's cringy, but this is what I said at the time. Okay. Eerie light. Heaven seemed to be coming down, getting darker. No birds flying. Maybe they sense it as well. Very near totality as I write. Getting darker and darker. Most amazing sight. Frightening. Getting colder. And then at 10 past 11 then, I have totality. Now, I know now it wasn't totality. It would have been deep partial totality. But at the time, I didn't know the difference, you know. Anyway, I have... totality here, awesome corona visible. Now, probably wasn't a full corona either, but I thought it was at the time. Visible around the sun, can't express, temperature dropping, not a sound. Nothing can prepare you for this, awestruck, and then dot, dot, dot. Sun coming back, nature's fireworks.
1: That's not fringe. That's great. You should frame that.
0: It is a bit.
1: You should frame that envelope. It's a great picture. I'm looking at it here. It's brilliant. You don't...
0: do you think so?
1: You don't still ring in sick, do you?
0: I know, I'm trying to get another job at the moment, so I probably shouldn't have said, I definitely don't tell anyone where I live.
1: Okay, I'll say nothing. Miriam, you're very good, and honestly, you should frame that.
0: Much.
1: I think that's lovely. You should absolutely stick that in a frame and put it up.
0: I might do.
1: Miriam, thank you very much. 087-484-8888. Back in a moment.
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1: Or you can drop me an email as well, if that's the best way, liveline@rte.ie. Now, people, I mentioned the news at one earlier in the queues outside shops that reportedly have some eclipse glasses. The other thing that we've been covering in the news here since late yesterday evening was the confirmation that the government are going to be advised not to fund a drug called Skyclarys. Now, Skyclarys treats and slows down the progress of a condition called Friedreich's ataxia. Now, we talked about this on this show not too long ago, and Aoife Quinn is one of the people we spoke to because Aoife has Friedreich's ataxia. Aoife, you're very welcome back. What was your reaction when you heard the news yesterday this drug is unlikely to be approved?
6: Yeah, I was devastated yesterday. It's not the final answer. Sorry.
1: Take your time, Aoife.
6: It's not the final answer. We still have two more weeks until we get a final decision. But each of these days will be it. Like, the answer no. It's just kicking teeth.
1: Yeah, so there's a number of steps. You know, there's different bodies. There's the National Centre for Pharmacoeconomics. There's a HSE drugs group. There's ultimately then the HSE themselves. There's, you know, government of a stake and all this, the Exchequer. So it still might get over the line, but I suppose the news is not looking good on that advice. It's rare that they reject the advice.
6: Yeah, like yesterday's meme would have really shaped how the results will go on the 25th. Professor Barry was on another radio station this morning and he's speaking about the efficacy of the treatment. You know, that it only slows the progression, that it doesn't cure the condition. But then if you also take into account like all the let's say, cancer drugs, for example, that doesn't cure the cancer, but it stops the cancer from spreading, or it slows down the progression of the disease. I don't understand why we're treated any differently, and it's very frustrating.
1: What would access to Sky Claris mean for you and your life?
6: My walk.
1: Aoife, if this is too hard, we can have this conversation another day. It's absolutely up to you, okay? And I don't want you to feel under pressure.
6: No, sorry, this is her sister Sarah, but she's staying hopeful, and she knows that if she had the stroke, it would help her balance. It would help her speech, her talk. You know, it's just keeping the hope alive, and that's what we all have to do. So we have to fight for the next 2 weeks and stay positive, and that's all we can do at the minute. Yeah. Just keep that hope alive.
1: Well, I mean, we can hear how difficult this is for Aoife, and I don't want you to put her back, or I expect you to put her back on the phone, Sarah, because, you know, let her deal with this herself. But for you as well and the rest of your family, it must have been a blow yesterday, that advice.
6: It was, and it's heartbreaking for everyone, and the 200 others with Friedreich's ataxia. They have done so much since this campaign started, and I think yesterday they were really, you know, this was kind of shaping that decision for the 25th, and it was just a kick in the teeth.
1: Yeah, look, I can only imagine how much you're all reeling, and everybody can imagine it, having listened to Aoife. How has she been over the last few months in the kind of the build up to this? Because, like I said, we've spoken to her and we've spoken to others as well. And I know this is something that a lot of people with the condition have been campaigning on, and it's probably been the big focus of attention. How has she been?
6: She's been strong. This, since her petition started, you can see now that it's really taking like a mental toll on her. She is starting to get tired. It's draining her. So since the last decision, when they were like having the meeting yesterday, she took a step back from posting on social media. But no, it's really taking its toll now. She's getting tired. Her balance would be worsening. So I think yesterday's decision, I think that was kind of her breaking point, to be honest.
1: Yeah. Go on.
6: I, as an outsider looking in, we all say that this system is broken, but at the minute we don't see anyone trying to fix it.
1: Yeah, well, listen, Sarah, can you just pass on my thanks to Aoife, even if she's not there anymore, for chatting to us today?
6: She's here beside me. I know she's going to hate the fact that she was upset because she's done so well over the last few months, but we just need one last push now until the 25th of August.
1: Yeah. Well, listen, Aoife, if you can hear me, trust me, do not be upset with yourself. People were hugely impressed when we spoke to you in May, and people will be hugely impressed at the fact that you're still campaigning and on this issue, you and others. So, you know, despite that blow and despite getting upset today, you should be proud of that and hold your head up high. And we'll talk to you again, I'm sure, in the next couple of weeks as well, because it's not the final decision. It's kind of a setback, we know, but not the final decision. So listen, stay well, and we'll talk again soon. And Sarah, thank you as well for stepping in. Back in a moment.
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0: So dive into obsession. 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
5: When Luke was clean and sober, it was such a pleasure to be his parents. When he was in addiction, it was very difficult. We wanted to reach out to him and hug him and help him, but we couldn't. Luke wanted more than anything to live a clean and sober life for Kian and for himself. He tried so hard, but the power of addiction was too strong and it had a vice-like grip on him. When he was sober, he tried so hard to stay clean and to get other people off drugs too. Luke gave me a Christmas card that first year after he left Cool Mine that said, "This is for all the Christmases that you were present and I wasn't." The pain of knowing that he won't be present for any more occasions is overwhelming. In Luke's name, I would urge any young people listening here today or online to resist the lure of drugs. And they will ruin your life. If you're dabbling in drugs, please seek help. There are great places that will help you before it's too late. As a mum who has lost her child in the worst possible way, please don't put yourself and your family through this kind of torture.
6: That was Brenda O'Grady speaking at the funeral of her son Luke, who died after a long addiction in only May of this year. And Brenda is with us on the show. Brenda, thank you for speaking to us.
7: Hi, Kieran. Thank you for having me on.
6: My sympathies for your loss, Brenda. How are you?
7: We're okay. We're adjusting slowly to a new norm and we're getting there.
8: We have good days and bad days and terrible days, but we're getting there.
6: I know you reached out because yesterday on the show we were speaking to people who had experience of addiction in their life, and the focus was less so on the addict, because that's often where the focus was, and the focus yesterday was on families and on the kind of the devastation and the difficulty and everything left in the wake of the addiction. How much of that resonated with you?
7: All of it. We wouldn't be here if it wasn't for the support that we received and the counselling that we received from the Rise Foundation, from Derek Morgan, and from the Cool Mine, Tony Short, and Francis Black. The service that all of these people provide is there. I'd urge parents to reach out to it. We learned through these programs that we didn't cause Luke's addiction. We couldn't cure his addiction. And we had to let go with love and try and live our lives.
6: How hard was that?
7: Very difficult. Very, very difficult. We had 24 years of it. Every night, one of us would look at one another and would say, "Well, I wonder where he is tonight." That was the last thing we said. There is some small sense of relief knowing where he is now, and knowing that he can't harm anyone.

0: knowing that he can't harm himself. It was always my fear that he would hurt somebody. He wasn't a violent person in sobriety, but in addiction, anything was possible.
1: Yeah. Can I ask you about something that Kit was one of the people we spoke to yesterday, and Kit talked about how, in some ways, when a child was kind of on the precipice of getting clean, when they were going into services, engaging with them, then in a way he kind of found that worse. It was like the hope killed him. You know what I mean? This idea that he was, how Kit described it, as his child was standing on the edge of a cliff, and just this awful fear that they'd step back off the cliff again.
0: We had been there so many times. Luke had gone into treatment to so many treatment centres, and I remember collecting him from Castlereagh prison and bringing him straight to Coolmine, and every time I stopped the car, he went to get out, to run away. He wanted the treatment, but he was terrified of it too. And while you'd expect that there would be some kind of relief that he was in treatment, but there wasn't, because you're constantly worried then that he won't make it and that he'll relapse.
1: Yeah. And at what point in that journey, because it's a long journey you described, did you realise that you had to start taking care of yourselves as well?
0: It took us a long, long time. I think we were maybe 3 or 4 years going to the Rise Foundation before it finally clicked with us. And now, having said that, we didn't look after ourselves very well. I have had cancer twice. My husband is diabetic, and these are all stress-related illnesses. And I suppose we thought we were looking after ourselves, but it's very hard when it's your child. It's very difficult.
1: What did you say a minute ago? You have to learn to let them go with love. It's kind of
0: to let them go with love. You know, we always assured Luke that we were here if he needed us, that we would help him in any way we could. We would do anything for him if he sought sobriety. And we did. We did everything for him. But he just couldn't attain it.
1: Yeah.
0: Once he got hooked, and I mean, he was hooked from the time he was 14. He started taking hash. By the time he was 18, he was on cocaine. And by the time he was 20, it was heroin. And we don't know what he had taken when he passed away. We won't know that until there's an inquest, and that could be 18 months down the line. We don't get the autopsy results until then. So we just don't know.
1: Mm.
0: But I would suspect it was crack cocaine, because I believe, from being told on the streets, that it was crack cocaine was his drug of choice when he died.
1: Okay. Well, how
0: said that, yeah, go on. The other thing was, he was clean and sober on the Thursday, and he had arranged to start a job on the Sunday, and he died on the Saturday morning.
1: Okay.
0: So he was still trying right to the very end.
1: How present was he then, Brendan, in your lives over this period? You know, was he in and out of them?
0: He wasn't. No. He was in and out. He dipped in and out. Now, he never brought his addiction to our door. And I, in my heart, I think that was a respect. But it also may have been an embarrassment on his part. He would disappear. When he was younger, when he was 14, he would go out on a Friday evening and we wouldn't see him until Tuesday or Wednesday.

0: and there was nothing we could do. We tried everything, and there was absolutely nothing we could do about it. He passed his he did his leaving cert, and he got four honours in it, and he was only in school for a quarter of the time. Like, he was highly intelligent, but addiction just controlled him.
1: And you know that, that say that last week, and you say he was, you know, he was still right up to then trying to turn it around. How much by that stage, how often or how much are you letting yourself hope that that this might be that the time he actually does it, or have you kind of been burned too many times?
0: The last time that Luke went into addiction was in 2019, and he cut all ties with us then, and with his son and with his sister. And from then, we had no contact with him until the morning that the guards came and told us that he had passed away.
1: Oh, God.
0: Even though he was living quite close to us, we didn't know that.
1: So you had no idea where he was or what he was doing for those 7 years?
0: No, we had no idea. No. No, and that was harder.
1: Yeah, I was going to ask which was worse.
0: But we knew he was in addiction. We were told at the funeral that he had come out of treatment in October, having spent a year in treatment. That he was doing really well up to the Thursday. So whatever happened between the Thursday and the Saturday, we have so many unanswered questions that will never be answered. The unfortunate thing about it is, because there was no crime committed in Luke's passing, there is no Garda liaison officer assigned to us. So we don't know what's happening, and we won't know until the inquest.
1: Oh my God, yeah, and there's such delays with them as well.
0: Yeah. These days.
1: Were there times in those 7 years that you were trying to find him, or was that part of, you know, letting him go with love?
0: We did try, but he rejected any attempt that we made. We realised we had to let him go. We couldn't keep putting ourselves through that.
1: Yeah. How much did he take over all of your lives, his siblings as well?
0: He just has one sister and himself. There were only the two of them. Mm-hmm. And he certainly consumed our lives. And I always think that she suffered as a result of that. I don't think she reached her full potential, and I think it was because of that. I remember meeting her on the stairs and asking her, you know, Luke was in treatment in Aisling, the adolescent treatment centre, and I remember meeting her on the stairs in the house and asking her, was she all set for the leaving cert? And she said to me, it started yesterday. And I think relations broke down between us at that point.
1: Oh, no.
0: Because we were so focused on Luke's addiction and on trying to get him help and get him right, that she got lost in the wind.
1: Oh, look, and I mean, it's so understandable, but you must have felt awful, did you, when she said that?
0: Oh, I did. I did, and I've never forgiven myself for it. But you can't change back the clock either, you know?
1: No. Do you think we give enough attention then to, you know, given what your experience has been and given the conversation we had here on this show yesterday, that we give enough attention to the families of addicts and the support they need?
0: The families don't get enough support at all. There should be some service for the families that immediately they realise that their child is in addiction, that they can reach out to. Because, well, I knew nothing about drugs, and I knew nothing about alcoholism. I knew nothing about drug addiction. I knew nothing about gambling addiction. And these were all three addictions that Luke had.

0: and we knew nothing about them. They were alien to us. There was no addiction, no history of addiction in our family. And I remember the day of my father's funeral. Luke was 14, and we were at the funeral in the cemetery, and I saw somebody passing something to Luke. And I said to Tom at the graveside, I said, Luke's dealing drugs. And he said, no, he's not. And I said, yes, he is. And we challenged him that day, and he admitted it.
1: Brenda, thank you for getting in touch with us, because, you know, we left a lot of calls on the board yesterday because so many people were, I think, were struck by that experience, the experience of family, and had their own stories to tell. So we were glad to hear yours today. Thank you very much.
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1: Today's show was produced by Jack Murphy. Harry Bucklis was on sound. Sedid was our broadcast coordinator. Ciara King is in for Louise, and I'll talk to you tomorrow.
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12: Thank you, Kieran. A very good afternoon to you. It is great to have you with us. I'm Ciara King, and I'm going to be keeping the seat warm once again for Louise Duffy. Hopefully I'll bring you the ultimate soundtrack for the rest of your day, and we're going to dive straight into the music with the lineup of massive summer tracks just after we head over to the newsroom for a news update with Donal Ryan.
13: Thank you, Ciara, and good afternoon from the newsroom. Eye specialists are appealing to parents and guardians to ensure children obey safety precautions during this evening's solar eclipse. People are being urged to wear certified eye protection filters if planning to observe the eclipse. Kevin O'Mahony reports.
14: The most prominent solar eclipse in 27 years is expected to be visible from Ireland this evening, with maximum coverage of the sun by the moon taking place shortly after 7 o'clock. The Irish College of Ophthalmologists has said while a solar eclipse is a special occasion, it's also potentially very harmful to the eyes. It said staring at the sun with the naked eye can permanently scar the retina and cause irreversible loss of central vision, especially in children. The recommended way to view the eclipse includes using certified eclipse glasses, which contain special filters. But retailers across the country have been reporting high demand for the specialty eyewear. In Dublin city centre, hundreds of people have been queuing outside a retail shop since this morning to get their hands on a pair.
13: A man is recovering in hospital after being bitten by a shark off the coast of County Waterford. The Irish Coast Guard was alerted to an incident on board a small vessel south of Ardmore at 4:15 yesterday afternoon. A spokesperson for the Irish Coast Guard said the report was that a man on board the fishing vessel had a leg injury inflicted by a bite from a shark. And the HSE has said that revenue from parking fees at public hospitals has more than doubled over the past 4 years. The information was divulged in response to a parliamentary

0: Parliamentary question posed by the Sinn Féin spokesman on health, David Cullinan. He said the incomes of parents visiting sick children, carers and people with disabilities were being targeted relentlessly.
1: I think that if you look at the impact this has on certain cohorts of patients, so cancer patients, dialysis patients, parents of sick children, people who have to visit relatives, and some people unfortunately end up in hospital, not just for a day or even a week, but sometimes weeks on end, and families obviously have to visit and they're paying these charges. If you're travelling from outside of Dublin and you're travelling with a sick patient, it's not always possible to get public transport. So unfortunately the car is the most effective journey, and then you're hit with very high charges.
0: And now the weather.
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0: Any showers will give way to lengthening sunny spells, especially in the east and southeast, where it will become very warm. Cloud will persist near western and southwestern coasts. Highest temperatures will range from 25 to 30 degrees in Leinster and East Munster, and from 20 to 25 degrees elsewhere. Kira.
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4: Hello, you're very welcome to the show. It is Wednesday. It's very warm out there. It's just 4 minutes past three, and I want to hear from you today. So get your requests and messages ready and let me know what you were up to this afternoon. You can text the show on 51551. You can WhatsApp the show on 087-032-3232, or you can find me on Instagram where I'm at Kira King. So turn up the volume, settle in, and let's get the music started. The song I'm starting the show with today has dominated radio stations, wedding playlists, and streaming charts worldwide. It's Mark Ronson and Bruno Mars. Go.

I love that. That was Stevie Wonder with the fantastic pop sensation Superstition. And before that, Mark Ronson with Bruno Mars. The song took over a half year to complete, as Ronson spent a lot of his time travelling across the States as he tried to pin Bruno Mars down. So I think it was 6 or 7 months of chasing him. And Uptown Funk was made for Ronson's album Uptown Special, on which he also collaborated with Stevie Wonder. And I know that the RTÉ Concert Orchestra did a big sold-out gig on August 7th. They did Stevie Wonder songs in the Key of Life, and that will be at some stage broadcast on RTÉ Radio 1. Now, the next song that I'm going to play for you, it was a massive international hit. It was one of Europe's most played songs in 2002, and it saw a major viral resurgence in 2024 after being featured in the film Saltburn.

0: Laura Branigan with Gloria, and that was a rewrite of an Italian romantic ballad by Umberto Tozzi. And before the song was embraced by radio stations, it was one of those huge club hits in the 80s. And since then, it's popped up in movies and TV shows like I, Tonya is one that kind of springs to mind. And before that, Sophie Ellis-Bextor with Murder on the Dance Floor. And in latest Sophie Ellis-Bextor news, Italo disco connoisseur Disco Bambino has released Dancing Without You, and that's a Pride Month single featuring disco pop icon Sophie Ellis-Bextor and music legend Nile Rodgers. So I might give that a spin before the end of the week. Music is on the way from Imagine Dragons and Fatboy Slim after this quick break.
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0: Fatboy Slim with Praise You, which wasn't off radios in 1998, and that's from the iconic album You've Come a Long Way, Baby. The music video is widely considered one of the greatest and kind of most influential music videos of all time. It was directed by Spike Jonze, and if you remember, it features a fictional, highly eccentric amateur dance troupe called the Torrance Community Dance Group performing outside a movie theatre in Westwood in Los Angeles. And before that, Imagine Dragons with Thunder. Before they filled arenas, one of their breakthrough live European performances was a highly praised set at Dublin's historic Trinity Ball in the spring of 2013. 51551, if you'd like to get in touch with the show, you can WhatsApp on 032 3232. 087, excuse me, 032-3232. I want to say hello to Jenny, who is feeling a little bit sick today. I want to say hi to Helen and Cork, and I want to say hello to Claire. Thank you so much for checking in. Now, a show-stopping performance of this next song at the 2019 MTV Video Music Awards officially pushed the track into global stardom.
1: I do my hair toss, check my nails. Baby, how you feeling?

Aretha Franklin with Respect. You know, that was originally written and performed by Otis Redding, and it was Aretha's idea to cover that particular song. And she came up with the arrangement along with her sister, Carolyn, and they added the Sock It To Me lines, and they played, and she played piano on the track as well. It's brilliant. And that's from 1967, and it still sounds so fresh today. And before that, Lizzo with Good As Hell. That's her big hit from 2019. Now I'm going to play some Queen next. And this song was inspired by Aretha Franklin. Freddie Mercury wanted a big chorus and choir feel to the song. So here it is. Here is Queen, Somebody to Love.

0: Queen, Somebody to Love. Freddie Mercury wanted to emulate kind of the soulful, church-like vocal intensity of Aretha Franklin. So instead of using an actual outside choir, Freddie Mercury, Brian May and Roger Taylor, they overdubbed and multi-tracked their own voices dozens of times to create a massive 100 voice gospel choir sound. It's one of my favourite Queen songs, and if rumours are to be believed, it was widely considered Freddie Mercury's favourite piece of his own songwriting. And speaking of Brian May, he's a massive astronomer. He's a mad astronomer. He's massively into it. So I'd imagine he's going to be watching with great interest the solar eclipse, which is on the way later on this afternoon. And speaking of which, we have some solar eclipse inspired music on the way after this quick break.
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That was the Lighthouse Family with Lifted. It is the birthday of Paul Tucker today, and the name might not sound that familiar to you, but he played the keyboards with the English group The Lighthouse Family. And before that, Top Loader with Dancing in the Moonlight, especially for the eclipse this evening. Let me know where you're planning on watching at 51551. Here's some Camila Cabello.

0: Cabello with Havana. So that is it for me today. Thank you very much to Brian Lally for producing today's show. Come and say hello to me on Instagram. I'm at Ciara King. I'll be back tomorrow from 3 p.m. Make sure and stay tuned for Drive Time, presented by Katie Hannon and Barry Lennon, up next.
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6: It's Katie Hannon.
7: And Barry Lenehan here on today's Drive Time. Coming up,
6: going to the dark side, we'll check in with eclipse watchers around Ireland and in Spain as the moon moves into position to cross the sun.
7: Data duty as energy usage soars. Should data centres be forced to pay more?
6: Why a malfunctioning power bank could ground your holiday flight?
7: Man bitten by shark off the Waterford coast. We'll have the details.
6: Is the price of your snack box going to be hit by the drought? We'll hear from Supermax boss Pat McDonough.
7: The single tax, the hefty price tag that comes with flying solo.
6: And we'll count the count, put Farage in the bin. What's in store in the Clacton by-election?
7: As always, you can WhatsApp us on 0870 32 32 32. 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
6: Now, a status yellow heat warning came into effect for 13 counties across Leinster and Tipperary earlier today and will remain in place until 6 a.m. on Friday. In a moment, we'll hear how they're coping down in Tipperary from Shane Brophy from the Nina Guardian. But first, we have Gerry Murphy, meteorologist with Met Éireann in the studio with us. Gerry, you're very welcome. Another heat warning. How serious is this one?
8: Well, all heat warnings are basically the same in that they are predicting temperatures in excess of 27 degrees by day and temperatures in excess of 15 degrees by night. So the other heat warnings that we issued earlier in the summer would have been very similar to this. This is for the rest of today, tomorrow, up until Friday at 6 a.m. It is equally as significant as all the others because of the people need to be aware of taking care of the sun, also stay hydrated, and it may cause heat stress to some vulnerable people at night. So in terms of precautions associated with high temperatures, it's the same as before. The difference in this period of heat, warm weather though, is that it's very short. We had a prolonged period heat wave in a number of stations for between 5 and 13 days during July, whereas this it's not really a heat wave, it's a short hot spell, and this is the rest of today, tomorrow into Friday, but then it cools down from Friday onwards.
6: Would you be maybe a bit worried that people are getting a bit blasé about these temperatures maybe because they've had we've had so much hot weather this summer? You want to remind people that it still can have very adverse effects on people and on animals.
8: Yes, indeed. Especially the nighttime temperatures can be very uncomfortable for some people. And then, of course, during the day, people, it's still August, it's still meteorologically, we're still in the Irish summer, which lasts until the end of August. So it's still summer days, people out and about. So all necessary care is needed, especially around water.
6: How unusual are these temperatures for mid-August? Like, we would normally be expecting it to be kind of going to the cooler end of things by now, would we?
8: Not really, no. As I said, from a meteorological perspective, August is still in the summer. The three warmest, statistically, the three warmest months in Ireland are June, July and August.
6: Now, let me just tell you, Gerry, though, I have taken my holidays in Kerry for August for the last number of years, and it's always a big bonus now if you get the really warm weather in August.
8: Well, perhaps, but the highest temperature for August ever recorded was recorded in 2022 at 31.7 degrees in Oak Park in Carlow. Today it's 30.4 degrees in Carlow, which is approaching that. So it's, while yes, you can say that we don't often get these temperatures in Ireland anyway, but it's not unprecedented to have a warm August. The longest dry spell in August was in 1976, in that exceptional summer when we had 14 consecutive very hot days. Yeah, then, yeah. So it's, while yes, you're correct in saying that you don't get temperatures of this all the time in August, but it's not a month that you couldn't expect to have potentially very high temperatures.
6: After Friday, what can we expect then? Any sign of rain on the horizon?
8: Eventually, yes.
6: Can't believe we're even having this conversation. But yeah, go on.
8: The temperatures, in terms of, first of all, the temperatures drop back to the high teens to low 20s on Friday, and they stay that way through the weekend and next week. So that's more normal temperatures that you'd expect for this time of year. The weekend is largely dry, apart from one or two showers. At the moment, it looks like Monday is the most likely day to bring us some significant rain.
6: Okay, will you stay with us, Gerry, because I want to ask you where people might hope to see the best of the eclipse in a moment. But I want to go down to Tipperary because, as we mentioned there in the introduction, that is one of the counties that is under a yellow heat warning today. Shane Brophy is with the Nina Guardian and he joins us now. Shane, how high did it get in Tipperary today?
9: It's, at the moment, it is sort of peaking around 29. It was manageable, probably up to around lunchtime, but definitely in the last 2, 3, 4 hours, then you can definitely feel the bit of heat. Thankfully, there is a bit of a breeze there, which has, I suppose, taken the edge off it. But I think everybody's making the best of it down here, and I suppose that they've had plenty of opportunity to enjoy it a couple of weeks ago during the last warm spell. I think most people are prepared for what's coming.
6: Indeed, of course, Tipperary being a landlocked county, there's no mm-hmm. beaches to get to. How are people coping down there?
9: I suppose we're fortunate enough that we do have the lake of Loch Derg here, particularly from the up at the northern end of the county. From areas from Ballina, Gary Kennedy, Drumineer, Terry Glass, Port Umna, like they've enjoyed a bumper summer. But I suppose people who maybe can make the hour and a half journey to the coast and maybe get to a beach, like they've definitely benefited from the warmer than usual summers. I suppose maybe the last couple of summers maybe hadn't been the best in terms of prolonged dry spells, but they're definitely benefiting from it. Definitely the northern end of the county, definitely slightly warmer than the southern end, but definitely Lake Erie is doing very, very well this summer.
6: And we'll be talking about it later on in the show as well, but of course Tipperary, heartland of agriculture. What are farmers saying about how they're coping and how their animals are coping?
9: Yeah, no, I suppose it is getting difficult. It was thankfully about 9 days ago there was a good day and night's rain, but that was at the northern end of the county. And I was speaking from people down at the eastern side, even on the Kilkenny border, and that night they got very, very little. So definitely down towards the southeast, they're definitely crying out for rain. And I suppose, yeah, they're definitely... Definitely in terms of crops, like the definitely has the grain harvest has been earlier than it has ever been, but definitely farmers in terms of producing milk and stuff, they're already eating into next winter silage. So we could see maybe a second cut of silage maybe into August and September for farmers maybe to restock maybe pits that are already open.
6: Indeed. We'll be going back to that later on in the show. But for now, Shane Brophy from the Nina Guardian, many thanks for joining us with that. And Gerry Murphy is still with us. Gerry, a lot of people will be wondering now, just under 2 hours before that eclipse is due to begin. Where's the best place to see it around the country with cloud cover?
8: The eclipse will begin around 6 and will end around 8. The peak coverage of the sun will be between about 7 and...

0: and a quarter past seven this evening. The peak coverage of the sun will be in the southwest of the country, but the best place to view it will be in the southeast of the country because that's where the most sunshine is. So there's more cloud to the west and to the northwest, but the cloud is not, it's not covered in clouds, so there will be breaks in that cloud. So hopefully with breaks in cloud, people can see it. Okay. But if for maximum visibility, you're better off in parts of the southeast.
1: I couldn't get the glasses, so I've made myself a viewing, an eclipse viewer with my cardboard cereal box. I'm not sure how effective it's going to be, but of course we want to warn people that they should not be looking straight at it.
0: Yes, now this is
1: if
0: not
1: they don't have the glasses.
0: Absolutely, this is not an area that I'm an expert in, but people should take the advice of not to look directly at the sun. And I was coming in, listening to the radio this afternoon, and it was also advised not to look through sunglasses or welding goggles or any of those things. So you, it's best to have the correct eyewear for looking at the sun and not be relying on other eyewear.
1: Okay, that's very good advice indeed, Gerry Murphy. Many thanks for that. That's Gerry Murphy, meteorologist with Met Éireann, and earlier thanks to Shane Brophy from the Nina Guardian.
2: Yeah, I think Sarah McInerney probably took all the glasses in this office, but as alluded to there, we are close to seeing most any of us will ever see a total solar eclipse. The next one not due until 2090, and the last one of course back in 1999, but it won't be just only human beings who notice when all this happens in the hours ahead. Gerry Creighton, CEO of Global Elephant Care, is on the line with me now to talk through how animals across the country will react when the sky goes dark. Thanks very much for joining us, Gerry.
3: Absolute pleasure. Yeah, certainly an interesting evening ahead in terms of our natural wildlife.
2: Yes, and it kicks off just after 6 o'clock and on until around before 8, as we heard from Gerry Murphy there. So what will happen to animals during all this?
3: Well, you see, what you know, animals are particularly wild animals from various different species, from birds, bees, to, you know, crepuscular nocturnal animals. You know, they work on environmental cues. And one of the most important environmental cues for, like, for example, the birds is when it starts to get dark and the temperature drops, they go back to roost. And what has been noted before in other countries is when that happens, you know, even though it's for a shorter period, they immediately switch back into that mode where you will probably see birds like, you know, crows or magpies that you would see in your garden going immediately to roost because they know the temperature drops much quicker and the light drops much quicker than it normally would. So they're reacting differently. And it affects different, you know, species in different ways. Like you would have, you know, the like your bees and certain insects that need light and for feeding and hunting other insects will immediately revert back into their nighttime mode. And it's interesting, like with the birds then, when it happens and it passes, the chorus starts again, the morning chorus. So effectively a day and night is happening over the course of an hour or two because they think it's getting brighter again. But it doesn't generally cause, you know, it's been scientifically watched in quite a few places over the generations. It doesn't cause a huge amount of that, you know, worry or damage. You know, the biggest problem that just, you know, honestly, and I wouldn't imagine it being a wholesale problem, but you have animals in Ireland, particularly like badger, fox, you know, that would work on when it's getting into dusk or they become, you know, crepuscular animals will start to move. So they may start to move early. So just for people in more rural areas to be that little bit more observant in your car, there could be deer moving a little bit earlier than they normally be, or foxes, particularly animals that are born this year, and it would be more keen to get out and get seen.
2: Yeah, because if you're out at night, you'll often see a stray fox
3: you
2: run across
3: see,
2: you.
3: Correct. So they're going to come into an area now where there's more traffic generally than the times that they normally move. So it's just nothing to panic for people, but just to be on the ball and to watch and be that little bit observant. But
2: would that include urban areas as well, Gerry?
3: Yes, absolutely.
2: Because often you'd see foxes running near Leinster House.
3: Listen,
2: at certain
3: I
2: times.
3: I live in Cabra, and every night I'm looking out the window with the foxes, and I was amazed. I have a camera in my own backyard, and I watch the fox comes in, and he sees what my dog has left in the bowl. It's fabulous to see. Like they're city slickers, and they've adapted, and they live differently. But you will be interested. But the point, you know, watch the trees, watch your own pet, watch the behaviour. You reassure them. because it's very different. It's just that it's a bit of a sensory overload and it happens so quickly.
2: And
3: it
2: Jerry, there'll be complaints if we only focus on the city slickers. How are farm animals likely to react?
3: But you know, exactly, it's the same thing again. You would see, like, both domestic farm animals and zoo animals, it's been observed where they head towards the sheds.

0: they head towards, oh, the night time has come, we're going to go inside, and we're going, you know, the giraffes, the elephants, before have in zoos have been where they would push all the babies into the centre because this sudden onslaught of darkness. But cattle have been seen and observed going towards their sheds or going towards the normal feeding area. So they tend to handle it quite well. It just changes the behaviour, and then you get the reaction that because the sunlight comes back out, well, what do we go back out? And as I say, the birds will be singing, the insects will be coming back out, the nocturnal animals that have already started their journey.
1: In terms of, say, cattle in a field, when darkness is happening so quickly, will they react different there?
0: No, you would see them that they would probably just start heading or resting up, or they come in close together. There seems to be, what it does is it invokes this kind of protective instinct among a lot of particularly herd animals like that. And like the cattle have been observed on numerous occasions during eclipses of coming together and forming close bonds and like strength in numbers and being much more vocal and being much more vocal when it happens. And then when the light comes back up, you know, kind of literally checking on one another. There's been great interaction observed because, you know, as I say, they're so used to, even domestic animals are very useful environmental cues for sleeping, for activity, for sleep, for all this. So all these things just to watch. But there's nothing to worry about. As I said, animals are incredibly adaptive and they realise
1: that. Would it be an anxiety trigger though, Jerry?
0: Not really. It wouldn't really be, particularly, I mean, if you have your own pets, just watch them closely, particularly animals that are solo or you know, solitary, may have a little bit more of effect, but they get reassurance from people. It's just the temperature drops quickly and the light drops quickly. Well, yeah, a bit of reassurance is fine. But animals out in the wild are very adaptable, and although it hasn't happened for a long, long time and won't happen again, I wouldn't envisage any panic or any bad situations or any stressful situations.
1: Will their respective body clocks not be out of kilter if they're thinking it's morning again at 8 o'clock?
0: But, you know, the animals live very much in the moment. They live in the moment. They don't watch clocks like we do. They have environmental cues. Now, the only thing is, this environmental cue is going to be a little bit confusing. As I say, it's going to get light, the temperature will go down, it's going to get darker, and then it's going to go back to it. But then, lucky enough, soon after that, you'll have the normal rhythm kicking back in, and they'll adapt quite well. And they might miss a food pattern, or they might miss, you know, a little bit of normal territorial marking that badgers or foxes would carry over a night, but nothing that they won't catch up with tomorrow. They're incredibly adaptable, they're great survivors, and, you know, it'll probably be quite a form of stimulus for a lot of them. It could be quite a positive experience.
1: Yes, you can't beat a great survivor, as the fella says. But you say something similar happens with elephants during a storm. What happens there?
0: Yeah, well, like, you know, just an example, a few years ago at Dublin Zoo in a storm situation, and in the old days, like, I remember it was July, and we would have said, oh, let's lock them in, there's a big storm coming tonight. But the fact is, we didn't actually know the storm was coming, and it was a powerful, powerful electrical storm, and the light got really dark, but the thunder and lightning was virtually hitting the ground in the Phoenix Park, and immediately all the elephants went outside, and they had the choice of going in or out. They stayed and they were looking up at the sky as this thunder and lightning was, you know, was beating off the ground, and they put the babies into the middle and the calf so they could protect them. So it created a protective motion, but equally they wanted to enjoy it. They wanted to enjoy it, and it started off what we call a chain of behaviours. They got wet from the rain, they went into their pools and started swimming. So, you know, it's animals are far more in touch with the environment than we are, and they tend to adapt and they tend to figure things out pretty quickly. So I'm sure it'll all be, you know, an amazing experience for everybody. But, you know, look around you, look left and right, look at your garden. Don't concentrate all your energy up at the eclipse. Just see what's happening. See your birds going to roost and going into the trees and settling down and coming back out.
1: You say there could be quite a lot to look at, even in our own environment.
0: Absolutely. Look at your own environment, and you might see some, you know, you'll probably, anyone that's lucky enough to have, you know, robins or songbirds close in vicinity, and we nearly all have that, and even in Dublin, you're probably going to hear some beautiful early morning songs coming out, you know, the birds singing as they would, you know, first thing in the morning. So some interesting behaviours to witness and remember.
1: And any advice for people with their own pets at home?
0: Again, you know, exactly, just your own pet. Don't leave it isolated. I mean, if you have an animal like a dog or a cat, just keep them close to you. Keep them close and let them watch it and reassure them. That's the best thing, reassurance. But keep to a normal behavior. Don't lock them in or lock them away. That could cause more stress or more problems. You know, the animals get great comfort from the people that they love or the people that they live with. So just be there, be supportive, and make sure that you're there to put your hand on them.
1: Having the dog away in the shed this evening with quick darkness and quick back into life just may cause a few issues.
0: More stress. He'd be far more comforting with the people that he knows that offer him reassurance through tactile touch.

0: and voice.
1: And
0: that's the way they will respond.
1: One of our champion racehorses across the country, will they notice any difference?
0: Well, again, you know, as I said, they'll be in a secure environment, and I'm sure, you know, they'll watch.
1: If you're backing a horse tomorrow, cause a few issues in terms of their
0: maybe
1: form.
0: Maybe there's a horse called Day and Night going, maybe back that, put a few extra quid on it.
1: But there should be no issues anyway.
0: No, I wouldn't. As I said, these animals they'll tune in very quickly and they'll switch off. It'll be just interesting for them, as I say. But animals like that, you know, which would have some more

0: You might remember, Arena will mark the occasion of the partial solar eclipse with a specially curated selection of words and music designed to accompany this rare event as it unfolds across Ireland.
1: I'm getting even more excited now about it. Coming up, a close encounter with a shark off the coast of Waterford. We have the latest on that dramatic rescue. But up next, cheese, please. Why food lovers are travelling further than ever for the perfect toasty.
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0: Okay. Sweet dreams are apparently made of cheese. Forget vineyards, food markets and Michelin stars. Apparently, cheese is becoming the thing that foodies are planning entire holidays around. From alpine cheese trails to caves full of Roquefort. And even the hunt for Ireland's best cheese toastie. Travel writer Tom Brannock is on the line with more on this. Tom, I have never met a cheese that I didn't love, but it has
1: never
0: but it's never occurred to me to plan a holiday around it.
1: Occurred to you? Is that another pun?
0: We're on fire, Tom. We're on fire. Yes. So am I missing out on something here?
1: Excuse me, you are, and I'm surprised because I think there's been, I guess, an amalgamation of kind of factors pointing towards this in the last couple of years in terms of like trends. You have, I mean, the evolution of the grazing board, and the snackification of food, where those kind of quick elements have become so on trend. Girl dinners, Katie, I don't know if you've heard of those, where people are looking for quick fixes. And then I guess with the protein surges, you've had like huge viral trends with the likes of cottage cheese becoming this on-brand food where supermarkets have even run out of the product. And then from a tourism point of view, you have a huge move towards experiential travel where people want to learn and do things a lot more on their holidays versus just lounging around and on the beach. So those factors, I guess, put together have kind of created this 24 billion euro cheese tourism market in the world. So where, you know,
0: 24,
1: did
0: you say 24 billion euro?
1: Billion. It's big business. Yes. So from cheese tours, visiting farms, buying your cheese souvenirs, and like you say, searching for the perfect toastie. So it is definitely in demand.
2: Cheese souvenirs.
1: And set to rise, incidentally.
2: What are cheese souvenirs?
1: Well, your cheese, no? Like, Well, I mean, are your like brie fridge magnets, but all your, you know, various elements. Obviously, hard cheeses are probably going to be a bit more baggage friendly, but yeah.
2: Right. Where are we going? So where are you sending us?
1: Well, I suppose there's, I mean, we're so many epic cheese destinations in Europe, obviously, like Parma in the Reggio Emilia region in Italy for your hard cheeses, like your Parmesan, or Edam in the Netherlands, which has its, where they literally wheel out their cheeses every week. But a nice one at their weekly markets is Gruyere in Switzerland. So, and I think people have a preconception of Switzerland being really, really expensive. But once you get beyond the likes of Zurich,

0: Luzern, the Berner Oberland. Towns like Greer are quite reasonable, particularly at this time of the year where you veer towards the autumn season. I know Roger Federer has been doing a big autumn campaign to make to boost the country's appeal. And so Greer in the Cantic of Fribourg, so French-speaking area, has these wonderful, it's called the Chemin de Fromagerie, where you can hike only for a couple of hours on a major, massive undertaking through the town's wonderful Alps, lovely weather, lovely alpine pastures, lovely forests, and you wind away around these cheese dairies where they're still making the cheese. You have your Bernese mountain dogs in the distance, your brown bay cattle. It's all very idyllic. And then down in the evening, you can eat, dine out in the wonderful medieval old town, have your raclette, your fondue, your gruyere in its various forms, and, you know, stay overnight in a really lovely auberge or chalet for, you know, less than €150 a night. That's a really lovely, awesome getaway idea.
1: It really is, yeah. Well, and if you cross the border there then into another country that takes its fromage very seriously, fromageries on every corner in France, there's whole towns devoted to cheese.
0: Yeah, absolutely. And I think there's 1,600 recognised cheeses in France. And an interesting one for your listeners is Roquefort in the south of France, so famous for its blue cheese, of course. And if you, like I, ever wondered how in God's name like blue cheese came about, I have the answer, because it was actually a shepherd who was eating a bread and cheese sambo up in that mountains many years ago. He saw a little jeune fille, took his eye, he went after the girl, and then a month later he came back and he sandwiched. And what's now designated as Penicillium Roquefort, this mold created the famous Roquefort. But from a cheese point, or from a tourism point of view, I didn't know this, but the cheese, the Roquefort cheese, is actually aged in the caves native to the town. So you can do your cave tour, and they're limestone caves, nicely naturally refrigerated, and then do your little degustation at the end. And that's just, I guess, one of the options. Brie de Meaux, which is actually quite close to Paris, is another great option to head to the markets. And that's what's so nice to folks about self-catering breaks in France, how you can visit the markets and pick up your bits and bobs for a lovely meal or supper at home. And there's actually a new France's first designated cheese museum, the Musée Vivant du Fromage in Paris, and that's kind of more accessible cheese experience if you're not venturing outside the city.
2: And you could even hop on a plane for a transatlantic flight, am I right in saying, Tom? Wisconsin, perhaps not the first place one would think for a food holiday, indeed for a cheese holiday. Why is it worth the trip?
0: Well, I guess what's interesting about if you've ever downed a Philly cheesesteak or whatever in the States, is a 25% chance that your cheese has come from Wisconsin, a huge dairy culture there, almost kind of Scandinavian when you think of all the heritage of Scandinavia. You feel like when you're driving through Wisconsin, the wonderful scenic barns, and there's a huge, like, kind of a quirky cheese scene there, so you can take cheese tour factories. That big, it's really well known for its cheese curds. It even has a national cheese curd festival. And what's cool about Wisconsin, I get, is that great Midwestern pizza culture. So you can have tavern style pizzas, which are cut into squares and have thin crusts, but are really, really heavy on local mozzarella cheese.
1: And Tom, they're obviously well known cheese destinations. What's the most unusual cheese trip you've come across now in your research?
0: Well, there's a couple of interesting. Moose cheese in Sweden is, I mean, probably a tall order trying to milk a moose, but there's a man there doing it, and you can go to a moose elk farm in northern Sweden to try your moose cheese. Or an even more interesting one is perhaps Pule cheese in Serbia. Now, that's only produced by, it's 60% donkey milk, which does not traditionally have a very high yield, and 40% goat milk. And it's actually billed as the most expensive cheese in the world. It's going to set you back about €1,500 a kilo, so not something you're going to be thrown into your fondue. And what's interesting about that is Novak Djokovic, on Serbian theme, is a really big fan, and there was some like fake news story before that he bought the whole Serbia supply of Pule cheese, but he actually came out that he only bought a smaller supply for his restaurant. He's got a few restaurants in Serbia, so that's one to keep an eye out for.
2: Playing to the top of his game for a long time, Novak Djokovic, so maybe that is
0: that's
2: the secret.
0: Yes,
1: yeah. Donkey milk cheese.
2: What about here at home, though? Is there anywhere to visit?
0: Oh, there absolutely is. And you've great options from, you have down in Cork, the Macroom Buffalo Farm Experience. They have their own Italian water buffalo. So they have a unique cheese there. Dorothy O'Tooma gives great tours. And as far as I know, I'm

0: Not quite sure if they can call it legally like mozzarella or feta, but it's feta-like cheese, and they do lovely tours and tastings. Their Burren Gold Alloy experience, they create a Gouda-like cheese there, lovely hard cheese. And another one is, of course, the famous one, the Cashel Blue Farmhouse in Tip for their blue cheese. They do weekly tastings on a Thursday. And then, of course, talking about the toasties, you can go in search of Ireland's
1: all important.
0: Best toasties. Now, controversial to want to make a call on there, but the cheese press in Ennistymon is a really lauded spot for the best cheese toastie. And where I actually went for reason enough to travel all the way to Bushmills in County Antrim for a really, really good gluten-free cheese toastie is Maiden, Magden, in Bushmills Village. A really lovely deli and cheesemonger where you can like have your cheese toastie. And I think I went out for a stroll to Dunluce Castle afterwards. So a really kind of lovely pairing there.
2: Indeed. Well, a lot of people, I think, at this end of the world will stick with Grogan's and a pint and their toastie.
1: Yeah, I had one up in Arthur Means in Donnybrook after the show yesterday. It was lovely as well. So we don't have to go too far, Katie.
2: We should do another whole item on the best cheese toastie in Ireland, if you think about it. But for now, Tom, that's a great. Thanks so much for that. That's travel writer Tom Brannock there. Now, coming up between now and 6 o'clock, a shark bite off the Waterford coast. But how unusual is it to come this close? We'll have more on that. Dramatic rescue. Plus, Nigel Farage may be facing voters in the UK tomorrow, but Count Binface seems to be stealing all the spotlight. We'll look at the wonderfully weird world of joke candidates in the UK. Plus, a smoking power bank forced a flight to divert to Dublin this week. So just how dangerous are these popular devices? We'll talk to the experts. And of course, eyes to the skies. We'll be counting down to tonight's spectacular eclipse and how you can watch it.
1: MOCRA has called for the National Fodder and Food Security Committee to be reconvened urgently amid ongoing drought warnings and growing concerns over fodder supplies for the coming months. Josephine O'Neill is their national president and joins me now. And Josephine, just how bad is the situation at the moment?
3: Good afternoon, Barry. Firstly, thank you very much for having me. This is a huge issue across the country for farmers. And as every passing day goes by with no rain and no sight of rain on the forecast either, it's having a significant impact on grass growth. And as such, it's becoming more and more concerning. Many of your listeners will be able to see wherever they're driving, the grass is burnt. There is no grass growing. And as a result, farmers right across the country are now forced to feed their winter fodder supplies to feed their animals, or many are turning to feeding meal as well. So it's eating into their winter stocks and also driving up their input costs. It's a massive
1: issue. To what extent is it eating into those winter stocks?
3: Well, it very much depends on where in the country you are and how much of a winter stock you manage to make. So for some, they didn't even get to make what's known as second cut silage. So their winter stocks were already behind because they were using that grass to feed stock because of the issues with grass growth. And for others, they're having to feed more and more. Like I was speaking to a young farmer today who is having to feed maize and silage, and that's adding €4,000 extra per week just to keep his animals fed. And that's money that was completely unbudgeted for. So very much varies right across the country.
1: And we see leading figures in the Irish Farmers Association saying we should perhaps expect higher prices for milk, for butter, cheese, beef, for groceries overall in the winter. Is that a view you would concur with?
3: Absolutely. So because of this, we're seeing lower milk yield. And I was chatting to one of our members who's a vegetable grower, and he was talking about how they are irrigating, but irrigation is not the same as rain. And as a result, they're expecting lower vegetable yields, smaller vegetables. And all of this is going to have a knock-on consequence on the prices that the consumer may be paying later on in the year.
1: Not disputing it's challenging, but is it as bad as has been made out? Because the Department of Agriculture has said that grass growth for the current year, as monitored by Chagask, was 5% above the 5-year average up until the end of July. So perhaps not an unprecedented situation seems to be the view of the department.
3: It absolutely is a massive issue for some young farmers. They have been looking at this as an issue from the beginning of July. So that statistic is

0: very much variable depending on where you are. We met Minister Hayden on the 22nd of July and we brought this to his attention then, because since then we've had members of Mocker who are becoming more and more concerned about the grass that they have available, the impacts that this is going to have in winter time, and the impacts that this is going to have on their budgets as well.
1: On the Minister, Agriculture Minister Martin Hayden, he has said he'll consider reconvening the National Fodder and Food Security Committee. You want that committee to meet urgently. Are you happy with what the Minister has said today?
0: No, not exactly. Like I said, we met Minister Hayden on the 22nd of July and we asked for the National Fodder and Food Security Committee to be reconvened then. We followed up with an email request of the same. We really need to see action on this now. It's an issue that's affecting people on the ground now and we know that it's going to be an issue going forward.
1: So that committee needs to meet urgently in your view?
0: Absolutely. Like, I do recognise that Minister Hayden is advising farmers and so do we to complete their fodder budgets and that will feed into it, but we need to get the ball rolling on this now rather than wait until it's too late. We need to start considering what the solutions are going to be, what supports are going to be needed. It's already hitting farmers now. We can't wait until it's too late.
1: And in a word, should that committee meet this week?
0: We've had no update as per Minister. Oh, absolutely. We need to see action now.
1: Okay. Macra National President Josephine O'Neill, thank you very much for joining us on Drive Time.
2: Now, staying with this story, we're also joined on Drive Time by the boss of Supermax, Pat McDonough. Pat, you're very welcome.
3: Thank you very much, Cathy.
2: We heard the impact it's having on farmers, this weather. You've been talking to your suppliers, I'm sure. When will that be felt by you and by your customers?
3: Probably towards the middle to the end of autumn, I'd say. It's been affected. It's affected already because you're talking about if we buy in some cases a year in advance or whatever. And at this stage, they're reluctant to give you a price until they see how it pans out at the harvest time. So, but I would expect certainly a 3-5% increase in food prices. Pretty much before the end of autumn, as I say.
2: And in that sense, I'm just thinking about what if I'm queuing up for get my order in Supermax. Is that the burger or the chicken or the chips? What will be likely to be affected first, do you think?
3: I think it's right across the board, because as Josephine just said earlier on, it's the vegetable farmers, it's the beef farmers, it's the milk people that are milking farmers that are affected, and it's right across the board. But it depends on what part of the country you live in as well, because we have had rain here last week in the west of Ireland for a day or so, and we've had a little Mickey Mouse shower today, I suppose, but nothing worth talking about. But down the southeast and the Midlands, as has been said, you know, farmers are feeding silage to cattle, and that's going to have a knock-on effect, because when the winter comes and that there will be a scarcity of silage, and that'll drive up prices, not just alone for beef, but for any milk products, etc. So this isn't just affecting, say, restaurants or that like ourselves. This is going to affect the housewife who's going buying her shopping or grocery shopping every week or whatever. So it's going to be across the board. And
2: how can I ask you, Pat? I'm just wondering, just in terms of your situation there now, you have, you know, obviously so many outlets. How price sensitive would your customers be? Would you try to absorb some of this to keep the prices at the same level?
3: Absolutely, because we're lucky enough in this year that the 4.5% VAT reduction is going to help out. So we wouldn't envisage to see prices increase certainly until hopefully the new year at the earliest. Increases that's on farming aspects that affect restaurants. It's the increase in energy costs. It's the increase in, or it's the decrease, I suppose, in disposable income from the general public. And indeed, it's the whole cost of wages, cost wage increases, etc., is going to come into play very much towards the end of the year. And that's a normal thing, because as prices increase, wages are going to have to increase to accommodate people's livelihoods, etc. But it's the combination of all these things that creates a price increase, and obviously it's inevitable towards the end of the year or early next year.
2: And we heard the hauliers out today as well as saying that they are going to be under serious pressure unless those excise duty cuts are continued beyond September. Obviously all your food comes in on trucks, Pat, so yes. Is that going to be another pressure there?
3: Absolutely. We have a surcharge of 4% in some of our deliveries since earlier on this year. And that's probably going to continue if this continues, and it looks like it will, because, you know, fuel prices have gone up about 12 cents in the last 4 days alone, 5 days actually. And that's, they were down for a period, for just for a short period, and then as the peace deal kind of fell apart, they've gone up again. And you know, it's continuous. It's fluctuating up and down over the last couple of months. But anyway, it's having an effect. And you know, as I say, already we're paying 4% to some companies for surcharge on for fuel price.
2: So I suppose ultimately, Pat, brace yourself for your burger is ultimately inevitably going to have to increase.
3: Well, it'll, I'd say right across the board, everything will increase by 3 or 4% towards the new year.
2: Okay. Okay, thanks for joining us today with that, Pat. That's Pat McDonough there from Supermax. Now, moving on, bear with me 1 second. I want to bring in Olin Walsh about that shark attack in County Waterford. Apologies, I have it here now. A man is recovering in hospital after being bitten by a shark off the coast of Waterford, and the Irish Coast Guard was alerted to an incident on board a small vessel south of Ardmore at 4:15 p.m. yesterday. And as I say, Olin Walsh, coxswain with Ballycotton RNLI Coast Guard, joins us now. Olin, you're very welcome.
4: Good afternoon.
2: Tell us what happened.
4: We were tasked by MRCC Dublin at 14:19 yesterday to support Rescue 117, which is the Waterford-based Coast Guard helicopter, with evacuation of a person who had received a lower limb shark bite.
2: And could you just describe the incident as you understand it now, as you now know what happened?
4: I believe they were fishing and they possibly brought the shark on board the boat, and obviously the shark bit. by the time we got on location, Rescue 117 had their winch person on the deck, yawl lifeboat, who was also tasked, had arrived just before us and were alongside a casualty vessel. The casualty was safely airlifted with the winch person aboard 117 and rapidly evacuated to CUH in Cork. The casualty vessel did not require any further assistance, so proceeded to Dungarvan.
2: And do we know how is the injured man now?
4: I believe he's recovering in hospital. You know, he had some pictures up this morning anyway on his media.
2: And can I ask you, because I think a lot of people would be quite shocked at the idea that that somebody could get a shark bite in Irish waters, even in this circumstances where this shark had actually been landed on board a boat. Would you have been called out to a shark bite ever before yourself?
4: Never. Not in the 30 years I've been volunteering have I ever heard of this. I do believe there was one a few years ago further west. But it's not normal. But animals have teeth, you know?
2: Animals have teeth, and of course we know sharks have teeth, have a lot of teeth. But I suppose in this case it's important to explain that it happened on board a vessel and not in the water.
4: Yes, it wasn't somebody swimming who was attacked. No, it was. There's nothing to be afraid of there.
2: Okay, we'll leave it there for now. Many thanks, though, there to Olin Walsh, coxswain with Ballycotton RNLI.
1: There are plenty of humans who have teeth as well that can.

0: Kaka times two. But coming up, as millions prepare to look skyward, we'll continue our countdown to this evening's solar eclipse. But up next, could a man dressed as a bin really change British politics? From Count Binface to Captain Beanie, we look at some of the weird and wonderful election candidates.
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0: Welcome back to Drive Time. Barry Lenehan here with you, sitting in with Katie this evening. You'll be getting in touch to 51551. It's Pat has texted us, is this piece a homage to fromage? That was in relation to the cheese tourism there a little earlier on. So plenty getting in touch with that. So keep them coming if and when you have them. I haven't been on holidays yet this year, so maybe I'll have to find the right toasty, Katie. But going across the water now, Reform UK leader Nigel Farage faces the voters of Clacton tomorrow, but none of Britain's other major parties are standing against him. Instead, a record 34 candidates on the ballot, including Count Binface and three monster-raving loonies in one of Britain's more unusual by-elections. LBC reporter Henry Riley joins me now. Henry, what's the mood in Clacton, do we know?
8: Well, a lot of people have voted by post, and I wouldn't say excitement, because it's been one of the most bizarre by-elections that certainly I can recall. I mean, the ballot paper alone is actually 3 foot long, because there's this record number of candidates. As you say, 34 people standing in total, 29 of which are men. And I mean, I think the circus has very much come to Clacton, which it often does, but particularly during silly season in August when Parliament's in recess. I think voters are a bit annoyed about having been spoken to by a lot of candidates and a lot of media. They'll be quite pleased when it's over on Friday.
0: Yes, too many vox pops for all the voters there. In relation to Nigel Farage, why is he in this situation again, and is he certainty to win?
8: So I think on the latter point, the polling would certainly suggest so. But as you rightly say, I mean, none of the major parties have stood. Even the party that seemed to be a threat on his right, Restore Britain, which is led by a former disgruntled Reform MP called Rupert Lowe, not even there standing. And so in terms of why he called this by-election, he was facing an investigation by the Parliamentary Standards Commission into his financial activity, alleged, and there's been this big story about this £5 million donation he received from the crypto Thailand-based billionaire Christopher Harborne, and whether he should have declared that because he received it before he had declared he was running to be an MP. And the rules state that you have to declare all sort of financial arrangements in the 12 months leading up to your election to Parliament. He says he wasn't involved in active politics at the time, hence the investigation. So he resigned his seat. He's hoping to win with a thumping majority this time. However, I mean, say he does get elected again and he returns as the Member of Parliament for Clacton, the investigation will simply resume. So if the people of Clacton were fed up with this by-election, they may well face another one if he is found guilty. That's not a certainty, but at some point later this year.

0: But I have read some British political commentators saying that they believe this could give Farage some momentum going into the autumn Westminster season. Is that the case?
1: Well, I mean, certainly he'll struggle to wrestle it off Andy Burnham, who, whether there have been big substantive measures, arguably not, but has really sort of hogged the limelight in terms of Westminster. And that was something Nigel Farage did last August. He was hosting press conferences every day. I think in the battle to do that, he'll certainly be rejuvenated. He'll certainly be active. He'll be making a big point of this. It's two fingers up at the Westminster establishment. But I think because it was such a certainty he'd win, it's perhaps not the boost he thought.
0: With 34 candidates on the ballot, I'm not sure if you're aware of the Irish electoral system. If we had 34, we'd be counting for 2.5 weeks and the country will be glued to it. But how long will all this take when counting begins tomorrow night? Isn't that right?
1: Well, I'm slightly biased because I'll be there at the Clacton Seaside and I'm hoping it doesn't go on forever, but I sense it will, because part of the issue is that obviously we'll count as soon as the votes come in, the polls shut at 10, the ballots will start arriving, you'd expect from about 11. Because there are so many candidates and we do it in such an old-fashioned way with it being in literal piles of ballot papers, I know for a fact that Clacton, and by electoral law, the ballot paper has to fit on a desk, and the desk isn't big enough for the ballot paper being 3 foot. And so my understanding is they're having to hire in big tables in order to accommodate this ballot paper and for all the relevant piles. That's a long-winded way of saying I think it will be the early hours of the morning, and I mean, these things often go on till about 3 or 4 o'clock.
0: Well, we should see how all that goes. And I'm sure there's some furniture and office suppliers in Clacton rubbing their hands with glee at that and all those extra long tables. But Henry Riley, LBC reporter, thank you. Now, Cow Binface may look like an unusual addition to a ballot paper, but he's part of a surprisingly long tradition of people using elections to make a joke, a protest, or perhaps occasionally both. And Ortiz Cathal Mullany is with me now. Cathal, why do these candidates emerge?
2: Yeah, Barry, I think it's probably what we've heard just there about a disillusionment really with politics that these candidates tend to emerge. It's actually quite a traditional sort of thing that happens in the UK in particular as well over the years, where we've seen candidates that of a satirical nature that tend to stand. And one of the things, and one of the most impactful things about these candidates, is at the end of the count that you mentioned there at 3 or 4 in the morning, where they get to stand on the stage and they're up alongside, they tend to run against the more high profile politicians then as well, because that gives them the maximum impact, where it drags those politicians, prime ministers and so on and so forth, down to their sort of satirical level.
3: Yeah, I mean, there was a famous one, you remember this one, Tom Doodle, John B. Keane's creation.
0: Yes.
3: He was a candidate that was campaigning on the basis of setting up a factory to shave gooseberries and free alcohol for all, I think was some of the campaign pledges. But the UK has a particularly strong tradition of this.
2: It does, yeah. So we've heard about Count Binface, obviously, in regard to the Clacton by-election. There's also Lord Buckethead, which is a very similar one to Count Binface. And in fact, John Harvey, who's involved with the Count Binface sort of background to that candidate, was involved at one stage with Lord Buckethead. There's actually a copyright dispute around that as well. But Lord Buckethead ran against...
0: It was a split amongst the novelty candidates,
2: first thing. The vote. Ran against Theresa May and some other high-profile people in the UK electoral system. Captain Beanie was another one that's run in Wales in a number of elections, actually has a charity element to that as well, where Captain Beanie has raised a lot of charity, but that's in regard to baked beans and a passion for baked beans. And he's been running in the Welsh elections for the Welsh Senate most recently, where he wanted to turn the Parliament into a baked beans canning installation place where they could have their own brand of baked beans.
0: And I see here he won 504 votes the last
2: not
0: time
2: bad,
0: he stood. So yeah, not bad. Even some of the bigger parties here haven't got that with some of the candidates before. Away from Britain, though, in other European countries.
2: Yeah, I like this one in Hungary. So back in 2018, Chicken Man, which is the term that I've given it to him, but József Tisi Rass wore a chicken suit, and he entered Hungary's elections in 2018 for a party, the Two-Tailed Dog Party, which was founded back in the mid-noughties. Here's one of his policies. He wanted the day to be split up into three different sections of 8 hours for sleep, 8 hours for rest, and then 8 hours for free time. So I think we could all probably get
3: we
2: on
3: could all get behind that.
2: That
3: one, I think. Yeah, yeah, he has my vote.
0: That's a vote. That's a vote getter. But he was able to go on television, wasn't he, and put forward his policy.
2: Yeah, so you'll

0: In Ireland and in other places where there are party political broadcasts and stuff like that, parties are entitled to a certain amount of time on the air, and he was entitled to a 5-minute interview on Hungarian television where he responded to the questions with cluck cluck, or the Hungarian version of that, so that went viral at the time.
1: I mean, it's great fun, obviously, and it makes for great copy and great images for TV, but some of them are quite have a serious element to it. And even like Count Benface, like, there's a good, strong satirical undercurrent there to some of what he's coming out with.
0: Yeah, absolutely. And if you look at the Italian example, for example, and the Italy political system, as you know, was very volatile over a long number of years. The Five Star Movement, which initially started as kind of was comedians involved in it, actually did really well in an election a decade or so after their formation. Over in the US, there was a candidate called Vermin Supreme, less prominent and less successful, but ran in certain primaries against some of the big political leaders in the US over the years for the presidency in the US. And then if we go to Denmark, which is actually probably the best example of this maybe not going to plan as such, where the person that was running actually got elected in the end.
2: Oh, who's that?
0: Jacob Hogard. He was a comedian based in Denmark in his 70s now, but he ran in elections kind of as a joke from the 1970s onwards, and then all of a sudden
1: he was the Count Benface of his day.
0: And then he got elected in 1994, and again with that different policies and stuff like that, actually had a reasonably good stint in terms of matching some of his policies and being successful with some of them when he was involved in politics then.
1: So
0: served his 4-year term.
1: Oh, yeah, he actually served and turned up every day for work.
0: He did, 1994 to 1998. Wanted to add Nutella to the military field rations, which he actually succeeded with. So that was one of his legacies from his time involved there. But that's probably an example of where people probably got on board with what he was saying. And that comes back to our initial point that we spoke about at the start, where I guess some voters probably feel they're just so frustrated with the political system that they feel the best use of their vote maybe is to vote for these kind of joke candidates,
1: It's a perfect protest vote, really, isn't it?
0: It is. It absolutely is. And it's a way of telling the political system and candidates from the more established political parties that you're not happy with the way that they're performing.
2: Well, the Danish example got 23,000 votes. It's nothing to be sneezed at.
0: Exactly.
1: Well, a lot of people will be watching Clacton to see exactly how well Count Benface and a couple of the other joke candidates actually do, because it will be a big statement about Nigel Farage and where Reform are.
0: And I think some of the political opinion polls that we've seen with Clacton over the last little while have shown that Count Benface is actually doing okay poll-wise. So it's going to be really interesting.
2: Reducing the price of a flake to 99 pence, building at least one affordable house, and he would cap the price of a Wigan kebab to £2 sterling. I mean, what's not to love? So he could well. Some opinion polls did show him doing rather well, didn't they?
0: Yeah, I think up around 20% actually in one of the opinion polls, which is absolutely remarkable when you think about it.
1: We have a listener getting in touch saying the Monster Raving Loony Party's UK manifesto used to ask why there was only one Monopolies Commission.
2: Well, there wasn't. Didn't Dustin the Turkey not try and mount a presidential election bid back here many years ago, back around 1997?
1: I wondered actually that. Actually, he's the perfect example, joke candidate. I'm looking at Tom Doodle's campaign platform from that John B. Keane candidate. As I say, granting the franchise and voting rights to leprechauns, providing universal free alcohol, and ensuring every man would have more than the next. Again,
2: what can you say wrong about that? So yeah, we'll have to see who else turns up, and maybe a few of these might migrate across the Irish Sea for the next locals and general election. Who would never know about that? But Cathal Mullany, thanks so much for joining us, and we'll have full coverage of that Clacton by-election on RTÉ Radio and RTÉ News platforms in the hours and days ahead.
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6: Amid rising electricity bills for households, it's now the time for data centres to pay more. We debate.
5: Glasses at the ready. Eclipse watchers gather with just over an hour to go for the moon to move across the sun.
6: And the single tax, why flying solo comes with a hefty price tag.
5: But first, the news in detail read for us this evening by Donal Ryan.
7: Gramagat Barry, and good evening from the newsroom. People across large parts of Europe, including Ireland, are preparing for a solar eclipse this evening. Subject to cloud cover, the eclipse will become visible at around 6 o'clock, but people have been warned not to look directly at the sun. Barry Gallagher reports.
8: The eclipse will begin at around 6:15 this evening, reaching its maximum at approximately 7:13. In Cork, around 96% of the sun will be covered at its peak, with the eclipse ending at around 8:08 p.m. It will be visible across the country, with public viewing events being held nationwide. The greatest coverage will be seen in the south and southwest. This deep partial eclipse is the first of its kind visible in Ireland since 2015. The next total solar eclipse visible from Ireland will not be until 2090. Blackrock Castle Observatory in Cork City said it has now given out 7,000 free solar eclipse glasses in Cork. Organisers there are urging people not to look directly at the sun during the eclipse and not to use cameras, binoculars or telescopes without properly fitted solar filters. Those without certified eclipse glasses can watch indirectly using a pinhole projector. Instructions on how to build one are on the RTE website. Barry Gallagher, RTE News at Blackrock Castle Observatory in Cork.
7: The solar eclipse will be broadcast on the RTE News channel from 6:15 this evening and will also be live streamed to the RTE News YouTube and TikTok channels. A man is recovering in hospital after being bitten by a shark on the coast of County Waterford. The Irish Coast Guard was alerted to the incident on board a small fishing vessel south of Ardmore at 4:15 yesterday afternoon. Our South East correspondent Mark O'Driscoll.
9: A group who are understood to have been shark fishing set off in their boat from Helvick Point on the southern end of Dungarvan Harbour yesterday afternoon. The Irish Coast Guard has said that it received a report at 4:15 p.m. that a man on board the fishing vessel had a leg injury inflicted by a bite from a shark. The Coast Guard's Waterford-based helicopter, Rescue 117, was tasked to the scene, while the Ballycotton RNLI all-weather lifeboat and the Yall RNLI inshore lifeboat also responded. The man's injuries were deemed sufficiently serious to be winched on board Rescue 117 and then taken to Cork University Hospital. He was handed over into the care of the HSE and remains in hospital this lunchtime. Mark O'Driscoll, RTE News.
7: The HSE has said that revenue from parking fees at public hospitals has more than doubled over the past 4 years. The information was divulged in response to a parliamentary question posed by Sinn Féin spokesman on health, David Cullinan. He said the income of parents visiting sick children, carers and people with disabilities were being targeted relentlessly.
10: I think that if you look at the impact this has on certain cohorts of patients, so cancer patients, dialysis patients, parents of sick children, people who have to visit relatives, and some people unfortunately end up in hospital, not just for a day or even a week, but sometimes weeks on end, and families obviously have to visit and they're paying these charges. If you're travelling from outside of Dublin and you're travelling with a sick patient, it's not always possible to get public transport. So unfortunately the car is the most effective journey, and then you're hit with very high charges.
7: A number of people were injured after being attacked by a dog in County

0: Clare on Saturday. Gardaí are investigating the incident, which took place near O'Brien's Bridge. The sheepdog, which was described as extremely vicious, was put down after the attack. The Clare County Dog Warden, Frankie Coote, said he was alerted to the incident after receiving a call from local Gardaí.
1: This dog and other dogs were chained on the property. And when the dog is on a chain and they're, you know, going and getting aggressive, but never actually getting anywhere, not getting free, they can become more aggressive. You get, in every breed of every animal, and people unfortunately too, you get a rogue. And this dog had gone rogue. If we hadn't removed him on the day, he was capable of actually killing, you know, an older person or a child.
0: And Israeli border police and soldiers have been deployed to an area of the occupied West Bank to protect Palestinian families from attacks launched by Israeli settlers. Attempts are being made to move the Israeli settlers away from the homes in which two Palestinian families have been trapped. The extremist settlers have cut water and power supplies to their homes. And now the weather.
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0: Very warm or hot in places today, with sunshine in the east and in the south. Cloud will persist in the west and north with isolated showers. Any showers will ease throughout the afternoon and this evening. Highest temperatures of 25 to 30 degrees for Leinster and East Munster, but 20 to 25 degrees elsewhere.
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4: With your traffic and travel news, I'm Louise Herity. Starting in Limerick, there is a collision on the N21 westbound at the M20 interchange and traffic is congested. The Ballysimon Road outbound is slow from the Patrick's Road junction to the Tipperary roundabout. In Dublin, North King Street outbound as far as the Drumcondra Road is congested, and you can expect delays in and around the Croke Park area where there's traffic management in place for the Man United versus Leeds friendly later. In Cork, the South Ring Road eastbound is slow between Junction 6 Cork Airport and Junction 10 Mahon. And finally, in the city centre, McCurtain Street is closed today for a festival. A number of buses are being diverted as well. That's your latest traffic update.
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6: Next, data centres amid rising electricity bills for households, an increasing spotlight on just how much power the centres are using and whether they're paying enough for it. It comes with the coalition pointing to the values of data centres to the state, while at the same time under pressure to help families with rising electricity bills, which are due to jump from October. With all this in mind, the Green Party now says data centres should be taxed to pay for improvements to the national grid. Hazel Chu is a Green Party councillor in Dublin City Council and the party's infrastructure spokesperson. She joins me, as does Ronan Kelly, the CEO of Digital Infrastructure Ireland. Thank you both for coming in to us on Drive Time this evening. Now, Hazel, talk us through what exactly are you proposing in relation to data centres?
7: Well, first, for some context, data centres are consuming a quarter of our electricity, so it's time that they pay their fair share. That's what we're proposing. Irish households should not be subsidising the massive energy consumption of these tech giants. A recent Friends of the Earth report outlined that thanks to rapid expansion of data centres, they have drained a staggering $715 million from the Irish economy between 2015 and 2023, adding the equivalent of average €360 for household electricity bills. And as you can imagine, with everyone's energy costs rising and everyone's bills rising, that is a massive added on. So our point is that if you consume enormous amounts of the country's energy, you should make an appropriate contribution towards the cost.
6: So like how on so? A tax, a levy, what exactly?
7: A tax, a levy. So what we're proposing here is that let's use it as a cake analogy, that Ireland is Ireland's electricity is a cake, and data centres are eating a quarter of the cake at the moment. So we're asking them to contribute more towards making a bigger cake. And what we're asking is 1 cent, just 1 cent per kilowatt of energy used. And that's the same model Virginia has just introduced. And Virginia is one of the largest data center markets in the US at the moment. So if they can do it, we can do it as well. 1 cent will allow for $84 million to be raised if we based it on last year.

0: data centre consumption.
1: So for all existing centres in the state, Hazel, is that what you're proposing?
0: Yes, all existing, we have 121 data centres in the state at the moment and various ones going through construction process. What I would like and what the party is what me and the party are suggesting is a 1 cent levy on electricity usage and also on gas levy as well, because some data centres use gas as well. And it's a very fair ask, because if these data centres are claiming that they're producing billions in economic value and they're also making so much profit as well, 1 cent is nothing to make it fair and not have a pass on to the householder.
1: Well, the CEO of Digital Infrastructure Ireland with us as well. What do you make of that proposal from Hazel Chew?
2: It's a very interesting proposal, but representing the members or partners of Digital Infrastructure Ireland, we don't accept what the assertions are within that proposal. We think fundamentally the report that it draws on has a number of flaws in it with regard to how it extrapolates out the forward ongoing costs that are being predicted would be accruing to households.
1: How is it flawed? Are you in relation to the Friends of the Earth and adding €360 to the bills of householders across the country?
2: Correct. For example, there's gaping gaps in it. It takes into account no contribution from the solar industry within Ireland, in that report as well. So these are major contributors that will alter the face of Ireland's energy production over the next 5 to 10 years.
1: What of the central point of Hazel Chew's argument that the data centres are taking up a larger chunk of the pie than what they're actually paying for? Do you accept that?
2: So there's two pieces that I would assert with that. First of all, data centres in Ireland is Ireland's heavy industry. We have never had a heavy industry before in the past. We have one now, and we need to continue to support that. Data centres absolutely should pay their fair share, and they do pay their fair share.
1: How?
2: They pay their connection fees onto the grid. If those connections require upgrade of infrastructure, they pay for that in its entirety as well, plus they pay for the usage. It's delusional to think that if we were to take that 23% that data centres consume by way of electricity today, and just by way of comparison, that 23% of electricity usage equates to about 5% of energy usage, whereas you've got other sectors like the transport sector that would be at 40% of energy usage. But if we were to make that 23% disappear completely, the unit economics for generating electricity would not change. Our cost in Ireland is driven by the cost.
1: Electricity demand for data centres has risen by 10%. For households, it's 2%. Why not pay more?
2: We already pay our fair share. Paying more is not going to alter the unit economics with regard to the cost of generation. What drives the cost of generation in the Irish market is the cost of natural gas on an international basis. And we all know what's driving the rising cost of gas on an international basis. It's the fallout with Russia on a supply side of things because of the Ukraine war, plus we've got all the issues occurring in the Middle East as well.
1: Hazel Chew, data centres already paying their fair share. You heard it there.
0: I have an issue with the term fair share. Like, I don't dispute that Ronan's saying they pay a share, but my issue is with the term fair share, because they pay their electricity bill, they pay their network charges, yes, and costs associated, but it is undisputable fact, even though Ronan is disputing the report of Friends of the Earth, the Central Statistics Office has published that 23% of Ireland's meter electricity in 2025, that's 7,663 gigawatts of energy, was used by data centres. And that's an increase of 10% in just 1 year. In 2015, it was only at 5%. Now it is at 23%. And we've seen it year on year, how our energy prices go
1: but
0: up.
1: What of the arguments put forward there by Ronan that data centres are Ireland's heavy industry, that the contribution to the economy is essential?
0: And if that is the correct modelling, then surely 1.1% for a heavy industry and a heavy hitter that's raking in billions is not too much of an ask. Because if it is, then there's a big issue of how we're terming it, there our heavy industry and our GVA provider here.
1: Right.
0: So it is not a big ask we are asking for. 1.1% per unit works out at 84 million a year overall, but that's over multiple data centers and over multiple of kilowatts usage. I bring it back to Virginia, where Virginia is one of the biggest data center states over in America, and they have no issues implementing this because they know, listen, these companies can pay for it.
1: Ronan.
2: So does it

0: couple of things. First of all, comparing with Virginia is comparing apples with oranges. The order of magnitude of deployments there dwarfs what goes on here in the Irish marketplace. I think that the second piece that we have to pay attention to is the data center industry is being singled out across all heavy industry within Ireland.
1: How? That's a big claim.
0: Per the proposal just here. So the proposal is that data centers have to pay a levy. If you want to have a conversation about paying the levy, you have that concentration towards industry and you apply it to all heavy users equally on a uniform basis across industry. You don't just target data centers.
1: Hazel, should you think there should be a pause on data center development?
2: There has been a pause before. There was a moratorium on data centre development. The Greens introduced it, actually, in 2021, and it came into effect in 2023. And then recently, it had expired. And the moratorium is that if a data centre can produce renewable energy and is sustainable and is not consuming on fossil fuels, then we look at the planning permit application. And as you can see recently with the expiration of that, there has been a massive increase on planning permissions for data centers. Like, Ronan seems to think I'm disputing whether data centers have positives or good points. It's not that. I am saying that if you are a industry that is making so much money on the back of this and also making money based on using our energy infrastructure, then you should pay for it. And obviously we're not Virginia, we're a completely different country, but the model is the same, that if Virginia, who relies so much on their data center,
1: I'm not quite clear, are you looking for a pause going forward, because those in support such as Ronan would argue that data centers do make a vital contribution to the economy. This government report, €22 billion added to the Irish economy since 2010. So I'm just not quite clear what your overall stance is going forward.
2: Our overall stance is if they're going to be using energy, then we need to charge them for the energy.
1: But you're happy for them to be built.
2: Well, if they are being built, they need to be renewable as well, which is what we had put in previously on our moratorium. Because at the end of the day, there's this conversation about how data centers will be generating their own renewable energy. I would like to see that happen. So we're not stopping that from happening. We are, however, saying if you are consuming fossil fuels, you need to pay for it.
1: Ronan, how do you respond?
0: So under the government LEAP proposals, which is the proposals that have come out of recent times on guidelines on how data centre infrastructure should be built in Ireland, the proposals dictate that basically any new data centre facilities being built going forward shall source its energy, 80% of its energy within 6 years of operation from renewable sources. The net impact of that is the data centre industry is going to accelerate the greening of Ireland's grid. And the fallout from that is any new data centre infrastructure that's built here in Ireland will be operating from greener sources of energy.
1: But new infrastructure at what cost? We see a text in here saying, totally agree with limiting development of data centres. They are diverting construction resources from more important priorities like housing.
0: I would challenge that. They're completely different skill sets that are required to build a data center versus what you would have in housing. Completely different materials. If we look at the construct of our members that are responsible for build of data center infrastructure.
1: And you have around 100 member companies.
0: We have around 100 member companies at this point in time. They are not active in the consumer residential build space. So I would challenge that assertion.
1: Somebody here has texted pro-data centres, saying that ordinary households use and need data centres as well. So would argue against any move to perhaps charge them more or limit their development?
2: Well, yeah, obviously there are, I already said there are positives to data centres, but the Irish economy has become a major hub for the IT sector over the last 20 years, but it's only been in recent years that major investment in data centres has occurred. So the activities of these IT companies flourished in the absence of data centres. And to your texter's point about using data centres, with extensive fibre optic connections to the rest of the world, it is possible to do most of those IT-related work while having data residing in a distance. The reason why we are used or identified as somewhere that should have data centres is because our European rules on data security and privacy storage is quite relaxed. So, and this

0: data centres haven't added a single cent to those bills. You say they haven't added anything at all.
1: The primary driver of the cost
0: but
1: of
0: anything
1: increase
0: at all. Anything
1: the
0: at
1: primary
0: all.
1: Driver of the cost of increase of bills is the increase in gas.
0: So nothing at all, you contend?
1: I cannot say with absolute certainty that it's absolute zero, but if there is any contribution, it's completely negligible.
0: Okay, well, Hazel Chu of the Green Party and Ronan Kelly of Digital Infrastructure Ireland, thank you very much for joining us on Drive Time today.
2: Now, still to come on Drive Time, a smoking power bank forced a flight to divert to Dublin this week. So just how dangerous are these popular devices? We'll be talking to the experts about that. But up next, from Dublin to the top table at FIFA, how did Irishman Dan O'Toole become one of Gianni Infantino's closest lieutenants? Sports writer Gavin Cooney has the details.
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2: Now, between the World Cup competition itself and the proposal to sell off a stake in it, FIFA has dominated much of the news headlines this summer. And while much attention has been focused on its president, Gianni Infantino, it's now emerged that the only person he trusted with his top-secret controversial plan was Irishman Dan O'Toole, who has quietly risen to the rank of chief of staff in the organisation. Joining me now is Gavin Cooney, sports correspondent with the Irish Times. Gavin, who is Dan O'Toole?
8: It turns out he's an Irishman who is widely unknown in Irish football circles up until last week, who has, as it turns out, according to reporting by the New York Times, played quite a central role in the formulating of the World Cup sell-off plans that FIFA have now shelved after an extraordinary global backlash, and that leaves Infantino, Gianni Infantino, clinging to his position as FIFA president, and in so doing threatening a massive rupture in the history of the sport, the likes of which we haven't seen. So this can all be traced back to the plans on which Daniel O'Toole, the Irish chief of staff at FIFA, found himself assigned to work on earlier this year.
2: So when the FIFA chief operating officer, Kevin Lamour, released that blistering statement, he said that this plan to introduce investment into the World Cup, that this was the project of one person. There was actually two people. There was two people in the know, and one of them was Dan O'Toole.
8: Yeah, so now it very much seems to be driven by Gianni Infantino, the whole concept of it. Infantino proposed a similar-ish plan back in 2018 when he announced that he had backing from SoftBank to set up a new commercial entity into which some FIFA competitions could be put into to be sold off to private investors. The World Cup may be included in that in the future. So this was another formulation of that plan. So Infantino is definitely the brains of the operation, if we can put it like that. And definitely drove it in accordance with some of the big beasts of American business that he got to know while living in Miami in delivering the 2026 World Cup. But according to the New York Times, at some point this year, he handpicked O'Toole, who has risen, as we say, to the role of chief of staff, to work with the bankers on the formulation of this plan.
2: Going back to my first question then, what do we know about Dan O'Toole now, Gavin?
8: Yeah, so he's from Dublin, Shamrock Rovers fan, went to school in St. Michael's College in Aylesbury Road. You'll know it, it's a pretty exclusive fee-paying school. Sports-wise, best known for rugby. Obviously, the school has backboned most of the Leinster and Ireland teams we've seen over the

0: last decade or so. I think he does like rugby, Dan O'Toole. He did play a bit in school, I think, but he obviously made his name in football. Initially, he tread a familiar path. He graduated Michael's in 2004, went to study business and law in UCD. He went on to work as an accountant at KPMG. That's a pretty standard path for a graduate of St. Michael's College. But then in 2013, he spied an opportunity to move into football. He enrolled himself in this one-year master's course called the FIFA Master Program. It's organized by a research group called the International Center of Sports Studies. They're a Swiss group. They were founded by FIFA. And what is effectively a one-year master's in sports administration was co-founded and set up in 2000 by the current FIFA president, Gianni Infantino, who used to work at the aforementioned research group in CIES. So he did that course for a year, and that gave him the tools to move into sports. He spent a little while working with a sports consultancy group in Switzerland. And then in 2016, as part of the reforms that Gianni Infantino introduced when he took charge, when he was elected after the corruption scandal that led to the ouster of Sepp Blatter, one of those reforms was the setting up of a financial governance department into which Dan O'Toole got a job, and he evidently impressed all those for whom he was working. Matthias Grafstrom is now the secretary generally at FIFA, so the second in command. He was previously the deputy secretary general. He hired O'Toole into his office. O'Toole traveled the world, going to football associations right across the world as part of FIFA's development program. And their mechanism by which they distribute funds to members is called the FIFA Forward Program. He had the job of managing the distribution of those funds, so making sure, you know, everyone was paid up, making sure audits were conducted, making sure money was used for the correct purposes, et cetera, et cetera. I guess that kind of work stood him in good stead when it came to formulating this private equity plan, because as Infantino explained it in a letter to members after the Times scooped him on the story, the plan was to pass this by sending, the justification for the plan, should I say, was that it would lead to far more money going to each of the member associations through that funding mechanism, which Dan O'Toole used to find himself managing.
1: Given this plan, as it's now been laid out for us, you have unearthed some what could only be described as ironic tweets from Dan O'Toole's earlier days in sports administration.
0: I know. Is it really fair for us to be held to account for the tweets we spent 10 years ago? I'm not really sure, but I did go through them to get a better sense of the man. And he posted regularly on X, it was Twitter back then. And he posted a lot of interesting stuff around sports law and sports finance and et cetera. But he shared an article in 2015 that alleged that the Brazilian national team were subject, the team selections of the Brazilian national team were subject to influence by a commercial company, basically that allegedly dictated that, you know, if you're not going to pick a star player here, you need to give us good reason why he's not been included. And he shared this article with the quote, "More concern for football's governing bodies as investor influence accused of creeping into national football." Of course, the investor influence accused of creeping into national football would technically have been codified by this plan, right? I mean, this was they were going to set up a company that would hold the commercial control of the World Cup and everything else, 20% of which will be sold off, obviously, to private interests. And that sense of investor influence into national team football is beyond the pale for a lot of people in football. You know, I mean, as O'Toole articulated in 2015, it's one of the chief reasons why UEFA have rejected this plan so forcibly, and why we're still in this kind of quite intractable standoff that's really roiling the whole sport.
1: Indeed. And as you say, putting Gianni Infantino's future in FIFA on the line, O'Toole is backing his man still, though. Will he go down with him?
0: Well, it appears so. We'll have to wait and see how things go on. And in football being football, it's actually not yet inevitable that Infantino goes down at all. He's clinging on to power, and he's got a vestigial support base across the world, which may yet be good enough and strong enough to survive re-election next March. But Infantino, when he was especially embattled last week, called senior staff to a meeting in Rabat in Morocco. FIFA have an office there. O'Toole was reportedly among the cadre of senior staff staff who attended that meeting, along with the Secretary General. We mentioned Matthias Gravstrom. Not present was the third in command. You mentioned him, Kevin Lamour, who so blisteringly dissed this plan, and Infantino with it. And after that meeting, Infantino and Gravstrom wrote a joint letter to the other members of FIFA.

0: FIFA's 37-person board. It apologised for errors in the formulation of the plan, but also says that the senior management who were present in Rabat back Infantino to continue on as FIFA president. Now, not everyone is impressed with the content of that statement. We did try and contact Dan O'Toole, obviously, for our piece, but he didn't respond to our request for comment. But as I say, not everyone was impressed with this joint letter. UEFA, who still have all their guns blazing for Infantino, released a statement saying, and I'm going to quote UEFA directly here, that some people employed by the FIFA president and whose careers depend on his favour agree with him, changes nothing.
1: Gavin, thanks so much for that. This great insight there into the man who rose without trace, you could say. That is Gavin Cooney on Dan O'Toole.
2: Coming up, how much does it actually cost to be single? From bills to big bashes, our consumer expert Katrina Redmond will be breaking down the costs for us. Plus, Eyes to the Skies will be counting down to tonight's spectacular eclipse and how you can watch it. Achanish Toshin Amdu Privskelta de Nuachta, Le Marian Nihulavine.
3: Gurma agat a very agus gamelni di agib. Tá dina gud wagan Europe agus in chanyir in freshen a fall fi reir le ga vekished arun a greine trunona. Ga gairid heis a sheikh lag a hasosse. 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
5: With your traffic and travel update, I'm Louise Herity. In Dublin, traffic is heavier than usual on the north side of the city ahead of the Manchester United versus Leeds friendly in Croke Park at 7:30. There's traffic management in place. In Limerick, there's a collision on the N21 westbound and traffic is very heavy from junction 4 Patrick's Well to Newborough. And finally, in Waterford, the N72 in Lismore has a stop-go system between the main street and the bridge until Tuesday due to resurfacing works. And that's your latest traffic update.
2: Yeah.
1: Thanks, Louise. Inside Sport is coming up at 6 o'clock and we're joined now by Jackie Hurley. Jackie, are there swimming medals on the way?
6: Yes, there are. Well, I think, I mean, listen, I'm not Mystic Meg, but I am told by my colleagues who have been watching this over the course of the last couple of days that the Irish team are looking very good. We have got four very strong medal prospects tonight. The first of those, John Short, goes very shortly at around 20 to 6. Big medal chance for Mona McSherry, of course, Olympic medalist, around 6 o'clock. Then we've got Ellen Walsh just before 7, and then Daniel Whiffen just after 7. So in the course of that hour, I know Nick O'Hare said to us here last week that he thought conservatively 5 medals. I think the first of those we might get them tonight.
2: And what of the European Athletics Championships in Birmingham?
6: We are going to have royalty in studio with us again tonight. Dervla O'Rourke, Sonia O'Sullivan and Rob Heffernan are going to come in and chat all things the athletics. Obviously, brilliant showing by Mark English this morning. I think anybody who's been watching him will say he is in medal form as well. Rashid Adelecki is going to be on the track tonight as well. I think a lot of people will be interested to see how she goes.
1: Tuning in for that, yeah.
6: You'll hear them chatting about her too.
2: You listed off a lot of Cork people there. Yeah. That's at the end of the Rebels.
6: No, they're not, because Dennis Irwin is on the programme tonight as well. I have to say, I popped over to Croke Park to meet him a little bit earlier. He is very excited about playing in Croke Park. He won a college's medal there back in the day. Oh. Could have been a GAA star. Instead, he went on to be a Premier League star. You'll hear from him. It's a good story too.
1: Okay, Jackie Harley, 6 o'clock, Inside Sport. Thanks for that. Guys.
2: Now, returning to the story of the solar eclipse, joining us on the line from the Blackrock Castle Observatory is RTE's Southern reporter, Barry Gallagher. Barry, excitement building, I'm sure. Set the scene where you are.
7: Yeah, you're exactly right, Barry. How are you getting on? I'm here at the Blackrock Castle Observatory, and already hundreds of prospective sky gazers are lining up outside the building here and really snaking along the River Lee. There's hundreds upon hundreds of visitors here. And I suppose that kind of demand was already seen by Blackrock Castle Observatory. They handed out 7,000 free eclipse glasses, and they were snapped up almost instantly. And today there's an overflow crowd trying to get what's left of that supply. Now, that's not surprising. I suppose this is a deep partial solar eclipse with coverage of between 92% and 98%. And at its peak at 7:15 here in Cork, the sun will be covered by the moon about 96%. So Cork is being pipped as the eclipse capital, and clearly crowds have come to see that.
2: Cork will claim anything, Barry, isn't that right?
7: If they can be the capital of something, they'll take it.
1: Is there anybody out and around with what I have in my hand now, a cereal box with a bit of tinfoil stuck onto it, Barry?
2: I still can't quite follow what that is.
7: Yes. Yeah, they're a fantastic little device, and they can be made at home. Like, I've seen many examples are using a cereal box, and they're so simple, and they're a safe alternative if you cannot use eclipse glasses to get a
2: peek. How exactly do you use the cereal box then? Katie has one here. I can't quite follow it.
7: Okay, so you've got a little kind of a you punch out two sides. It's actually very simple to put together. You punch a little hole on one side, and then you kind of have an opening on the left-hand side. So you essentially look into the box, and from there, it reflects the bottom of the box into your eye, and you can look at the eclipse safely instead of, you know, looking straight at the solar eclipse, which, of course, is extremely dangerous and not recommended.
2: And are they managing the crowds there where you are? Or how exactly is it working?
7: Yeah, of course, everyone's in very, very high spirits, so crowds are very orderly at the minute. The real celebrations, I suppose, will kick off at about 6:15. That's when music begins, that's when activities begin. So that's when things are really going to start picking up, and that's when the eclipse itself actually begins. So for now, people are very calm and coordinated, but I suppose when the sun does start to get covered over, it may be a different story.
2: Do you have the glasses, Barry?
7: I do have the glasses. I've had them on since 1 o'clock, and they're not a great fit. I'm getting kind of big-headed down here.
2: Big queues in Cork for them?
7: Yeah, very big queues. As I said, 7,000 were made available for free in Cork, and as I said, they were snapped up almost instantly. We also saw reports on Georgia Street in Dublin, if I'm not mistaken, 2,500 glasses sold at a tenner a pop were made available from 9:30, and there were crowds again snaking around the streets of Dublin city centre just for the opportunity to safely gaze upon the partial eclipse. So a lot of interest across the country.
1: Absolutely. And if you don't have the glass and you don't have a cereal box with the pinhole made in it, you can use a colander as well, apparently.
2: Oh,
1: there,
2: right.
1: You are, Barry.
2: Okay.
7: Oh. Wow, well, you learn something new every day.
2: Well, by the banks of my own lovely solar eclipse, Barry Gallagher, RTE Southern reporter for Blackrock Observatory Castle in Cork. Thank you. And I see our colleague Gavin O'Callaghan reporting that around 500 people are waiting for glasses at the Phoenix Park in Dublin, which are due to be given out by the Astronomical Society of Ireland. And that event in Dublin is due to start just after 6 o'clock.
1: Not long to go now. Okay, so a Swiss flight from Zurich to Boston had to divert to Dublin this week after a power bank became trapped in a seat and started smoking. It's the latest in a series of incidents involving lithium batteries on aircraft. aircrafts. So what went wrong and how dangerous was it? And are the rules around them tough enough? For more on this, I'm joined now by Simon Calder, travel correspondent with The Telegraph. Simon, you're very welcome. Can you just talk us through what exactly happened with this power bank on this flight?
8: Well, yeah, it's power banks are extremely regarded as possibly one of the greatest threats to civil aviation at the moment, and because of the potential they have to catch fire, and there are increasingly strict rules about them. They, for instance, can never be checked into your hold baggage. They've always got to be in the cabin with you, and if you get to the situation where a power bank or indeed a mobile phone becomes trapped in the mechanism of a seat, that is regarded as potentially extremely dangerous, and the only choice you have is to for the plane to land as swiftly and as safely as possible where the incident is dealt with, and then everybody moves on. But this is a known hazard, and you quite possibly would have seen on social media many videos of power banks, particularly rather dodgy ones, bursting into flames because, they were badly made. They either get damaged or they just self-combust.
1: And we'll get into the details of the technical end of this in a moment. But in terms of when something like this happens mid-flight, or indeed as this one in the middle of the Atlantic, like how serious is that? And what would be the protocol among cabin crew when something like this starts smoking in the cabin?
8: Okay, well, the aim, of course, is to get the aircraft down as soon as possible, and so therefore the pilots are looking for the closest viable destination where they can land. There are, of course, some precautions on board for dealing with power banks, but anything which catches fire, which starts smouldering in an aircraft cabin, is going to be regarded as extremely dangerous, and so therefore the cabin crew will have been obviously keeping the pilots fully informed about what was happening. All very alarming, of course, for the passengers, but perhaps a useful reminder that you have to be so careful with this. And it wouldn't surprise me if somewhere along the line quite soon we see actually a ban being enforced, so that when you go through security, you're not just being checked, of course, for blades, for guns, for any kind of weapon, but you're also being checked for power banks.
1: And indeed, there is, of course, for some power banks already a ban in place with some airlines, but as you say, it may be extended if these concerns go on. But if you can hold on for a moment for me, Simon, I want to bring in Colin Baker here. Colin's a tech expert with Back from the Future. Colin, for people who wouldn't be familiar with these, what is actually going on inside a power bank, and what happens when things go wrong there?
9: Well, very similar to what's inside your phone, you've got a number of lithium ion cells in a kind of a sandwich arrangement. And this is nothing new. We've been using battery technology like this for quite a long time. There hasn't been any huge progression other than to say that your phones and your devices are becoming more and more capable of taking power, charging more quickly, and power banks like these are capable of charging more quickly and becoming denser. And I suppose that might be one of the issues, that because of lithium ion technology versus what came before, you can get more power condensed into less space and a lighter weight, and that's what everyone is after. That's enabled phones and drones and tablets to last longer or to do more for longer. Now, these are chemical reactions, and as we all know, when your phone is buzzing away and burning up with notifications, you'll feel the heat in your phone, and if you're lucky enough to be in the sun, you'll see the thermal sensor coming up and saying your phone is too hot. So that's a normal response when you're just charging a device or charging a device and when power is flowing. And really, it's important to say that, you know, power banks themselves are not going to blow up in your pocket. Decent, well put together, certified and regulated power banks and phones are pretty safe by and large. In this case with Swissair, it appears that the device actually got permeated, it got pierced, it got crushed in the mechanism of a reclining chair seat. So this is where obviously that layer of battery gets pierced and damaged, and the chemical response and its natural or its inbuilt ability to keep itself cool and regulated is completely destroyed. So that's what happened here.
1: But are aircrafts a particularly dangerous place to take one of these lithium batteries, these power banks? Is there anything to do with altitude or cabin pressure that might affect them?
9: Okay, I'm a pilot myself, but of small planes, and we're lucky enough, we're non-pressurised, so we don't go above sort of 8,000 or 9,000 feet. What actually happens in the cabin of a commercial airliner as you go up is that the air around you is maintained at a typical altitude of about 8,000 or 9,000 feet. It's not the altitude or the plane or the fact that you're over at the Atlantic that the problem arises. It's the fact that you're in a sealed aluminium tube, and if there are not just fumes, which there can be, if there's smoke and then resultant fire and it continues to overheat. Remember, you might pierce one cell in that sandwich, but that can then ignite other cells. So if you've got a particularly large power bank or a tablet or laptop with a lot of power and a lot of juice and energy inside, that can lead to further problems. Obviously, there is equipment on board aircraft to resolve this. Naturally enough, in the case of Swiss Air, they had the option to land. They weren't a million miles away. And a very appropriate decision was made to declare a mayday and to land at Dublin, which was the right thing to do.
1: Okay, we'll have to leave it there for now, but many thanks for that. That's Colin Baker, a tech expert with Back from the Future. And earlier, thanks to Simon Calder, travel correspondent with The Telegraph.
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0: me, myself and I, which is all very well until me, myself and I have to pay for everything. Being single can come with a surprisingly hefty price tag, and Irish Examiner consumer columnist Katrina Redmond has been looking at just how much more it can cost to go it alone, and she joins us. You're very welcome in this evening, Katrina. Katrina, is there a financial penalty for being single effectively?
1: Yes, and I think actually that people don't realise that maybe it's very, very beneficial to be in a couple or to be sharing finances. And actually, when it comes to financing being single, it's more expensive per person. And that is really where you might feel that there's a singleton tax or a singleton penalty.
0: And presumably housing is the first place where that starts, even from a young age to getting older and looking for somewhere more permanent.
1: Yeah, so rent or mortgage. If you've got to rent on your own or if you've got to pay for a mortgage on your own, both are going to be extremely expensive if you're doing it on your own. Like, it's not just doubly difficult for a single first-time buyer to buy a house on their own. I would say it's even harder again. Like, if you take a look at the median income in Ireland, according to the CSO last year, you're talking in and around €45,000 per year. But in order to finance a house at the median price range in Ireland, which is about €390,000, you'd need to be earning nearly double that and more, because you need to have this kind of 30% disposable income wiggle room for the cost of your mortgage.
2: And then that's only the start of it, because once you're in that house, if you do manage to actually get there, you have to cover all the bills yourself.
1: Yeah, and I think people don't realise as well that utility bills, regardless, they're pretty static whether there's one or two people living in the property. Like, you're always going to have things on, like heating, lights, fridges, freezers, ovens, and even cooking a meal can often use pretty much the same amount of energy compared to cooking for a family. So really, there is a penalty there.
0: What about doing the shopping, getting food?
1: Yeah, I sat down and I was doing some of the sums today, and let's just say, for argument's sake, a family of four, a hungry family of four, is feeding themselves for between €200 and maybe more at the moment. But a single person would have to pay, I reckon, between €60 and €75 per week at the moment. So that is significantly more on a kind of a per capita or per person basis.
0: And why is that, or why is that the case?
1: Well, there's minimum sizing, so when you go to the supermarket, you've got to buy certain packages and certain parcels, and that's really, really frustrating. You know, we don't necessarily weigh what we buy. Like, we have to buy minimum packages. And, you know, for example, it's very difficult to go out and buy one chicken breast. You have to buy two, and it all just kind of adds up.
2: Yeah, and of course, we know this from the stats around single-parent families. You know, they consistently end up in the families facing deprivation index.
1: Yeah. The CSO said last year that those living in single adult households with children under 18 were likely to experience enforced deprivation. The amount was 48.7%. That's very nearly close to all half of all single parent households. Four in five single parent households or single adult households with children said they have at least some difficulty of making ends meet. It's exceedingly difficult.
0: Given the time of the year we're in at the moment as well, what about going on holiday?
2: Oh yeah, I have a single friend. This drives her absolutely crazy.
1: So you kind of fall between two stools. So you've either got the single supplement, so you've got to pay for the benefit of having a room to yourself, or you're paying on a per room basis. And if two people are staying in the room, the cost is halved. But if there's one person staying in the room, you've got to bear the whole cost of the room. While the cost of the flight might be individual, the cost of your accommodation, and often maybe if you're booking a tour as well, there could be a single supplement too. Yeah.
2: And you were looking at travel insurance as well.
1: Yeah, bonkers. Not bonkers the company, but bonkers prices for travel insurance. I was looking at it yesterday, €78 for worldwide travel insurance for one person, but for a couple, €126.
0: Wow.
2: That makes absolutely no sense.
1: I don't know whether it's, you know, to do with the admin fee, or whether there's a heavier admin fee when there's a single person, or there's greater risk. Like, obviously insurance companies have all of these calculations to make, but clearly it is more expensive for a single person. And then when we take a look at women going traveling solo, women tend to book places like central business districts, close to public transport, safer places to stay. And all of those places come at a premium.
2: Exactly. It's like the safest places are the most expensive places to stay, always.
1: Yeah.
0: And there's the Uber, the taxi, everything as well. I saw something on Instagram of a woman travelling by herself in Spain, and she couldn't get somewhere to sit out in the main street because she was dining by herself, that they wanted her to go inside. So that was another part of it as well. There is another perhaps cost that you can't put down on a spreadsheet, and there is a mental cost as well for dealing with everything when it comes to crunching the numbers, isn't there?
1: Yeah, mental load. And I don't think people talk about this enough. When we take a look at the cost of living, you know, a problem shared is a problem halved. If you've got to share your space with somebody, if you've got a partner in life, if you've got somebody who's particularly close to you, you can share those issues together. If you've got to bear all of those on your own, that's a much heavier mental load and an awful lot more to bear. And if you're raising children on your own, that's even more difficult because you've got to be all things to your children.
0: Yeah, so you're planning for advance if possible, but it can be impossible to do sometimes.
1: Yeah, and if you think about things like pensions as well, like very often pension funds or pensions are geared towards two people living together in their retirement, so you need to allow for more if you're going to be living on your own.
2: Yeah, I'm just so many ads. So much of the world is set up for as if we're all walking into Noah's Ark two by two, and it just must be so frustrating if you're not in that couple.
1: Yeah, I reckon so, and I also think that, you know, there's so many different sizes and shapes of families and households nowadays that it's not that difficult for companies to accommodate a single person or an individual.
0: Well, Irish Examiner consumer columnist Katrina Renman, thanks very much for crunching the numbers and going through all of that for us here this evening on Drive Time.
2: We'll be back with the weather next.
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0: Well, it's all about the whole of the moon, as the Waterboys would sing. But what else is in store tonight? Met Aaron and Aoife Keighley.
8: Thank you very much. Well, it's going to stay very warm now tonight and tomorrow, even tomorrow night too. So a yellow high temperature warning is in place for Leinster and Tipperary until 6 a.m. on Friday, with uncomfortable sleeping conditions and potential for heat stress and water safety issues. Now this evening, as I said, it's going to stay very warm with sunshine in the east and south. A bit more cloud though in the west and north. And then we're going to have a mild night tonight with plenty of dry weather and clear spells. Cloudier conditions though in the west and southwest will bring a bit of patchy rain and drizzle, and we will see some mist and fog tonight too. Humid, with temperatures not falling below 15 to 19 degrees in light winds. Tomorrow then is going to be another very warm or even hot day with sunny spells. Dry for many, but showers will affect parts of Connacht and Ulster, some of those turning heavy or thundery. The showers then will spread further eastwards in the evening. Highs tomorrow of 20 to 29 degrees in light to moderate southwest to west winds. And Friday then is going to be a fresher day with just a few showers. That's your latest forecast. Have a lovely evening.
0: Well, you've been texting in relation to our last item and the cost of being single. This messenger says there's also a social cost. Not having a person to talk financial decisions through with means you always end up going back to parents, which results in a constant feeling of being infantilized, even when in your 30s or 40s. Even when you love your parents, it's demoralizing to consistently revert to them, even as an adult. That's a point well made there from that texter.
2: And good news, we're talking about the man bitten by a shark off the coast of Waterford earlier. Our colleague Mark O'Driscoll is reporting that he is recovering. The man who is recovering in hospital after being bitten by that shark has said he is okay and hopes to recover quickly. That's all for today. Thanks for listening. You can catch up on anything you might have missed on this evening's show on the RTE Radio app. Today's programme was produced by Annette Egan. Research was by Joshua Byrne. The broadcast coordinators were Stephen Higgins and Max Falvey, and Paul Murnock was in sound. Up next is Jackie Hurley with Inside Sport, and good luck to our swimming finalists Mona McSharry, Ellen Walsh and Daniel Weffin competing

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3: Thanks, Katie. As you say, a huge evening of European swimming ahead and athletics. We've got Andrew Bree, Sonia O'Sullivan and Dervla O'Rourke to take us through the evening's entertainment. Plus, we'll hear from Manchester United legend Dennis Irwin. But first, we pause for the news and the Angelus.
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0: RTE News on Radio 1 with Daniel Quinn. Good evening. People across large parts of Europe, including Ireland, are preparing for a solar eclipse this evening. Subject to cloud cover, the eclipse will become visible shortly and people are warned not to look directly at the sun. Barry Gallagher reports.
1: The eclipse will begin at around 6:15 this evening, reaching its maximum at approximately 7:13. In Cork, around 96% of the sun will be covered at its peak, with the eclipse ending at around 8:08 p.m. It will be visible across the country, with public viewing events being held nationwide. The greatest coverage will be seen in the south and southwest. This deep partial eclipse is the first of its kind visible in Ireland since 2015. The next total solar eclipse visible from Ireland will not be until 2090. Blackrock Castle Observatory in Cork City said it has now given out 7,000 free solar eclipse glasses in Cork. Organisers there are urging people not to look directly at the sun during the eclipse and not to use cameras, binoculars or telescopes without properly fitted solar filters. Those without certified eclipse glasses can watch indirectly using a pinhole projector. Instructions on how to build one are on the RTE website. Barry Gallagher, RTE News, at Blackrock Castle Observatory in Cork.
0: And the solar eclipse will be broadcast on the RTE News channel from 6:15 and will also be live streamed to the RTE News YouTube and TikTok channels. A man remains in a stable condition in hospital this evening after being bitten by a shark off the coast of County Waterford. The Irish Coast Guard was alerted to the incident on board a small fishing vessel south of Ardmore at 4:15 yesterday evening. Our southeast correspondent, Mark O'Driscoll.
2: A group of five people set off in their boat fishing for blue sharks from Helvig Point on the southern end of Dungarvan Harbour yesterday afternoon. Sebastian Akim was subsequently bitten by one of the sharks and sustained serious injuries to his left lower leg. The Irish Coast Guard, as well as RNLI lifeboats from Ballycotton and Youghal, were tasked to the incident around 4 miles off Ramhead near the village of Ardmore. Mr Akim was winched aboard the Coast Guard's Waterford based helicopter Rescue 117 and taken to Cork University Hospital. He remains in a stable condition and in good spirits in hospital this evening. The RNLI has said such an incident highlights how quickly things can change at sea, and they are urging people to be vigilant in the water amid the current spell of good weather. Mark O'Driscoll, RTE News, Ardmore.

0: County Waterford.
1: The HSE has said that revenue from parking fees at public hospitals has more than doubled over the past 4 years. The information was divulged in response to a parliamentary question posed by the Sinn Féin spokesman on health, David Cullinan. He said the income of parents visiting sick children, carers and people with disabilities were being targeted relentlessly.
2: I think that if you look at the impact this has on certain cohorts of patients, so cancer patients, dialysis patients, parents of sick children, people who have to visit relatives, and some people unfortunately end up in hospital, not just for a day or even a week, but sometimes weeks on end, and families obviously have to visit and they're paying these charges. If you're travelling from outside of Dublin and you're travelling with a sick patient, it's not always possible to get public transport. So unfortunately the car is the most effective journey, and then you're hit with very high charges.
1: A woman in her 50s and a child were injured after being attacked by a dog in County Clare on Saturday. Gardaí are investigating the incident, which took place near O'Brien's Bridge. The sheepdog, which was described as extremely vicious, was put down after the attack. The Clare County dog warden, Frankie Coote, said he was alerted to the incident after receiving a call from local Gardaí.
3: This dog and other dogs were chained on the property. And when the dog is on a chain and they're, you know, going and getting aggressive, but never actually getting anywhere, not getting free, they can become more aggressive. You get, in every breed of every animal, people unfortunately too, you get a rogue. And this dog had gone rogue. If we hadn't removed him on the day, he was capable of actually killing, you know, an older person or a child.
1: The organisers of the Eurovision Song Contest have said they have changed the rules for next year so that the winning broadcaster will automatically be ineligible to host if their state is involved in an armed conflict or sensitive geopolitical situation. Leading up to this year's competition in Vienna, a number of countries, including Ireland, Spain, the Netherlands and Slovenia, withdrew over Israel's participation in the contest. The European Broadcasting Union said the rule changes were made following feedback from participating broadcasters and added the new rules would provide greater clarity for artists and production staff. Temperatures of 30 degrees have been recorded at two weather stations today, at Oak Park in County Carlow and Casement Aerodrome in Dublin. Met Éireann said it's the fourth consecutive month where a primary weather station has reached 30 degrees in Ireland. The forecaster warned people to be aware of possible issues, including heat stress, while a status yellow high temperature warning is in place for Leinster and County Tipperary. Senior forecaster with Met Éireann, Gerry Murphy, said conditions will become cooler from Friday.
4: The temperatures drop back to the high teens to low 20s on Friday, and they stay that way through the weekend and next week. So that's more normal temperatures that you'd expect for this time of year. The weekend is largely dry, apart from one or two showers. At the moment, it looks like Monday is the most likely day to bring us some significant rain.
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1: Tonight will be dry for many with clear spells. Cloudier conditions in parts of the west and southwest will bring patchy rain and drizzle. There'll be some mist and fog too. Another mild and humid night with lowest temperatures of 15 to 19 degrees. That's all from the newsroom for the moment.
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7: Welcome to Inside Sport. I'm Jackie Hurley. Coming up tonight, an exciting night of swimming ahead and hopefully some European medals. Andrew Bree joins me in studio and will bring the latest updates to you from Paris. Sonia O'Sullivan and Dermot O'Rourke are in studio to look ahead to another night of European athletics with Rashida Adeleke among those in action. And ahead of Manchester United's clash with Leeds, Dennis Irwin chats to me about the glory days and his own Croke Park memories. We want to hear from you. You can WhatsApp us 087 032 32 32. You can text us on 51551 or you can email us at insidesport@rte.ie. Yeah, welcome along to the programme and really busy evening in sport, as you've heard. We're going to start off with the sports stories of the day, and Siobhan Madigan, already a successful day for Ireland at the European Swimming Championships.
8: Yeah, best way to start a broadcast is news of an Irish medal at a senior championship, and Ireland have just taken a silver at the swimming in Paris. Our Olympic bronze medalist Mona McSharry was swimming out of lane 5 in the final of the women's 100 metre breaststroke, and she has taken silver behind the fast finishing British swimmer Angard Evans,

0: who won gold in a new championship record time of 104.87. Mona came home in 105.41, which was our fastest time since the Olympic final 2 years ago. A little bit before that, the 19-year-old Galway swimmer John Short finished in seventh position in the final of the 200-metre backstroke. His time was 155.86. Victory went to the Hungarian Hubert Koss in 153.08. Plenty more to come in the pool in Paris. Helen Walsh goes in the 400 IM final. That's at 6.54. And then it's over to the Olympic champion Daniel Whiffen in the 800 freestyle final just after 7 o'clock.
1: Yeah, looking forward to that. Andrew Bree is with me for the hour. We're going to be chatting to him about all that in a moment. But a big night of athletics as well.
0: Yeah, it's already been a big day. Mark English went to the European Championships in Birmingham as the number one ranked runner in Europe over 800 metres. He's backed that up again with a storming run in his semi-final, winning today in a new championship record time of 1:43.49. Said he felt really, really good and now advances to tomorrow's final, where really he'll have to be the man they all want to catch. Sophie Becker, also a good run for her this morning. She plays third in her heat of the 400 and returns for the semis tomorrow. Lauren Roy and Rashida Adeleke will be in action very shortly in the semi-finals of the 200 metres. Adeleke got a bye through to the semi-final. Lauren Roy came through the heats this morning, and Nicola Tuttle also involved at the Alexander Stadium this evening. She'll take her place in the women's hammer final. That's underway from 7:45.
1: Sonia O'Sullivan and Dervla O'Rourke will be with us in a couple of minutes as well. Super Cup tonight.
0: Super Cup, yeah. Premier League season is almost upon us, and all the domestic leagues around Europe will be getting underway very shortly indeed. But this is the annual pre-season cup clash between the Champions League winners and the Europa League champions. So that means PSG taking on Aston Villa in the Super Cup. It's in Salzburg tonight. Here at home, Tommy Lonergan is chasing the golden boot. He's the leading scorer in League of Ireland, and he's been banging in the goals of late, and today he was rightfully named as the SSE Airtricity Soccer Writers Player of the Month winner for July. There is a little bit of transfer news involving the Irish international Joe Hodge. He's now left Portugal heading for Scotland. He's signed a deal to play with Motherwell today. He's 23 years of age, played with Tondela last term, but after spells also with Wolves, QPR and Huddersfield, Motherwell is his new home.
1: Some sad news of the passing of another All-Ireland winner today, Siobhan.
0: Yeah, absolutely, this is very sad indeed. It's coming from the Midlands to us today at the age of 76 and following an illness. Pádraig Horan, who led the Offaly Hurlers to the All-Ireland Hurling Championship title win in 1981, has sadly passed. He won two All-Irelands with the faithful, captaining them in 81 and then picked up another medal and an all-star along the way in 85.
1: Yeah, may he rest in peace. Kerry footballers have been struck down with another injury. Poor timing of the season just at the end of it. I know people may say at least he got the inter-county season, but bad news for Mark O'Brien.
0: Yeah, and you know, it's a real bad time to suffer this kind of an injury because, you know, all sorts of things will go through your mind. He lost the All-Ireland, of course, with Kerry to Mayo just a couple of weeks ago. He was back in club action at the weekend for his club Beaufort in the Intermediate Championship down in Kerry, but unfortunately he suffered an ACL injury in that game. Scans have confirmed that injury today and he'll now require surgery. So facing a very, very lengthy spell on the sidelines, but hopefully we'll keep his fingers crossed that it all goes to plan. And we will be able to see him back in action next year.
1: Fingers crossed. All right, you're going to finish us off with some cricket.
0: Yeah, the fourth and the penultimate of the ODIs taking place today between Ireland and Afghanistan. Ireland won the toss at Stormont this morning, put Afghanistan into bat. They made 343 in their innings, so setting a 3-4-4 target for Ireland to chase for victory. Currently, they're 195-4. They're in the 37th over and they're playing under blissful evening sunshine.
1: Oh, listen, we've got a football match tonight as well, which has had to be pushed back because of the eclipse. A lot of people in the blissful sun. Go out and enjoy it. Siobhan, thanks a million for being with us. Andrew Bree is with me in studio, and we are going to reflect on what has already been a successful moment. First of all, let's hear it. This is the moment that Mona McSharry won a silver medal at the European Championships.
2: McSharry is in second place. Watch for Evans to come through then. The red cap in the centre lane. Mona McSherry in second place, trying to hunt down Palato just beside her. She needs to turn on the afterburners now with 25 metres to go to try and win this and take a gold medal for Ireland. Mona McSherry, Asgard coming alongside too. McSherry's in third. Palato's starting to pull backwards, but Evans is coming through. McSherry is up into second.

0: second place. McSherry looks like she's going to take the silver medal here, and it's going to be Evans from McSherry. Mona McSherry takes a silver medal for Ireland. Evans absolutely delighted with another championship record. She had to do it 64.87 seconds. Mona McSherry in second place takes a silver for Ireland. Our first silver ever was Gary O'Toole back in 1989 in the 200 breaststroke, and now in the 100 breaststroke for women, Mona McSherry takes a silver for Ireland.
1: It's amazing. I honestly don't know if it's really hit me yet. I think it was just like touching the wall, and it just feels like I did another really good race, but I don't think it's sunk in yet that I'm going to be on the podium.
2: So your time was 105.41. You went out hard, you turned in second place, and you held it.
1: Yeah, I mean, I turned and I guess Pilato beside me was probably touched first because she looked a bit ahead of me, and I was like, right, I know she goes out fast, but we got to go. And I think, again, just kind of trusting the process and adjusting from yesterday paid off.
2: And you said that after the semis, because you weren't too happy with your heats. You were happier with the semi-final. You said you'll trust the process. What is that process?
1: I think it's just like talking to my coach, dissecting and figuring out kind of what to do. And I think in breaststroke specifically, that's not always swim harder, which can be really hard in the heat of the moment if you let the nerves take over. You're like, I just need to go, and sometimes I'll end up paying for that. So I'm glad that I was able to stick to my guns.
2: And Ireland's first medal at the European Championships, congratulations.
1: Thank you so much.
3: Ireland's first medal at the European Championships, and she did it well, Andrew, didn't she?
4: We're on now. Yeah. Okay.
3: Sorry, yes, we're on now. And the reason you ask is because all of the athletics crowd have just walked into the studio, and they have just seen Mona McSherry winning, and Rob is just excited. They've all just come to enjoy the party. Yeah. Tell them about it. It's been class, hasn't it?
4: It was a fantastic swim. It went from second to third. It was pretty similar to Paris in the Olympics. You know, we've seen the numbers change throughout the last 25, but she held on really strong and a great time as well. She progressed nicely through the heats and the semis. And Mona bringing the that Donegal stroke Sligo energy. Yeah,
3: that is the fastest time she swam since the Olympics. And she actually, even just listening to her interviews through the week, it felt like this was coming from her.
4: Yes, I think so. The confidence is contagious, and she built it through nicely. And she knows what she's doing. She's an experienced high level performer. So I think this was this is exactly where she needs to be. 2 years out of Los Angeles.
3: Well, let's put it into context for people, because it felt like after she won that medal in Paris, fairly well documented, she took some time out. She, at times, it looked like she wasn't going to swim again. For her to be able to get back and to get into this kind of form again, it's quite something, isn't it?
4: It is. I think the mental break was very, very important. I missed Athens by 0.2 of a second in 04, but then quit swimming, but probably did the opposite of what Mona did. I think Mona went travelling. I went travelling to the closest, you know, let's say college experience, you know. So, and then I was like, hold on a second. But I think for her, she went travelling down the west coast of America with her friend, and they rented a camper van type thing and just got away from it all and just refocused and then just came back. I think she swam maybe a year later and was like, hold on a second. She still felt good in the water, but it's got that muscle memory as well. But if you're training so many, you know, thousands and thousands of meters per year, it's she was just able to, you know, synchronize back into it.
3: I've got so many high performers in the studio. It's hard. I know swimming is not your thing, Rob, but to be medaling at this level consistently from an Irish vest, from an Irish swimmer in a pool, the things that this does for young kids in the country cannot be overstated.
5: Yeah, it's do you know what? It doesn't matter what the sport is. When we're performing internationally on the international stage and you're finishing out and you're contending for medals, they're special people, and it infects everybody, because it makes us all believe. And we were even on about this, like, Jack, when we were growing up in Cork, and not that Cork is any different to Leitrim or Galway, but when you have all of them good examples growing up, you know, Marcus and Sonia, Mark Harrell, all of our footballers, it just becomes normal. So when you see Mona doing it, we can do it. It's fantastic.
3: Yeah. Well, speaking of another young, impressionable, brilliant Irish athlete, John Short was in action before Mona. He went into the pool in the 200-metre backstroke around 20 to 6. Here's how his race ended up. Have a listen to this.
0: Ubikos is starting to pull away. Chekhov's coming back to the field. John Short in lane number two. This is the best part of the race for him. It's the back half, the second half of the race. They'll have 50 metres to swim as they hit the wall now. Kos leads them through in first place. John Short's in seventh, but it's all in the line together. Chekhov

0: That's all I can do.
1: And you stayed in the fight from early on. You seemed to attack the first 100 a bit quicker.
0: Yeah, that was kind of the plan for tonight. I don't know what the splits were, but I felt like a bit quicker. But it was an amazing race, to be honest. And I'm just so proud to get out there and race with the tricolour on my hat.
2: Yeah, brilliant. 19 years of age. What he's doing in his sport, Andrew, is brilliant.
3: I know. He's swimming beyond his years. He's swimming with wisdom of a 28-year-old, you know, and it's so great to see. And that's why I think he knows himself, that this is just the next stepping stone going towards Los Angeles.
2: Nick O'Hare called it on commentary and said he swam that race a little bit differently than what he had swam the final. Is that just inexperience? What is it that's coming in there? There's
3: probably a few things. The pressure is, of course, is the, you know, we all know that, the mental pressure of stepping up on the big stage, because this is it. It isn't a semi-final just to get in. You know, it's the big stage, and of course he'd be looking for medals, so that definitely has to play a part in it. He did take it out a little bit more aggressive. We looked at that. He was probably maybe point nine of a mm-hmm. second faster than his semi final, and then he could have paid for that. You know, his listeners are thinking 0.8, 0.9 of a second, but in swimming,
2: it's nothing. It's nothing in our lives, but in swimming, it's everything.
3: But in swimming, it's a mile. You know,
2: yeah,
3: it's huge. So. But that's the best thing now with all this information. It's there's no criticism involved. It's just all data. So yeah. He'll be able to look back and go, right, I'm pretty sure the same amount of strokes will be taken. But did he take an extra underwater kick on his last 50? You know, where was his mind going through that middle part of the 200?
2: Yeah. One thing we should say, Rob mentioned Cork, and listen, I don't want to go into too much Corkness, but Hubie Koss's parents are from Cork.
3: Yes.
2: So we can surely claim him as well, can we?
3: So, yeah, let's do it.
4: I
3: was thinking of Barry Murphy earlier, and he's married into, somehow connected to Koss, so he left me an audio earlier.
2: Yeah,
3: well, it's a small world.
2: Anyone with any Irish connections, we will give them a big shout out to. Jack Kelly has just had his semi-final, and he has qualified for the final as well. An absolutely brilliant performance by him.
5: Kelly up in lane number 3, Corby in lane number 2, Corbo alongside. Here comes Bragoda coming through in the middle, but Kelly is still hanging on in there, and Corby's going with him up in lane number 2. Can we get two Irish swimmers into a final? Kelly's going to make it, I think. All right, well, what a finish, blanket finish between four of them, and Kelly down into fourth place. It's a new Irish record for Jack Kelly, 209.23, beats Dara Green's 210.05. He's finished in fourth place. Owen Corby has finished down in sixth. Kelly has made the final. Corby is outside, sadly, down in 11th place. But Jack Kelly, with a new Irish record of 209.23, has advanced to tomorrow's final. He had to work for that.
6: Incredible. That was a great swim. I took it out and held on. It was a PB, and I'm really excited for tomorrow. That's 2 for 2 now, so it's been a great meet.
1: And it was a really, really fast semi-final.
6: Oh, yeah. Like, those guys definitely pushed me on that. Like, I don't think I would have been that time without, you know, the speed that we saw. So very grateful for that.
1: So the final is tomorrow evening. You have 24 hours to rest. I'm sure that's relief after your heavy schedule over the past few days.
6: Yeah, it'll give me some time to warm down and get ready. But, you know, it's all gravy. Like, I want to be in it, you know? So, like, if I have to swim more, so be it. Like, I want to be in more finals.
2: It's all gravy. It certainly is. I love it. New Irish record yesterday. New Irish record again today.
3: Yeah.
2: And he's in the final. This guy has been brilliant to watch. He's been great for us. He's been, his attitude, his everything has been infectious. Yeah. It's coming across the telly.
3: It is. And the smile he gets out, he's smiling from ear to ear. You know, he's got that, he's just got that American magic, American Irish magic. Great kid. You know, I met him a while ago when he first kind of, you know, associated over and, you know, I've just always continued to support him. And, of course, 200-meter breaststroke, I know it like, I don't know it inside out. So every race or every, you know, time he races, I love to see how he does it. Very strong swimmer on the first kind of 150 meters. And he was even faster there than he was in his semi-final at the 150 meters, but he held on a little bit stronger at the end.
2: What sort of a chance do you give him in a final?
3: So there was a stack of them there, all 209. So look, I sent them a message today. I've got it here. I says, because I said that the self himself and Corby were both 210s, right? And my original Irish record was 210.1 or something. Mm-hmm. Then Dara Green broke it, and then I was like, lads, let's go. So I sent them. I says, let's get under that 209 energy. Proud of you. And he says, thank you. And then I says, remember, the breath controls the mind, right? I says, stay calm within the chaos. And then I says, sharp nasal exhale, connect the hip drive, You create your reality. Show them.

0: that the Fighting Irish don't. I'm going to say mass about.
1: Yeah.
0: But you know what I mean?
1: Good. Yeah.
0: So, but it was just like, let's go, mate. So that the 200 meter breaststroke, it is a. I said this the other day on air. It's such a technical masterclass of rhythm that if the timing goes, the rhythm goes, you're going to be punished severely. So he's held it together, and I think he's going to do the same again. Can he go 2.08? We're talking 0.2 of a second.
1: Well, if he does, you better FaceTime him live on TV. Yeah. We need to see that. Dermot O'Rourke, you had a Mona McSharry story you wanted to share?
2: Yeah, so in 2019, we were filming Ireland's Fittest Family, and there's these like whispers before we selected the families going, oh, this kid here is really good at swimming. And I misread the bios of the families, right? And I didn't realise, I misread the McSharry's ones, and I didn't pick their team, and Donegal Callan picked it. And as soon as it happened, I knew, like, I spotted her as soon as he, and I was like, oh, no.
1: I'd say she was like, why did Dervil O'Rourke
2: not 100%.
1: Pick me?
2: Her whole family were like, there's an Olympian there, and she didn't even bother. So for the next few, I knew my mistake immediately because I saw her flipping tyres, and she was, I swear to God, right? She was the fittest, most hardcore teenager I'd ever seen in my life. In all the years I did Fittest Family, I think it was 7 or 8, she was the fittest person on it. I'm not talking girls, I'm not talking boys, I'm talking the fittest person.
1: Was she better than Rob?
2: She was slightly higher than Rob, but I don't count the celebrity version, Jackie, because you know you've asked me not to mention that before.
1: I know. It's a traumatic experience.
2: Yeah, but I have to say she absolutely blew me away. Like, she was unreal. And every time they'd do a race, all the crew would stop and just watch Mona McSharry because she was so fit and she was so strong there. Like, she's an animal. And then she'd be going around with these Tupperwares of food. She was so organized. All the other families like eating purple snacks. And I'm like, we need Tupperwares of food because Mona McSharry is going to level us. And it won't surprise you to know she won the final. Yes. She did level everybody.
1: I saw it. She was brilliant. Well, she's a European silver medalist now as well. Andrew's going to stay with us because we do have more swimming to look ahead to. Ellen Walsh and Daniel Whiffen and Danielle Hill all swimming this evening, so he's going to stay with us. But we're going to chat athletics with the gang straight after this break.
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10: With your traffic and travel news, I'm Louise Herity. In Dublin, traffic on the North Circular Road eastbound is at a stand.

0: still between Phibsborough, Lewis Station and Summerhill. Much slower than usual traffic across the north side of the city ahead of the Man United versus Leeds friendly, kicking off at 7:30 in Croke Park, and Gardaí are managing traffic around Drumcondra, with some roads closed, including part of Clonliffe Road. In Cork, the N25 eastbound is heavy from before Junction 5 Middleton to the Lakeview roundabout, and finally in County Louth, a diversion is in place on Ann Street in Dundalk this week due to roadworks. And that's your latest traffic update.
1: Here we go. All right. As you can tell, we've got a rowdy crowd in studio here tonight on Inside Sport. We are going to chat European Athletics Championships. Great news for Mark English. He was first in his semi-final, a new championship record, and he is through to tomorrow evening's 800-metre final tomorrow evening. David Gillick caught up with him a little bit earlier on.
2: Like, you've been in this position before, but not in this form. Like, your confidence, you must be excited about the final.
3: Yeah, I'm excited for the final. I was excited for today. Every race I go into, I'm excited about. So it's just really about showing the work I put in. Like, I've worked hard, so it'd be a shame not to be able to show it. So I think that's what you'll see tomorrow as well.
2: And a championship record. Were you surprised when you looked at the clock?
3: Yeah, well, I think I actually saw the championship record before starting the race. And I thought that'll probably go at some point, this championship. So it was nice to get it, but as I said earlier, like, it's a new race again tomorrow, and everyone starts from zero, so it'll be an interesting race.
2: And just one word on that Irish crowd here, it's incredible.
3: Yeah, it's brilliant, and I came up the stairs after again, and I saw more people on the stand. It's brilliant to see so much green and to hear them. I got a great roar before the start of the race, so it's always amazing to hear that. And yeah, hopefully I can put on a show again tomorrow.
1: Hopefully he can. For our TV pundits who will be sitting and watching, Dervil, Sonia and Rob are with me. And Sonia, he's in unbelievable form at the moment, isn't he?
4: He is.
1: Running at a canter.
4: Yeah, no, I mean, Mark is probably running what we thought he could run many years ago, but he's finally, you know, decided to get his act together.
1: Why now?
4: Well, I think he probably realised that he had the ability and he just hadn't really put his mind and body into it. And he's gone and got himself a new coach, Justin Rinaldi from Australia. I think he was fascinated actually by these two American runners that Justin was coaching.
5: Josh Hoey.
4: Oh, the Hoeys. There was three brothers, the Hoeys, and they have a track in their back garden. The father built it for them. And so I think he was just fascinated by how they kind of, Mark probably didn't see them when they were younger, and how they came out of nowhere and started breaking American records and challenging world records. And all of a sudden, you know, a pin must have dropped and he decided, right, I'm just going to really focus on this for now. And Mark, you know, he was studying to be a doctor. He was probably doing some training in the doctor world, and he's put that on pause now and put his 100% focus on this 800 metre running, which, you know, he's a purely an 800 metre runner. That's all he does. You know, you look at his record and he's just won the Irish Championships 10 times and, you know, it's number one beside his name every time. And, you know, he's now, I suppose, converting that into standing out on the international scene. He's won the Diamond League in China earlier this year. He was second in the London Diamond League. So, you know, people are taking notice of him. He got a little bit of a scare from Kian McPhillips last year, who leapfrogged him and finished fourth in the World Championships. But unfortunately, Kian goes sick this year, so he's not in the final. But Mark is definitely going to, you know, take advantage of being there, being in the best shape of his life. And as he said, he's just going to go out there, start again tomorrow, and, you know, forget everything that's gone before. And yeah, he looks like he's, you know, he can win this if everything goes his way. But, you know, two 800 metre races back to back at that level, there's a little bit of a question mark there for the whole field, like how you recover, react to that, reset and go again and do the exact same thing again, because they'll have to run, you know, I imagine 1:43 or faster tomorrow in the final.
1: How optimistic are you all that he can win this race?
5: Oh, super optimistic. I mean, he looked incredible, but nobody's unbeatable. It's somewhat tactical, even though how they run it now, it's so fast that, you know, Sonia and Rob always have to upskill me somewhat on the skills sometimes of distance runnings. But, you know, you've got one big move, and where, you know, he made it today. It was funny, Rob called it today going, he hasn't made his move yet, and then he made his move and it just looked emphatic. Very confident. I think the psychology of Mark, though, is interesting, because, you know, as Sonia was saying, like, he's a doctor and he has won European medals as a doctor, and being in the middle of that system, he went back as a doctor in COVID. So, you know, he's quite a deep person. He's very clever, and he was coached here by Phelim Kelly. That went well for him. And then he needed maybe something different.

0: And that was in the form of Australian coach Justin Rinaldi. And if you hear Rinaldi talk about their coaching, he talks about it as a partnership. When they say, you coach Mark English, he's like, well, it's a partnership because Mark is so clever and he's so invested in it at this point in his career that it has to be a partnership, you know? And yeah, just fascinating. And like, this is the one, you know, I think this is the one where he's won five medals. They haven't been gold yet. A title is a pretty big deal. And when you're 33, you know, the clock is starting to tick down a little.
1: I think as well, like with Cian last year is probably the best thing to happen to Mark, because we all get caught up in it in the studio. And when Cian finished fourth, Dorv reminded me today that I put a comment like, you know, Cian McPhillips has just trumped everything Mark English has ever done in his career with his 140, was it 141?
0: 142.
1: 142. But then when the dust settles, you still don't have a medal. You're a fourth and people forget about you. And Sonia reminded me of this yesterday. A German athlete came up and Sonia goes, she was fourth in Sydney, do you remember? And I was like, no. And I was there in Sydney watching Sonia's race that night. No one remembers fourth. Mm. And it gave Mark that bite. Imagine at his age to have the bite and have the genuine belief to come back and feel he was better than Cian, which is a hard thing to imagine, really believing you're better than somebody who's run 142 and finished fourth in the world. And if you're chatting to people then within athletics, they say if Mark had Cian's semi-final last year, that he would have been in the final. And we all get caught up in the hysteria, and he came back and he's gone about his business this year. He's been brilliant. And I think he's brought us all on a roller coaster, because we've all seen his potential over the years. And we'd be critical. It's critical of the athlete, not the person, kind of going, we all know how good he is. And now, as Sonia was saying, he's doing it now. But you still can't get complacent in the final, because 3 800s in the week and the magic of a medal, you just don't know.
2: Yeah. Which actually leads me to my next point, that I do actually think for you, and you raised this on TV last night as well, Dervil, about people being seeded and having to go straight in versus people having to run multiples. Like, you look at Rashida, obviously seeded tonight, getting a bye, whereas Lauren Roy obviously had to run. Maybe different ambitions for the two, but I do think in championship performances, that consistent run is actually part of the championships. Mm.
0: Oh yeah, I don't care what your ranking is going in. Like, the hill I'll die on is everyone should have to do the same thing.
2: I agree.
0: You know, it's fundamentally very unfair. And I think the sport, and swimming is the same, you know, these Olympic sports are so tough, they're so competitive, there's such depth in them, that whether you're the level Lauren Roy is at now, which is actually similar season's best to Rashida, people's ceilings are different, right? And we talk about a lot. Sometimes you go, you know, a League of Ireland player, a Premiership player, like people have different levels and different capabilities. But the beauty of athletics, right, is that you go into a championship, there's no agents have an influence, there's no coaches have an influence, there's no federations. You all go in from scratch and you work it out, you figure out who can navigate the round. So taking out that first round, that's been out though since 2012. So it's been an issue at Europeans since 2012. But now what they've done is they've replaced it with this rule, which I think they'll get rid of because there's been such a backlash of the top 12 fastest people, which is ridiculous.
1: But it came from the swimming model.
0: Did it?
1: Yeah.
0: Andrew Bree.
1: Because there's
0: you've
1: no wind in the pool.
2: This is your fault.
0: You know? Why did you do this?
1: It's the fastest.
3: Everybody
4: though.
3: Has to do the first round, don't they?
0: Yeah.
5: Yeah, so I heard that. When Shaggy told me that earlier, I was like, sorry, what? Do you just turn up and go straight?
3: No, but I think it's right that the top 12 are seeded and they go through, because they earned the right to do that. Yeah, if you remember before,
1: but there's a different type of athlete for championship. If you can run 3 800s, you have a better chance.
0: No way.
1: Against the young
3: it's not in the 800.
0: No, it's in the 400 though.
3: But it's only in the 400. Yeah. It's from the 400 down. Yeah, but the thing is, you earned the right to do that.
0: And I don't agree.
3: If you remember, if you go back to before 2012 and you'd sit there in the morning of the heats and you'd see someone like Usain Bolt line up against these people who he could walk up the track and he'd beat them, it was a waste of time. You don't need to do it.
2: But
3: not going to make any difference to him if he runs it or not.
2: But what if somebody was sick earlier in the year and they didn't get a chance to run that standard?
3: Well,
2: and then
3: that has happened. But that's
2: so then they're like,
3: yeah, but that's all part of it. It's like if you turn up at a championship sick or injured, you know, you didn't manage yourself properly enough, but you got there still. So then you've got to deal with the way you've brought yourself there. So you have to manage how you get there. That's all part
2: of it. This is the ruthlessness. No. That's why you have an Olympic silver medal.
1: But I think everything outside the championship...
3: No, I don't think it's important.
5: It's a start. I think it's the whole experience.
0: Yeah, turn up and go.
5: I don't think anyone...
3: I don't think it should be fastest times, but I do think that if you're in the top 12, you earn that right.
2: Yeah,
0: no
3: and you
0: way.
3: Work, you work throughout the season to put yourself into that top 12, so and the others
5: some of the
3: didn't.
5: Best thing you get is a centre lane.
2: Yeah,
5: you know, the seeded last,
2: which
5: three,
2: you fight
5: four
2: for
5: hits.
2: At the championships. Yeah.

0: qualifying time, you get into the centre lane for the heats, and then of course that's anyone's
1: and
0: game.
1: And you fight to keep it.
2: Yeah. Can I point out a little bit of thing on this though? This is only a European problem. In the Worlds and the Olympics, they don't do this, except for there's a preliminary round in the 100 metres. One event, Sonia, the 100 metres, it's not a preliminary round. There's four rounds. There's a preliminary, then there's a semi, then there's a final. So you're confusing that. So the Olympics and the Worlds don't do this. We're not going to be talking
3: about
2: it.
3: Can I just remind people that they have to share a house?
2: We live together, friendly
3: for the week.
2: That's why we can talk like that.
4: Right,
3: before you all fall out, can I ask you, Rashida, what are your realistic ambitions for her this week, Sonia?
5: I think, number one, to get into the final. Mm-hmm. And it's not straightforward. There's some good girls in the semi-final that she's in. I mean, Rashida, she hasn't run many races this year, but she somehow earned a right to get a bye into the semi-final. And, you know, in many ways, she probably would have done better to have a first round.
4: Ah, come on.
6: Are you joking me?
2: The most stubborn. There's the most stubborn woman in Ireland. She's like a child who can't say sorry.
5: But she's on races. So she probably needs the race.
2: Anyway,
5: there's people in Rashida's heat. There's people in Rashida's semi-final tonight who she's very familiar with. Because we've seen her so in recent times, running the 400 metres, finishing second in Rome the last time, fourth in the Olympics, and on a number of the very successful 4x400 metre relay teams. She started off as a 100 and 200 metre runner. Mm. She was a under 18 European gold medalist, under 20 gold at 200, under 20 gold medalist at the 100 and 200 metres. There's a girl in her semi-final tonight. She's got a fantastic name. Success is her first name. Success Edwin from Great Britain. She's a British champion this year. She was third behind Rashida when she won gold medal in 2021. So, you know, there's familiar people around her. I think Rashida, she starts very fast and she's on an inside lane, which she likes. She managed to get that in the Irish Championships final as well, and that really helped her. It didn't help Rashida, or didn't help Charlene too much. But I think Rashida, if she gets a good start, if she gets ahead, I think she gains confidence as she runs, and, you know, she will be doing her, I think this is her final tonight to get to the final. She has to run it like a final, because if she doesn't, there'll be no final. And, you know, it's back to basics for Rashida and back to where she started, you know, where she was best at sprinting. And I think if she gets into the final, then, you know, like Mark English, it starts all over again. Yeah. Everyone starts from scratch.
3: Right, I know I need to let you go because you've got to go and be on the telly. Last word.
6: We continue this slide.
3: Yeah, exactly.
6: But she
3: does need to go well tonight though, Rob, doesn't she? Sonia's
6: she
3: right.
6: Does. But there's too much of a, like, I think there's a huge fuss made when she comes home. Just let the girl run. Imagine being that young and talented, and you know, just let her run.
3: 8:20. So those semi-finals start at 8:20 tonight.
0: But, yeah, just go run. Yeah.
6: Run.
5: But before that, we have Nicola Tuttle in the hammer.
3: Yeah. And sorry, we didn't even get to touch on her. Yeah. Huge chance for her as well, though.
2: Huge chance. We were saying this earlier in the house. You hope she go out with that mindset. People keep saying about the hammer, oh, you age your way into it, or when you get older. But just go out and lash it out there and give it a go, and just. And you win a medal. Do you know, it's grand. You can't wait forever. Like, and I know she's young, but at the same time, your chance has come and you just give it a go.
3: Yeah, well, I am looking forward to watching her.
6: Dangerous advice stuff.
3: I need you to lash out of the studio and go get on the telly. We'll watch you later on. Yeah. Sonia, Rob, thanks so much for being with us. Quick break here on Inside Sport. We'll be back in a moment with Dennis Irwin.
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6: And welcome back to Inside Sport. Now, Republic of Ireland and Manchester United legend Dennis Irwin is in town this week for tonight's pre-season friendly between Manchester United and Leeds. I caught up with him in Croke Park today ahead of the game and first asked him about the special feeling of being at GAA headquarters, somewhere one day he had dreamed of lining out for Cork.
7: There's a lot of me that would have liked to play at Croke Park, because that's all I ever wanted to be when I was growing up, Cork Curler. 70s was a glorious era for Cork. Jimmy Barry Murphy, Ray Cummins, Sean O'Leary, I remember him well, full forward line. Live 20 yards from the Barris Club, grew up watching Con Roach and Gerald McCarthy and Charlie McCarthy, so great kind of growing up for me. So that, yeah, a lot of thought and dreams of playing for Cork. I played for Cork Schools against Niall Quinn here, Dublin Schools actually, a long time ago in probably 75, 76, something.
6: Did you nail him?
7: I marked him. Yeah, he was 6 foot back then. We drew 1-4 to 1-4. And I was lucky enough to play for Cloistercree Street here in the semi-final and All-Ireland final. Colleges under 15, and I managed to win that. So I've had fond memories of Croke Park in my youth. And then watching Cork of late has been indifferent, shall I say. But we'll come again, don't worry about that. But yeah, great memories of Croke Park. And this should be a fantastic occasion tonight. I mean, I know it's the first club game that's been played at Croke Park. I actually was here when Ireland played Wales in the first soccer match. I think it was about 20 years ago, actually. But yeah, it should be a great night.
6: It is special. Just Croke Park, I don't know, there's a novelty factor, but also the two teams involved because of the following in Ireland. All you have to do is look downstairs. Like, it's crazy. Have you got to experience that?
7: Yeah, two teams that disliked each other enormously. When I played for Leeds, obviously, I enjoyed my time there. It was my first club, gave me my first chance when I went across the water. Eventually, in a roundabout, spent 4.5 years there, roundabout way, I went to United. And when I went back to Elland Road, I used to get enormous stick. Expected it, to be fair, is part and parcel of the rivalry between two clubs. I was actually delighted when Eric Cantona signed, because he took the stick times two, times three. So, I fully understand the rivalry between the two clubs. My wife's from Leeds. She's a big Leeds fan, but she obviously enjoys Manchester United as well. So it should be a great night. You know, I mean, you watch them when Leeds come to Old Trafford, and when we go to Elland Road, the two great occasions. There's always a bit of atmosphere there, and I hope it's the same tonight.
6: Still a big part of your heart in Leeds. What was that like going over?
7: I was 16, went over, just turned 16, and a bit daunting actually back in February 82 to go across, because it seemed a million miles away. It doesn't now, obviously. So many flights going from Manchester to Cork, but it seemed a million miles away. I used to fly Cork to Dublin, Dublin to Leeds, or Dublin to Manchester back in the day. But luckily the world is a smaller place, and it was daunting. You know, you are leaving home at 16. I was lucky. I went into digs with three other lads, in John Sheridan, obviously an ex-Ireland player, Scott Sellers and Tommy Wright. So probably kept me going them couple of years as an apprentice, learning my trade. But yeah, I've still fond memories of Leeds, I really do.
6: Manchester United is obviously where you become a legend, Dennis. You know, those 12 years, when you look back on it now, it must give you such fondness. So what's your reflections of just the team, the time, and how great it was?
7: I think it was a great era. I think it's the best era in football that I possibly could have been at Manchester United. It was raw. First year I was there, we won the Cup Winners' Cup against Barcelona, a fancied Barcelona team actually that won the European Cup Champions League the following season at Wembley. We won a couple of cup competitions, but in 92, 93 we won the Premier League, and that's when the club lift off really. I knew how big the club was when I was growing up in Cork. Manchester United have always had fantastic support in Ireland. I don't think you actually realise until you actually join the club and play, not just in England, but my first pre-season, we had 5 matches here in Ireland. But when you start going to Asia and America, you realise not just how global the Premier League is, but how big support is for Manchester United as well. And Leeds have always had a great support. I remember playing for my team when I was young in Cork, my Everton team, and there was a couple of Leeds fans in that team as well, you know, at the age of 7, 8, 9, because Leeds were very strong at that time. So I can fully

0: understand Leeds having a great support as well. They're going to be in their droves here, but both sets of fans travel from all parts of Ireland, which is good to see. And the weather's helping out a little bit as well, so there'll be plenty of drunk this afternoon in Dublin.
1: Sure there will. I saw a lot of Irwin jerseys downstairs, and even just listening to a lot of your former teammates, Alex Ferguson, so many people have said you would have been the first name on their team sheet. I mean, what sort of a sense of pride does that give you when you look at the volume of names that were on that team sheet that they all say that you were number one?
0: Yeah, I mean, I appreciate all that. I mean, for Sir Alex to say that, the only thing I'd say on the back of that is fullbacks stay forever, so there's not too many fullbacks to compete with me. Patrice was brilliant, and you can look at one or two others, whereas, you know, if you had to pick a centre forward or a midfielder, that's where you, or centre half, that's where you're into run into a bit more trouble. But I appreciate all that. I mean, a lot of still proud and honoured that, you know, I played for Manchester United for such a long time, as I said, in an unbelievable era as well. And I'm still honoured that I actually work for the club as an ambassador. So at the best of both worlds, you know, I'm still with United and still watching football and still engaging with fans. And that's the one thing I think when you come out as a player, you kind of got your head down and think about football and, you know, when's the next, you train, next match, even pre-season, you don't do an awful lot. You do training, you go back to your hotel, you hopefully have one night out if Sir Alex lets you for one night out. He used to let us have one night out. But I think it's only when you come away from that side of things and then be engaged as an ambassador that you realise how big Manchester United are. And the beauty about Ireland is, I mean, everybody supports. I know there's a lot of Celtic fans out there, but they've all got an English team that they support. And United are massive. I know, I fully understand that Liverpool are big as well. But behind all that, you got the Arsenal fans, the Leeds fans, the Spurs fans, the Aston Villa fans, because there was a few Irish lads there at one point. And that's great to see. And a Wolves fan like me, I was growing up.
1: They were different times.
0: They were different times. Wolves were good in the 70s. Now people remember that. That's why I support the Wolves. But anyway.
1: Yeah, well, there's a lot of kids whose dreams will be built on this. And obviously, I think when you've got two... Look, I was a young Cork child growing up watching yourself and Roy playing in Manchester United. And I think there was some sort of symmetry as well that Ireland had these two big stars playing for the biggest team in the world. And that must have been part of the fun as well for you, was it?
0: It was. I mean, I fully enjoyed it. I mean, obviously, we're playing with Ireland at the time as well. And it was a very good Irish side, so we're both very lucky in the fact that the times we spent at United and with Ireland were great and very successful. So the 90s was a great time. I think it was the best time in football. There was no mobile phones. You could go out and have a beer or two if you avoided Sir Alex's eyes kind of thing, or contacts or things like that. And you could enjoy life a bit more. I don't think there was the pressure that they've got now, because it's become a kind of more global game, the Premier League's players from Brazil, Argentina, you know, Portugal, you name it, a bit different from our day. Premier League's grown. Social media is obviously an area where, you know, if you don't play well in the game, I'm not on social media, but if you don't play well in the game, I can fully imagine the bit of stick you get from people all over the world. But we lived in a great era. You can argue about this and that and lack, you know, we didn't have the same monies as they got now and not looked after as they are now, but I still think we lived in the best era.
1: Enjoy tonight. Thanks for chatting to us, Dennis.
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0: Morales, this iconic ballet is brought to the stage with striking Latin American flair. 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
3: Anyway, welcome back to Inside Sport. We're going to chat swimming in just a moment. Before that, you heard obviously from Dennis Irwin there. Adrian Eames is at Croke Park ahead of Manchester United against Leeds. And even just chatting to him earlier, Adrian, the buzz was already there from very early in the afternoon. This is going to be some occasion.
4: Yeah, absolutely, Jackie. A terrific atmosphere around Croke Park ahead of kickoff, which is just over half an hour away. Blistering heat as well for the players to have to contend with. And a full house of 82,000 expected here. It's going to be some occasion. The Manchester United team, perhaps a little underwhelming, lacking a little bit of stardust, you'd have to say. But Andre Santos, the recent signing from Chelsea, starts. But no Bruno Fernandes in the starting 11. Brandon Bumo starts up front. Yuri Tielemans, another of the summer signings, the Belgian international, is on the bench. No Marcus Rashford in the matchday squad. He sits this one out. A lot of speculation about his future. And Argentina's Lisandro Martinez is given a free pass tonight as well, as is Kobe Manu. And for Leeds United, well, they've included three of their new signings. James Trafford in goal, signing from Manchester City for $40 million. Harry Wilson, who joined on a free from Fulham, also in the 11. And Tariq Muhramovic, the Bosnian and Herzegovina international, who featured at the recent World Cup, also in the 11. It is going to be a marvellous occasion. Great support for both these sides. Obviously, Jackie, a lot of support for Manchester United, but very impressive turnout from the Leeds United supporters here in Ireland as well.
3: Yeah, it's going to be a great occasion. Adrian, enjoy it there. It's been a fantastic day so far for Ireland at the European Swimming Championships. Mona McSherry has obviously won a silver medal. John Short finished seventh in his final. Jack Kelly through to the final of the 200 metre breaststroke. And in the last few minutes, Danielle Hill into the final of the 50 metre backstroke.
5: She needs to go close or below that Irish record, I reckon, to make the final. Away they go. Just the one length of the pool. Have to come up before the 15-metre mark and get into action. Curtis in the centre lane. Hill is in lane number 7. And in the centre lane, Curtis, the 19-year-old, is starting to pull away. Hill in lane number 7 has got to go for the last 5 metres and reach that wall. It is going to be Curtis who takes the victory. And Hill finishes in 5th. She's sub 27 seconds. Curtis is delighted with that. It's a new world record, 26.36 seconds. Danielle Hill has finished in 5th place.
6: Yeah, I feel pretty emotional. I don't even know why. I have no words, honestly. It just means so much.
7: Well, of course, you're coming off a really, really tough 2 years. You said this morning that this is the first time you've actually raced uninjured since the Paris Olympics. So it's taken a lot to get you back here.
6: Yeah, and I think, you know, that's what these tears are. There's been so many people that I owe this to. I know there's probably a little bit more in there, but to make that back in such a world class, that's not just a European final, that's a world class field. And a world record is really, really great to be part of. So, yeah, listen, these are not tears of sadness, they're joy and relief, and a massive thanks to everybody back home that has shown nothing but support.
3: Yeah, emotional Danielle Hill, and that's brilliant for her, isn't
8: yeah,
3: it?
8: Yeah, you can hear it
3: after
8: in the
3: year she's had and everything. Yeah,
8: like she said, it's been 2 years since, or it's been the first time in 2 years since she's kind of been on form, and she's just she's a special swimmer. We're so lucky to have her, and she's such a motivational figure for the younger swimmers as well. So for her to carry through now into LA, it's going to be great.
3: Yeah, fantastic to see her in a final. We've got two more this evening. Ellen Walsh literally about to go in the 400 IM, and Daniel Whiffen as well shortly after 7 here. Are we going to get a couple of more medals?
8: I hope so. Let's go Ireland. It's this is going to be a big one. She's now just come through the first 25 metres here in the butterfly, so I hope you all are watching, and it's a grueling event. It is one of the toughest events in swimming. And I mentioned it earlier that I think she's going to really push the second 50 of the backstroke and attack the breaststroke, and that's what really decides this 400 metre individual medley. It's the third 100 metres. It is a punishing event.
3: All right, well, let's hope she can do it, and Daniel Whiffen as well. Andrew, thanks so much for coming in.
8: You're very welcome.
3: Really enjoyed your company this evening. We've got to go here on Inside Sport. Before we go, quick thanks to the team, to our broadcast coordinator, Jarlath Holland, to Mark Dwyer on sound, our programme producer, Andrew O'Connor. Now it's over to Arena and Rick O'Shea.
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1: Coming up on tonight's Arena Pretty Vacant, a musical satire about greed, gentrification and the battle for Dublin's soul at this year's Dublin Fringe Festival. Michael Keegan Dolan on 13 songs from Nobodaddy, a new work coming to Teoch Dowse's home in the West Kerry Gaeltacht. And in a few moments, we'll mark the occasion of the partial solar eclipse with a specially curated selection of words and music designed to accompany this rare event as it unfolds across the country. Agnes Tosh and I am the Priestgilt and the Nuachta, Le Marian Nihulwan.
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1: You're very welcome to Wednesday night's Arena. As we come to air this evening, the sky above Ireland is pretty much dark now as the moon has begun its journey across the face of the sun. We're approaching the moment where the eclipse reaches its deepest point in Ireland. So this evening, as people across the country feel the quiet wonder of this rare cosmic event, and as the day gives way to an unscheduled twilight, we're going to take a moment to pause and reflect. So wherever you're watching this evening, whether it's from your garden, from a street in a city, an open field, or simply through your window, we've curated a selection of words and music to accompany you as you experience tonight's eclipse. We hope it offers a moment of pause and space for whatever reflections the eclipse might evoke.
4: The shortest poem I ever wrote. 7 words long, a hard day at the office for a poet. Was inspired by the Lighthouse series of paintings by the painter John Shinners. Like the beam of a lighthouse, the poem is over in a flash. Darkness extends endlessly. Light is always new. I suppose I was thinking of the way a lighthouse beam will sweep through the night and, as it were, rescue things from the darkness. Or if you prefer, bring things back to the light. Like an echo of the way the sun passes over one small part of the planet at any given time, giving us hours, days, seasons, by extension, religion, history, culture. Darkness extends endlessly. It's obvious, maybe, but it's also something we don't like to think too much about, how the universe is almost entirely empty, with only here and there tiny pinpricks of light.

form of distant stars, of which our own sun is just one small, insignificant part. Insignificant, that is, except to us. For us, the sun is, quite literally, everything. No wonder we plan our lives around it. From the coronation of kings and queens to the most auspicious times to sow and reap. Even when not stretched out in parks or on beaches, we are sun worshippers. Every bit as much as the sunflowers that strain to follow its progress across the summer sky. The sun, as we're reminded in the middle of yet another heat wave, is the fire we cannot get too close to, nor live for a second without. Darkness extends endlessly. Light is always new. For all our modern understanding, our ability to predict and arm ourselves with cardboard viewers and refreshments, even a partial eclipse is an experience of a lifetime and certain to impress. Maybe even to give us, like the best horror movies, a brief, atavistic shiver of fear. But remember, it's not the darkness, but the return of the light that should fill us with awe.

Like a solar eclipse, the colors float. And the music drifts like the scent of flowers. And in the stillness, we, the silent spectators, hear the whisper of eternity.

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You might be let in through that wooden door. Step carefully, but do not be afraid. He only wants to startle you. Peacock on the kitchen floor, who flew from Ravenna and landed here, to strut below the pomegranate tree. Indigo blue and emerald green, this bird of linoleum marquetry. His eye, a fallen fruit, ruby red, curious within his tiny head. Take a chance, go there, so you may know the quiet square, the white door, and how, after the moon has passed between sun and earth, sudden light will strike the lamellae of this bird. A thousand coloured spots shimmering on the kitchen floor.

0: That was Irina's moment of reflection as the moon crossed the face of the sun, bringing a partial eclipse to the skies across Ireland. We hope you enjoyed the eclipse and found a moment to pause and look up and reflect wherever you are. In the montage, you heard Eclipse, a specially commissioned piece written and performed by Pat Boran, Body of the Moon, composed by Desmond Early and performed by Sinead O'Brien, Abby Malloy and the Choral Scholars of University College Dublin, Eclipse, a poem by Rainier Maria Rilke, performed by David Herlihy, Song to the Moon from Rusalka by Antonín Dvořák, sung by Lucia Popp with the Munich Radio Symphony Orchestra, conducted by Stefan Soltetz, Solar Eclipse in memory of the artist Janet Malarney, written and performed by Enda Wiley, Total Eclipse from Samson by George Friedrich Handel, that's sung by Ian Bostridge with the Orchestra of the Age of Enlightenment, conducted by Harry Bickett. And now, as the sky begins to brighten and the birds find their voices again, we will leave the eclipse behind and continue with the rest of tonight's Arena after this short break.
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0: And now back to the normality of Wednesday evening's Arena. As Dublin continues to grapple with rising rents, redevelopment and questions of who the city is really for, a new musical at this year's Dublin Fringe Festival takes aim at the forces reshaping our neighbourhoods. Pretty Vacant, written by Tom Swift with music by Dara Dukes, is a sharp, surreal satire packed with Europop bangers and biting humour. Carmilla is a Eurovision star turned property shark on a mission to set the liberties free with a regeneration plan that nobody asked for. I'm delighted to be joined in studio by Ruth McGill, who plays Carmilla. Down the line from Belmullet, director Joe Mangan. You're both very welcome to Arena this evening.
8: Thank you very much.
9: Thank you so much.
0: First of all, Ruth, you and I did manage to skip out for 4 or 5 minutes to witness the partial solar eclipse outside. That was eerie and unsettling, wasn't it?
8: Oh, it was beautiful. I'm still kind of basking in it, and it's not the usual, waiting in a waiting room before going on radio. It was very beautiful, very special.
0: And lots of very disorientated birds on the campus outside.
8: The poor seagulls. It was beautiful. It was very special.
0: Did you manage to see it, Joe, where you are?
9: I did not. I was trying to move a dream boat under a voile in an old Church of Ireland church for another show that we're doing up in Belmullet next week. So, no.
0: Those are the practicalities of dealing with it. Okay. Joe, tell me, how did this show come into being?
9: The show has been in, I suppose, existence for a couple of years, and Dara Dukes, who's our composer, and Tom Swift, our writer, started to come together to think about how they might tackle this insane topic that's on everybody's mind and that affects so many generations, and obviously came at it from the perspective of satire. Like, how else can you approach these things other than to satirize them? And then, you know, we found ourselves rehearsing in Dublin in the Digital Hub in the heart of the Liberties, and we met with Anthony Freeman, who's this amazing guy who's going to be part of the show, actually, who took us on a tour of the area. And it became really apparent that the Liberties is a microcosm for this whole

0: issue that's around the country, around the world. And in fact, you know, it was really hard to satirize actually every time Tom came up with some ridiculous concept of what could possibly be happening in the world that is replete with dereliction and property speculation. It had already happened in the Liberties. Mm.
1: Ruth, there's often a sense when I talk to actors on the programme that they like to find something they can empathize with in the characters that they play. Have you found anything in Carmilla yet?
2: I'm working towards that still. No.
0: Ruth is far too nice. She's far too nice. She has to tap into very dark sides of herself in order to, you know, get anywhere near Carmilla. Carmilla's the dark side of the world. She's too big to be the dark side of any human, I think.
2: Yeah. I think she's symbolic, actually, of when you think of this idea of like, oh, we're going to fix this place, this kind of monster that comes in like a King Kong and just kind of wrecks the gaff, really, and they think that they're doing a great job. But no, I can't. She is a monster. She's a monster. So I don't empathize with her.
1: I want to take something from this just before we go any further. And these pieces were both recorded, the both that we're going to play here, when the show was in development. So this is you performing this, Ruth. It's going to be performed by Matthew Malone in this run, and it's called Vicious Circle.

0: Talk to me about that, Ruth, in terms of you were involved in this from very, very early doors. How did that happen?
1: Yes. Well, Joe had gotten in touch with me and was, you know, asking me would I be interested in doing a piece in development. I love doing works in development because it's so such an exciting thing to be part of, where really you kind of free reign of your wildness and thus what came out of me in that song. I was also pregnant at the time, actually, so it was quite strange singing and being this monster whilst, you know, growing a little baby inside. But yeah, so that was back in 2025. I think it was April. Joe might correct me in there, but I think it was April 2025. And so it's wonderful to see that it the full production will be happening, and I'm delighted to be involved, and also delighted not to be doing all the songs and all the talking all the time. So yeah, that's been my I've been with it since last year.
0: Yeah, because there's a great cast in this now. I mean, Emmett Kerwin is there, Camille Lucy Ross, Alan Howley, Aisling O'Mara, and others as well. Despite the seriousness of the underlying subject matter, if not necessarily the way it's being treated, have you had fun as a company so far working on this?
1: Yeah, absolutely. And actually having obviously the other actors to embody these and these characters and in the way that they are imagining them is so exciting for me, having done the whole lot kind of by myself. So it's like it's a playground that I'm getting to be a part of. Yeah, it's brilliant. And there's such funny people involved, doing very, very funny things, and just their own natural instincts are perfect, and also, yeah, making me laugh when I shouldn't be laughing. But that's always a good thing, I find, for the process.
0: Joe, what about Dara Duke's score of Europop Earworms for the show? How does that contribute to the storytelling?
2: Well, it contributes that we can't get them out of our ears. Like, genuinely, there's a couple of them that we should probably be seriously considering entering, because they're ridiculous. Like, there's one called Apart Hotel, and it's like, you know, just lovely, happy life of all these people just living apart in an apart hotel. And so, Tom and Dara work together on the lyrics and the music to create fantasy landscapes of beautifully simple people with very simple, uncomplex lives, living really uncomplex existences in all these venues that are popping up all over the city. And I'm not going to sing it because I ain't no singer, but it does get in on you. And then, of course, the main one is called Regeneration, and Ruth certainly hits some high notes there, and she has an amazing chorus behind her that are hitting all sorts of high notes as well, as they probably, we haven't fully finalised yet, but very possibly lift her up in the air and twirl her around. But, you know, we'll figure all that out in the final phases of choreography.
0: It's really interesting, Joe, that the Liberties, it's not just a backdrop to this story, it's a character in his own right. The play very much skewers developers who sweep in and attempt to consult, and I'm using that word with large air quotes around us, the community. How did you involve the community, Joe, in a meaningful way in order to get their buy-in for this particular story?
2: Well, as I mentioned, we just happened to be rehearsing there and then discovered that everything that was we were interested in discovering as part of the development was happening all around us. And Tom and Dara in particular really spent quite a bit of time meeting with people, engaging with the local historical society, going to the local panto, and just generally finding incredible storytellers that are in this area, and finding out about the Liberties, frankly, which is a really fascinating area, and using it as part of the canvas to tell this story, and using it's unfair. Like, I mean, really, we've brought in people who are liberties based for generations to be part of the story, including Anthony, including Liz, who you would have heard in Vicious Circle at the beginning. And those voices are really important to us. So we're also working with Richie, who does the chats in the flats, to put together a video at the end of the piece that's really reflective of the liberties itself. So whilst we can go to high highs and have great fun with the Eurobangers and everything else and the fantastical costumes that Sinead Lawler is making for us, bringing everything back to a place of reality was really important to us too. And we can't do that. Most of us are not from the liberties. Most of us are from either other parts of Dublin or around the country. So having that genuine voice of Anthony bringing it all back home, and then other imagery and connection to place, which is so important to us, is all happening via Richie, who's doing the video for us at the end, alongside incredible work from our videographer, who's doing the kind of flashy stuff, Jane Cassidy. But the piece itself is going to be on in Taylor's Hall, which is right in the centre of the Liberties, from the 15th to 20th of September. So it's of and part of that part of the city, but it's also often part of the country and, you know, a bigger dialogue.
0: Yeah. If people haven't seen Chats in the Flats on Instagram, I can only highly recommend that people check it out. I want to play something else from it. This is, in terms of what you've just been talking about, it's Robert Emmett. It's performed by one of those local legends. You talked about Liz O'Connor, and it features the words here of Robert Emmett as well.
3: Among the nations of the earth,
4: I learned me history
3: until other times
4: from my mother telling stories
3: and other men.
4: That's how I learned the history.
3: Can do justice to my character,
4: and that's one thing I drummed in.
3: Then, and not till then,
4: that they could become anything and do anything they want.
3: Then, and not
4: that they could become anything
3: till then
4: and do anything they want.

0: Everyone was treated equally. We're all equal. You can become anything and do anything.
1: That's great. Ruth, tell me about Anthony Freeman O'Brien and his role in Pretty Vacant.
2: Yeah, I mean, to me, I feel he's hugely important as a performer because, you know, I am not from the Liberties. Now, the part I'm playing is this ridiculous monster of a woman who wants to destroy the place, not wanting to give too much away. But interestingly, in talking to Anthony, what I'm doing isn't all that far-fetched, which is a little bit almost kind of like, no, surely people aren't like that. But then I'm quite a naive person, I think. But he's hugely important. His voice, the way he's carrying these stories, it brings you back into your body in a way where you're like, you feel called to action. I think he's a very powerful person in his gentleness. Actually, he's such a gentle speaker, but there's also, you can sense that there's a lot of pain that's there in that, like, he talks about this grotto where people in the Liberties, like older people especially, would go in their day-to-day for a bit of peace in the city. And when he talks about the idea of that the sunlight will be blocked from that grotto, that there'll be people looking over from hotel windows into that grotto, that still stays with me, and it still kind of, I don't know, just it makes me feel sad for those people that they, you know, that's been taken from them. I think it's cruel, and I think it's, I think that's what the effect of him is and the importance of him and his voice in this piece.
1: Joe, I know you've briefly mentioned it already, but you're performing in Taylor's Hall, which is on Back Lane. It's the oldest surviving guild hall in Dublin. It's where people will find Antoshka's headquarters these days. But it's an historic site. I'm interested to know what that legacy has brought to the staging of it and what challenges maybe have been thrown up in staging it somewhere like that.
3: Yeah, well, the Performance Corporation are notorious, I would say, for trying to make ambitious and interdisciplinary work that in difficult places. We'd like to say unusual, unexpected, and site-specific locations, but I think we relish a challenge. And there's something very exciting to me about bringing the Performance Corporation's Pretty Vacant to life in a place that is really deeply embedded in time and place. And, you know, Wolf Tone spoke there, had his meetings there. This place is like the last surviving guild hall in Dublin. So it's, when we were looking for sites for it, we looked at various different places, and this one simply spoke to us. I mean, in the grand scheme of things, we've done things like in all the way from under a tree in a village in Kenya to a large scale abandoned Colosseum in Washington, D.C., to places we're working in here in Belmullet. Last time was on a tidal pool in the area, and this time we're in, as I mentioned, the old Church of Ireland Church and the Handball Alley, and on a bus. Why not throw it all in together? And a farm as well. But anyway, so we're used to those challenges, but not as obstacles to tell story, but as really exciting characters that can help bring things to life. And my own personal excitement about that is the fact that it brings different audiences to live performance. That's what I'm all about as a human, is really trying to ensure that everyone knows that the arts, and it, from my perspective, the performing arts is for everyone, and it's not something you have to go to a beautiful vaulted ceiling building to experience. You can sometimes really attract people to the performing arts by giving them opportunities to explore places that they wouldn't ordinarily get an opportunity to explore.
1: It has been brilliant to talk to both of you tonight, and I'm really looking forward to seeing the final results. Joe Mangan, Ruth McGill, thanks for coming on to Arena.
2: Thank you so much.
3: Thank you so much.
1: Pretty Vacant is running at Taylor's Hall in Dublin 8 as part of the Dublin Fringe Festival from the 15th to the 20th of September. You can get tickets and more details at fringefest.com.
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7: Now a new show from choreographer Michael Keegan Dolan of Chuck Dowsa and formerly of Fabulous Beast Dance Company. It's always an exhilarating prospect. He and a team of dancers and musicians are currently rehearsing 13 songs from Nobodaddy in his studio, Chuck Dowsa, on the Dingle Peninsula. And that's where it opens next week for a limited run. A paired back immersive meditation on grief and love. It's based on the soundscape by renowned American folk singer-songwriter Sam Amidon for the company's large-scale past production, Nobodaddy, which toured widely 2 years ago. Michael Keegan Dolan is standing by, but before we talk to him, let's get a little of Sam Amidon's music. This is I'm On My Journey Home.

0: lads. I'm on my journey home, Sam Amidon. Michael Keegan Dolan, you're very welcome back, as always, to Arena.
1: Hi, thanks, Rick. How are you?
0: Good. For people who saw Nobodaddy, what's different about this show? What can the audience expect?
1: Well, if Nobodaddy was a 12-course meal, this is a 3-course meal with, you know, a really good one in a really good restaurant.
0: And in terms of the difference between, obviously, they're two entirely separate things, but what's this going to look like and feel like?
1: Well, we're performing it in our studio. So as a consequence of that, I guess it's kind of more intimate, more immersive. The audience are kind of very close to the action, so they're kind of complicit within it. We've designed the space so it feels like a room that everyone's in, performers, musicians, dancers, and audience. I guess the version we took out in 2024 was designed for the Dublin Theatre Festival, say for the O'Reilly or for Sadler's Wells Theatre and so forth. So the plan is to kind of go back to the bones of what that project was and then kind of rebuild it from our studio. We had a great kind of success with 1975 Nádaigh Seacht Ba Chuaigh in that we built it here for the studio, really up close and personal, and then we took it to the Cork Opera House quite recently, and we discovered that, like, if you get it to work here, it can work kind of anywhere. At least that's the premise.

0: we're operating out of.
1: Yeah, it was around about this time last year that we spoke on the programme about 1975 Ní Dhéag Seacht Do Chuaigh, based on the Bothy Band album. Was the creation of that show then influential on the idea to create this one?
0: Yeah. I think that was the kind of the first outing to try this process. And I learned so much, you know, on that journey. It's really influencing it. The big difference here, I guess, is that we have three musicians in the room with us now, whereas that was all, you know, performed to this amazing recording, which actually sounds almost live. It's so kind of present and, you know, raw and energetic. But a lot of recordings don't feel like that. But we got these live people in the room: Sam Amadon, a guy called Bert Cools from Antwerp, and a drummer called Dylan Lynch from Dublin. And that's the kind of the development from last year's project.
1: What's the process like for this one in terms of, is it slightly still a movable feast, or is it nailed down about a week to go before you open?
0: It's kind of both. You know, in order for it to be alive and free, it always has to be very structured and very disciplined. So you're always looking to try to fix things so other things can be free, if that makes sense. Time is the eternal enemy of creativity in some ways, because you're always working in the theatre. We're nearly always working towards an opening, our first sharing. So you're trying to kind of get as much stuff organized for the opening, but not kind of annihilate the potential for freedom and kind of chaos, our true kind of in the moment art, you know. So it's a balancing act.
1: So because Sam Amadon is playing live in this show himself, we've heard his music there. It's a very American folk sound. There's an Irish influence in there as well. What is it about his music that chimes with you?
0: Oh, there's many things. Well, there's the Irish thing. His music, Sam is from Vermont, and the Appalachians start in Vermont and run all the way down to North Georgia. That music, some of it started with the Irish or with the Scottish, and then with the, you know, African Americans. There's so many influences on it. Sam's name, you know, Amadon, is a Huguenot name. So there's definitely some deep old connection to that tradition, you know, that's sourced in somewhere in Ireland, in Dingle, in the mountains. But what I love about Sam is the way he takes these really old songs, or songs that have been kicking around for a long time, and he sings them in a way that makes them feel absolutely now, you know, entirely of the moment and in the moment. And he also manages to sing about very serious things without making them sound overly serious. So he can sing about death, but it can feel playful, or it can sing about something quite lighthearted and it can feel incredibly serious. So for me, that's good art. You know, it's kind of a dance between these polar energies.
1: Yeah, definitely not the easiest thing in the world to do. I want to have a listen to this. This is Sam Amadon again, and it's called Pat Do This, Pat Do That.

0: as Pat Do This, Pat Do That, Sam Amadon. I mean, Michael, the show has big themes, the grief and loss, but there's an awful lot of playfulness in there and even a little bit of joy as well.
1: Yeah, yeah. Well, I guess there's strong connections or between these different emotions, like the more you love someone, the more you miss them. And I guess it's worth saying, like, I mean, we all lose people, but like a big one for me was Moncon. When Moncon died, like when we were making Nobody, he was down here standing in the studio and we were kind of laughing. And now he's gone. So in some ways, returning to this is some way finding a way to deal with the loss and the love. You know, if you don't love anything, you don't miss anything. I think it's these songs, like from the Appalachians or from hard times in America, were written for and by people who lived with death on their shoulder, you know, and it kind of made them into these extraordinary people with great kind of philosophy about being alive. I think maybe the more close to death you are, maybe the more you value life. So I like these songs, and I think of all the things that we can deal with as artists, is two principal things are celebrating our lives, being alive, and maybe deepening our relationship with the idea that we are not forever, that we are, you know, mortal. I think Sam's music is all about that.
0: Yeah. You've been rehearsing with your dancers in situ there in Chocdosa on the beautiful Dingle Peninsula. I think I asked you this last time as well. Has the glorious landscape there, has that affected the work in any tangible way, do you think?
1: Oh, yeah, yeah. I mean, in absolutely every way. And what's different about this summer, this process, is that it hasn't rained much at all. So we're all walking around in T-shirts and shorts and we're all a lot hotter. It does change everything. A place changes everything. This place is extraordinary, as you know. Anyone who's been here, no, it's incredible. Like, we were all just standing outside looking at the sun, the solar eclipse. But of all the places in the world to see that, this has got to be one of the finest, you know, looking at it over the Three Sisters, over the Tour de Four. But like, I could write a book about how this place affects the way we work, or the way we work is made. I won't try to answer it now, maybe entirely, but it is an extraordinary place.
0: Remind us what sort of people make the trek to Chocdosa, because it is that people do have to make an effort to come and see you there. You've local people coming to the shows as well, but you do have people who come from far and wide.
1: Yeah, we looked at someone did the analysis of where people had come from, and they've come, you know, last summer, yeah, they came from all over Ireland and from Europe, and some from North America. Well, I think that's also, Dingle has historically been one of those places that people came to, or the people who live here, the people who work from here, they're the kind of people you want to hang out with, you know. So I guess we're benefiting from the consequence of the greatness of Kirkcaldy. I don't know. I've been doing this a long time, and we spend a lot of time touring. So, like, you know, this year we might be in Chile or New York or Paris. So you meet people out in these places and you tell them about the place where you live and work, and people get very curious about coming here. And we can welcome them into the kitchen and make them a cup of tea, as long as we're not kind of missing too much rehearsal. But it feeds the whole event. Every person who comes into the room, even for a few minutes, somehow leaves an imprint on the work, and we talk about it. Or you remember that fella from Kentucky who turned up, you know. They all become stories and they all become part of the work. It's really gorgeous.
0: Yeah, I mean, as somebody who does travel the world like that, it still must be incredibly gratifying to have created somewhere like Chocdosa, in a place that means so much to you, that is something that people then make, and maybe pilgrimage is too strong a word for it, but make a pilgrimage to come there.
1: I don't know. What does gratifying mean? I don't know. To be honest now, I never think about it like that. I'm focused on what's right in front of me. So now, really all I'm thinking about is how to make this show kind of sing the way I would like it to sing, or not even the way I would like it to sing, the way I imagine it could sing, and that, you know, that it would might move someone to feel a little bit better about being alive and being a little bit less frightened about dying. That's what I'm thinking about, I suppose. I never really think about if it's gratifying or not, to be brutally honest.
0: I'm going to play one more piece of Sam's music here just before we finish. This is called Your Lone Journey.

0: It's your lone journey. Maybe just before we finish, Michael, tell me about the workshops that you're offering on Saturdays throughout the summer.
1: Well, we invite a group of maybe 20 people into the studio and try to share with them some of the principles that we build our work around. And it's really curious because they're simple. Like, they're not easy to do well, but they're simple. So we focus on rhythm, on singing, on kind of a spatial awareness. And the big thing that comes up for many people who come to a dance workshop are people who, all people, I guess, is this feeling of self-consciousness, or this fear of being judged, or this kind of idea that, you might be foolish. This feeling that by dancing, that you're kind of not being a serious grown-up person. And it's great fun and great work to try to get past some of these obstacles and allow yourself to move to music in community and not worry too much about what people think of you, and to be with yourself, but to be present and in community as well. And that's kind of how we build our shows, and that's what our shows are about. Something about being free. That's really important. So we do that. They're short. They're a couple of hours long, and we usually have a lot of fun. So that's what we're doing every Saturday for August, from 10 till 12 noon.
0: Well, I hope everything comes together in a way that you like before the opening night. It's been brilliant to talk to you tonight, Michael Keegan Dolan. Thanks for joining us on Arena.
1: Thank you, Rick. Good night to you. Bye.
0: Cheers. 13 songs from Nobo Daddy, featuring music from Sam Amadon, opens at Teoch Dowsa on the Dingle Peninsula on Thursday, the 20th of August. For more details, teochdowsa.com. That's TEACDAMSA.com. That is it for the programme for tonight. You can catch up on all of our recent items, including Kerry Lynn Wilson, the conductor of the Ukrainian Freedom Orchestra and their founder, on their upcoming tour, and our look back at the incredible career of Spanish director Pedro Almodóvar. You'll find that wherever you get your podcasts. And if you were out looking at the eclipse earlier on, do listen back if you get the chance to our eclipse reflections. That was the first 20 minutes of the programme tonight. Some extraordinary poems and extraordinary pieces of music that we used to soundtrack the eclipse. If you missed it a little bit earlier on, you'll be able to listen to that after the programme. Tomorrow night, we're reviewing the week's new film, The Turn of the Anthony Bourdain biopic, Tony, Anne Hathaway and Ewan McGregor in dinosaur thriller, The End of Oak Street, Bella Ramsey in Sunny Dancer, Donegal's McGrath will be playing live in studio, and we'll look back at the life and career of the legendary director Fritz Lang. That is tomorrow from 7. Tonight's show produced by Reg Luby. Michelle Burns, our researcher, broadcast coordinator is Ollie Hamilton. Gard Duffy was on sound, and John Creedon is next.
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0: eclipse, one of the most significant astrological events in over a decade. The moon covered more than 90% of the sun in the partial solar eclipse. The moon is expected to have fully cleared the sun shortly. A man is recovering in hospital after being bitten by a shark off the coast of County Waterford. The Irish Coast Guard was alerted to an incident on board a small vessel south of Ardmore at 4:15 yesterday afternoon. Our southeast correspondent Mark O'Driscoll reports.
1: A group of five people set off in their boat fishing for blue sharks from Helvig Point on the southern end of Dungarvan Harbour yesterday afternoon. Sebastian Akim was subsequently bitten by one of the sharks and sustained serious injuries to his left lower leg. The Irish Coast Guard, as well as RNLI lifeboats from Ballycotton and Yall, were tasked to the incident around 4 miles off Ramhead near the village of Ardmore. Mr. Akim was winched aboard the Coast Guard's Waterford-based helicopter, Rescue 117, and taken to Cork University Hospital. He remains in a stable condition and in good spirits in hospital this evening.
0: Two Gardaí have been injured after their marked patrol car was struck by a stolen car last night. The incident happened in the Ward area in Dublin 11 before midnight. The occupants of the stolen car fled on foot. The two Gardaí were brought to hospital for treatment and have since been released. Gardaí say investigations are ongoing.
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0: Tonight will be dry for many with clear spells. Cloudier conditions in parts of the west and southwest will bring patchy rain and drizzle. There'll be some mist and fog too. Another mild and humid night with lowest temperatures of 15 to 19 degrees.
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7: So good, you can say it twice. Hello again, friends and neighbours. Welcome aboard. It is JC clocking in at 8:04 with the best part of 2 hours of great tunes on the way. We'll be hearing tonight from Simple Kid and U2. We've got Role Model in there, album of the week this week. We'll be hearing The Flaming Lips and we'll be hearing The War on Drugs. We've got some reggae beats as well. Steel Pulse and Bob Marley, both up for a play. Might even go all smooth a little later on with old Blue Eyes, some Sinatra and some Simone side by side. But first things first. Noah and the Whale, 5 years.

Diddledum. Ah, yeah. Love that sting in the tail. The sound there of the Gypsy Kings from Montpellier in La Belle France, often thought of as a Spanish band. And while there is a certain amount of flamenco in their music and Gypsy Gitano in there as well,

Montpellier is home in France to the Gypsy Kings. Bem Bem Maria, the title of that one. And there's lots more where that came from before the night is out. Before it, you heard Noah and the Whale with 5 years. Funny how the word sun pops up in almost every single song. So I'm not trying to make the whole thing thematic this evening or anything like that for those who've been out. I hope not staring at the sun, but for those who have an interest in the eclipse and all the rest of it, really and truly, trust me, I'm not trying to make an issue of it. It's just I'm looking at the music I've picked, and there's something to do with sunshine in virtually all of them. So I might as well go. I must go the whole hog with this next two coming. This is U2 and Staring at the Sun, to be followed by another song with the same title. Please do not try this at home. Here we go.

okay, those two were intentional. Everything else will be totally coincidental. That was Simple Kid with Staring at the Sun, and before that U2 with Staring at the Sun, different song. Neither of them to be commended, either of those practice, well, the same practice really, isn't it? So anyway, I hope it was good for you, but as I was saying earlier on, not something to try at home or even out in the streets. I was surprised earlier on at how many people were out and about in the streets, some people facing the wrong direction. It's only because I have an interest in these things that I know where the sun sets and all the rest, but that's how it goes. Pretty cloudy and overcast in this neck of the woods, and I presume that

was the picture in many parts of the country, but one way or the other, as long as you all got home safely, that's the important thing. Right, anyway, hope you enjoyed those. We have more Irish music actually coming up on Creedence Musical Atlas of Ireland next Sunday, the third and the final.

in a small town. Ruby Murray is who we're looking at there. The young Irish woman from Belfast who had five songs in the British Top 20 at the same time. And there's an awful lot more. Jack L. Jack L, that's an interesting story, actually. We went to Kildare. Well, Jack L, of course, is from Kildare, but we went to Monastereven, to the home of Count John McCormack, perhaps the first Irish musical heartthrob. He was only huge. First recording star the country produced. I mean, the gramophone was only a relatively new idea at the time anyway, but he was huge around the globe and drew massive crowds. See, there you go. That's another Freudian slip. I've been looking skyward myself. But the interesting thing about Jack L is not only does he sing Machushla, as it turns out, not only does he sing it quite beautifully, but he sings it at John McCormack's piano, with John McCormack's grand piano, in the drawing room there with a string quartet. And there's an interesting family connection as well that makes it all the more poignant that Jack L should be in that drawing room and singing a song of John McCormack. So there's all that and more besides, but it's all about love. And it is the final in the current series of Creedence Musical Atlas of Ireland. I hope you enjoy it. It's on this Sunday on RT1 television at 6:30. John Spillan is also on the show, and John is talking about love of place. Yeah, they say there's two lovers in every Irish love song. There's the object of your affection, and there's the place. And that's very much the case. And on Sunday, John will bring us to and through Passage West.

Yeah, no shortage of great singers or songwriters in this country. We heard a couple there. That was, of course, Shane McGowan's The Broad Majestic Shannon featuring Cathy Jordan with Dervish. And before that, it was Cathy Jordan again with the Indigo Girls. And a track penned by John Spillane called Passage West. It's where he hangs out, where he hangs his hat these last number of years, and he tells us the story behind it and how it was commissioned and everything else on Sundays. Creedence Musical Atlas of Ireland, 6:30 RTE1 television, or failing that, as long as you're in your seat by 7:30, you can see it in RTE1+1, and there's always the player if it comes to it. Anyway, glad to know that people are enjoying the tunes out there. Hi to Christine, who says, listening to the wonderful tunes here in Tullamore with my daughter Kate. I knew this was going to happen. In fact, oh, now I get it, because someone else said, would you ever play Bonnie Tyler? You know the one. Now I get it, because I'm asked there by Christine to play Total Eclipse of the Heart. But anyway, as I said, I won't be going down that road too much. It'll happen by accident. There's a couple of... In fact, there's a little sunshine song right now. Yeah, man. This is the brilliant Steel Pulse. Shine.

Young Bob Marley and the Wailers there. Love that saxophone. Soul Rebel. And before that, we heard Steel Pulse with Shining. A couple of Steel Pulse fans still knocking around. Very encouraging. Yeah, them and Black Uhuru and Aswad and the Cimarrons. Those bands will have toured here in Ireland quite a bit in the late 70s into the 80s and perhaps even beyond. But that was the sound there of Steel Pulse. Right, I've got a couple of more Irish songs on the way for you right now, and the quality again of these. The second comes from Dublin band Skanger. The first one is from this neck of the woods. This is the Frank and Walters with Each Tree.

Dublin three-piece, a skanger there with Live to Fight Another Day. And before that, the Frank and Walters five-piece, four-piece sometimes. Could even be six. You never know what they're up to. It is 11 minutes to 9 o'clock here on good old RT Radio 1. And the music goes on. This is from the album A Deeper Understanding. Favourites of the Creedence Show for a number of years now. It's The War on Drugs. And this is Strangest Thing.

What a band. From the album A Deeper Understanding, that's The War on Drugs from the States with Strangest Thing. The time is coming up to 4 minutes to 9 o'clock, and we send a couple of quick wishes there now. Hi to Helen, who loved hearing Jimmy McCarthy last night. A great songwriter and a lovely guy as well. That he certainly is. Could you please play something for a young fan and great music lover, Ben Condon in Dublin? And also we send the best wishes, I think it is, to Annie. He's going to see Annie tomorrow, I beg your pardon, with his grandparents. This is Annie the musician now, I presume, not Annie the friend or the relative. But he's currently sitting outside Grandad's camper van right now, and he's playing 45 and listening to your good self. Togabugge. Mahu is the message, not a bother. And hi there to Ben Condon. You'll have a great old day tomorrow. Enjoy that. Enjoy the game of 45 this evening and the musical tomorrow. And I have another

message as well here now from Brian and Saoirse. They're listening to us this evening in Connemara. And another fan of Steel Pulse there chipping in. This is from John. I forgot how good Steel Pulse were. And the album Caught You But Hard to Beat, True Democracy, has to be Steel Pulse finest. Thanks for reviving my reggae interest, John. Not a bother. We will press on and change tack completely. We're heading off down, not Jazz Alley so much, but kind of, but via Tin Pan Alley, I suppose. We've got two songs, I suppose. Both of these really are from the Great American Songbook. Just enjoy.

There's one for Brona and also Eamon Hannon, who just love that. And mind you, there are all kinds of views out there. Paul Newsom says, "Cheers, John. With age, you're playing an escalating load of bull hits. The folks who live on Killiney Hill will no doubt be delighted." I hope they will, because I wish them nothing but the best. You might have missed the point of that song, Paul. I think you might have. But anyway, not to worry. But you know something, when I think about it, I've been playing Peggy Lee since I was in my 20s, and I expect if the Lord spares me, I'll still be playing Peggy Lee when I'm in my 90s. That's the plan anyway. But I'm sorry you didn't like it, but you, there you go. But we dedicate it, now that you mention it, to all the people on Killiney Hill and posh folks everywhere. Yes, we love you guys too. There's another message here now. We're listening to you from the barge here in Shannonbridge and enjoying the music. We're three old crocs, right? Okay, we send you best wishes too. And on it goes. It's 9:05. It's RTE Radio 1. And up next, I'm going to give you a song from our album of the week. I like the sound of this fella. I like the cut of his jib, as they say. What's a jib? I know.

0: Yeah, that was made by Wilco, as it turns out, but it is Swimming Tapes, that's the band, and Morningside is the name of the album. The track it went for is called Silhouette, and that album came out there in 2019, yeah, just, I think, as COVID began, so it was pre-lockdown, I think, when they made that, but it's an album I'll always associate with that time, and being here in the studio, in a very quiet building. And now that I'm thinking out loud, I think one of the saddest things or the most melancholy things I remember from that whole period was the buses, double-decker buses along the quay there, pulled up, doing their job, pulling in at exactly 12 minutes past 8 or 27 minutes past 9, as they're duty-bound to do, and no one on the bus, except the occasional health worker and so on, but that's how it was. It's amazing how quickly many of us move on, not maybe everybody, but yeah, that's when that album comes from, 2019, and I hope you enjoyed it. Before it, we heard, what did we play before that? Oh yes, it's a track more album of the week, so it is. Stain is the title of the track, Role Model is the artist, and Chuck Timely and the Hourglass is the name of the album. It took me a while to work out which is which. Is Stain the name of the band or the song, or is the name of the album? No. I'll give it to you again. Stain is the name of the song. Role Model is the name of the artist. It's not actually, it's a made-up name, but there you go again. And Chuck Timely and the Hourglass is the title of the album. Sounds like the name of a band, but it ain't. The Flaming Lips, yeah, that sounds like the name of a band, and indeed it is. They're favourites around here between 8 o'clock and 10, play them quite a bit. They've had a number of albums, and most of the albums, really, I suppose, are kind of themed. They're concept albums, as they call them. So I'm going to give you two tracks. Well, I'll give you The Sparrow. I'll give you The Sparrow. So the first song I'm going to give you is from the album American Head. No, it's not. It's from The King's Mouth. I beg your pardon. The King's Mouth, music and songs. And there's a childlike effect running right through this. It's a children's story, really, which was drawn from a painting. Yeah, made by the band. But anyway, that's it. I just had to do its own thing. And then I'm going to give you a track from much further back called Race for the Prize. But first up, from King's Mouth, this is The Sparrow.
1: The giant newborn grew into a giant little boy. It wasn't easy to find him giant baby toys. He loved outer space and he loved the sky. He would reach up to touch it, but it was too high.

Race for the Prize. And before that, Giant Baby, not the Sparrows, Giant Baby, from both of those from the Flaming Lips, and Giant Baby comes from the King's Mouth Music and Songs. 23 minutes past 9 o'clock is the time here on RT Radio 1. They're back, the Scourge of the Northeast, and now further afield, talking about the Mary Wallopers from out round Dundalk, RD, Monaghan, all those parts of the world. Is there's a huge music tradition up there, Oriel, as it was, the ancient kingdom of Oriel, which gives its name to, amongst other things, the football ground, Dundalk FC. But from that part of the world come the Mary Wallopers. They're wild and walloping, and they're back with Kit Kat Club. It's their new one. Here we go.

really and truly, some band looking there at the Don Lunley Lock documentary. Excuse me, because I have my headphones there on the wrong setting, so I'm getting a bit of howl around in my head, not for the first time, but anyway. Now we're on track, but Hiroshima and Nagasaki, Russian Roulette, but God, some band. And of course, looking at the Don Lunley documentary there, there was just so much great music came out of a lot of those people, like Don himself and Declan Sinnott and Christy Moore and Liam O'Flynn, and it's just so much great music. But they had Hiroshima, Nagasaki, Russian Roulette, and before that, we heard the Mary Wallopers from the Current Wave with the Kit Kat Club. Bit of crack there. Different themes entirely. I want to say hello there to John, and also to someone who's having a birthday today. It's Mark Knopfler's birthday today. I thought it was Mark Knopfler you were looking for somebody's birthday. Is it Mark Knopfler 77 today? Don't always do the birthdays, but Mark Knopfler is always worth the play, isn't he? We'll see how we get on with that. Also want to say hello to Fionnuala Criddy. Thank you very much for the message there, Fionnuala. And also hello to Sean. And there are one or two more there now as well. Geraldine in Dublin 12. What a beautiful night, made extra special with the eclipse, sitting in the garden with the husband and the dog and the show playing in the background, having a beer and enjoying the warm, bam evening. Ah, yeah. We send your best wishes there. That's Geraldine. We'll dedicate that last Moving Hearts one to you. Not the song you requested, but Christy was in there on lead vocals. This is Pink Floyd. Us and Them.

Some band, Pink Floyd, Us and Them. For whatever's going on the dark side of the moon. It is 20 to 10 and it's RTE Radio 1. There were loads of messages there. I'm going to play a song by Tom York in just a moment. That's Radiohead, of course, but sounding, I thought, rather like Rufus Wainwright in the song I'm about to play. But I want to send a couple of quick greetings now just ahead of that. They're from all over. Hi to Connie Tyrrell there. I appreciate the nice message. And also hello to Geraldine Kerr, who's by the campfire there tonight. Good on you. And we send you all best wishes. Hello as well to Sarah Keane, or Kane perhaps. Great to hear Peggy Lee and Nina Simone on the radio and tonight. Two icons rarely heard. Loving the music. That's Sarah, Dave and Shadow, the Antique Dog, all listening there in Ballymacelligot in the County of Kerry. Another message from Pat in from Moy. Thank you for the nice message, Pat. And there's loads more besides now. Margaret Whelan, we send you good wishes in Black Rock in County Dublin. We're sitting in the garden on this fabulous balmy evening. Dog sitting, our daughter's Mancunian Cavapoo. Be the hokey. Before it was either a dog or a cat. No, it could even be a Mancunian Cavapoo. While she and her family are on holidays. Big fans of Paul Simon here. Pat Whelan and Margaret there, we send you every good wish. To Maria as well, we send best wishes, Maria Lawless, and to Jim Flynn, who's on board. Thank you for the message. Another one here, loving the Kathy Jordan there tonight as I'm playing Scrabble on Aranmore Island. You might play the Curra Road by Ger Wolfe tomorrow night for the Wolfe and McMahon families in Inishteague. And Brown's Barn and the Wounds, who are over from New Zealand. If I don't get there tomorrow night, let me just doff the cap now tonight to them anyway. But that's from Marcella McBride. We send you good wishes. And also listening here on the German-Dutch border, chilling up with a beer. It's the Mad Cat.

Ferryman, that's what it says. Also, hello there to all the crew in Kilmore, County Galway, Isabel and everybody else. The Dave Matthews Band, there's a thought. And the Rolling Stones, the new album, we've been playing quite a bit, but we'll get back to that again in time. Hi to Geraldine in Clonsilla and everyone else who texted and tweeted, because I'm not going to get to them all, I'm afraid. But I am going to give you a couple of fabulous songs. I said I'd play something from Rufus Wainwright tonight. Here it is. It's an old classic, given his twist.

Brilliant pyramid song there. And that was from the brilliant Radiohead. Before that, Rufus Wainwright and Across the Universe. And we're going to leave you with the Waterboys. And this is the sea. Thanks for being there. Until the next night, good night.

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And now you don't need no ticket. You don't pay no fee. Because that's

0: Water Boys. This is The Sea, ending tonight's Creedon show, which was presented and produced by John Creedon. And you can see the last in the series of Creedon's Musical Atlas of Ireland this Sunday at 6:30 on RTE1 television.
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5: Thank you and good evening from the newsroom. Millions of people gathered across Ireland and Europe this evening to witness a partial solar eclipse, which covered more than 90% of the sun. Today's event became visible just after 6 o'clock, with maximum coverage of the sun occurring shortly after 7 o'clock. The moon cleared the sun by around 8 o'clock. It is the last eclipse visible from Ireland until 2090. A man is recovering in hospital after being bitten by a shark off the coast of County Waterford. The Irish Coast Guard was alerted to an incident on board a small vessel south of Ardmore at 4:15 yesterday afternoon. Our southeast correspondent Marco Driscoll has this report.
6: A group of five people set off in their boat fishing for blue sharks from Helvig Point on the southern end of Dungarvan Harbour yesterday afternoon. Sebastian Ackham was subsequently bitten by one of the sharks and sustained serious injuries to his left lower leg. The Irish Coast Guard, as well as RNLI lifeboats from Ballycotton and Youghal, were tasked to the incident around 4 miles off Ramhead near the village of Ardmore. Mr. Ackham was winched aboard the Coast Guard's Waterford based helicopter, Rescue 117, and taken to Cork University Hospital. He remains in a stable condition and in good spirits in hospital this evening.
5: The US President Donald Trump has said the White House Press Secretary Karoline Leavitt will depart her role at the end of the month to spend more time with her family. In a post on social media, President Trump said she was one of his most trusted aides and would be an influential voice within the Republican Party. Ms. Leavitt, who is 28 years old, is the youngest person to be appointed to the role.
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5: Tonight will be dry for many with clear spells. Cloudier conditions in parts of the west and southwest will bring patchy rain and drizzle. There will be some mist and fog too. Another mild and humid night with lowest temperatures of 15 to 19 degrees. And that's all from the newsroom for now.
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0: 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Naturalist Colly Ennis tells us why there are so few bugs on your windscreen. And we hear from the Irish scientist who boarded an Aircore jet today to get a glimpse of the total solar eclipse. 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
1: Now, Peter Shelley talks to fathers about the unimaginable loss of a child and how they have learned to live with grief. And please be aware that this programme contains sensitive material relating to child loss and bereavement, which some listeners may find upsetting.
2: Welcome to Dads Don't Cry, a programme about grief, love and life after losing a child. Before we begin, I want to let you know that this programme includes very open conversations about child loss and bereavement. If you're grieving, or if anything we discuss feels overwhelming, please mind yourself as you listen. And remember, you're not alone. If you need support, there's a list of organisations available on our website. I'm Peter Shelley, and I'll be your host. In January 2025, my daughter Ayla died suddenly from sudden infant death syndrome. She was just 8 weeks and 2 days old. It happened while we were out on a family walk, and in that moment, everything changed. Since then, life has been a roller coaster. Grief, confusion, love, and some very difficult days. In the middle of all that, I felt the need to create something. A space where parents like me could share their stories, talk to people who truly understand, and feel a little less alone. Through these conversations, I hope we can turn some of that pain into something meaningful. Honour the children we love and miss, and remind each other that connection still matters, even in grief. Today's guest is Arthur's dad, who is Tony Owens. Tony is a good friend of mine, but also co-founder of Felicon Fathers. Tony, welcome along.
3: Thanks for having me, Peter.
2: So we'll start back in 2012. Yourself and Claire found out that you were pregnant, your first child, and I'll let you pick it up from there.
3: Yeah, we were married in 2012 and, you know, Claire, we'd been trying for a long time before that to get pregnant, but we got pregnant then and, you know, immediately couples, like, you're planning this out and we knew we're going to be born at this time and Claire would be on maternity and she was having all this and we were just getting ready, just so excited to finally be parents. 9 months is a long time anyway, but I felt like this was long for us because we had been waiting so long. You know, we got through the 12-week and 20-week scans where you're told, have you got through the little scan and the big scan, everything will be okay, but, you know, as we know, that's not the case. We got up to, Claire got up to 40 weeks in 2 days, and she says to me, I think it's time. And off we went up the Holles Street, happy as Larry. I remember walking in the doors of Holles Street, thinking to myself, geez, the only work I have to do now is carry the car seat out in a day or two. And I can't wait. And I can't wait to get that photograph of me holding the seat and Claire, with the baby in it and Claire beside me. So we went in the door anyway. We met the lovely nurse and she guided us down and says, come on down, we'll put Claire on the Doppler machine and we'll check for heartbeat and make sure everything's okay. And it was then that our lives changed forever. You know, they put the machine on, they were searching and it was the silence that was the real killer. Could have been 30 seconds with no one talking, felt like hours, and we're just waiting, come on quick, tell us you have them. And she was throwing in things, oh, baby's hiding or can't find the heartbeat just yet. And then she said, oh, this machine's not working, we'll go to another room with a bigger Doppler and we'll try again. And this time there was a doctor in the room and we tried again and again was that silence. And eventually he just turned around and says, I'm really sorry, but there's no heartbeat. We felt like we left each other's bodies and we were floating above ourselves looking down at these two helpless souls who are just lost and everything.

0: being taken from them. You know, it was just lost, basically. We had no anger or any other feelings at the moment then, because we were just lost and shocked, really. We thought then, I kept thinking, I think Claire did as well, I kept thinking, ah, they made a mistake. Baby be born and they come out laughing and we'll all have a great laugh about this. Because the reality of thinking that the baby was gone was just too much for us to bear.
1: Well, it's not something that you hear of either. Like, so if this is your very first pregnancy, you probably aren't aware of many people having gone through something like that. And the fact that you said you've got through the 12-week scan, you've got through the 20-week scan, everything's looking good, the pregnancy overall was good, you're expecting a healthy baby at the end of it.
0: Yeah, yeah. It's never something that you get led, oh, this might go wrong. You know, you're just never educated that way. And people... and people don't talk about it as well, about the loss of a baby. Like, I know our aunt, my aunt, lost a baby years before. My own mum lost a baby. She didn't talk about that for years and years. Claire's mum lost a baby. It was a lot more common back then, but they were also told, you know, oh, you've other children at home, or you're still young, and all these stupid catchphrases. Mm. But for us, it was just total shock. We were just lost in the moment. And
1: Claire still had to give birth to the baby.
0: Yeah, we thought then that they'd just go in and give Claire a section and take the baby out because the baby had died. But they said no, for Claire's health recovery, it'd be a natural birth, because she was in labour anyway. So I think we got to Hollistree, I'd say about 7:30 in the morning, and we were there all day. And I remember the midwife, because this is quite important, I remember the midwife saying to us, when the baby's born, do you want to hold them? Or hold her, because we didn't know what we were having. And we were like, oh God, I don't know if I can hold a dead baby. What will he look like? What will it be? What will he feel like? And so the midwife was lovely, and she just says, see how you feel at the time. And then I'll get to how we felt now in a second. But yeah, we were all day there, and eventually we always knew we were having a girl, and we were going to call her Grace. That was just our name. We had Grace picked out from years before. If we were going to have a boy, we didn't have a name. So we'll sort it out on the day. We'll see who he looks like, or what he looks like, or if we're naming him after a grandparent, or what we were doing. We knew we weren't calling him Anthony anyway, after me. But our son was born. He was born at a minute to six on the 9th of October. And I remember just looking across at the clock, a digital clock, and I said, the time on it was 17:59. I just thought to myself, oh, remember the old Guinness at 2 Arthur, 1759. And I says, Claire, I think Arthur's a lovely name. I think she wanted to get out of bed and punch me at that stage. She didn't quite get it, but everyone was saying, yeah, it's a lovely name. It's a lovely name. So we agreed on Arthur, and that's how he got his name. With regard of seeing him and holding him, when he was born, we knew what unconditional love was. He was just perfect. You know, if he could have just opened his eyes and cried, he was perfect. Perfect baby. You know, and we just, yeah, give me him. And midwife gave us over into her arms, and we hugged him and squeezed him and done everything that parents who were lucky enough to have a living baby would do. You know, just looking at his fingers and squishing his nose and seeing what size his feet was and playing with his cheeks. Just things that parents would do.
1: And there's people who think that's strange, because I would have been one of them until I went through my own loss, because I've lost two grandparents previous to losing Ayla, and I never went into the funeral home to see them. And then when Ayla passes away, even though she's no longer here, like physically she is still, I'm holding her in my arms, Sarah's holding her in her arms, the kids are holding her again. And since Ayla has

0: past, I've lost another grandparent, and I went back to my default of, I don't need to go in and see that person dead.
1: Really? It definitely changed us anyway. Yeah, it is. I know you would have been one of those people as well. There's a dead baby. I can't even talk about it. I can't even acknowledge it. And I would have probably been one of those people that would have crossed the road to get away from somebody, fearing that if I say something, I might upset them. Where it's the reality is, it's the total opposite. It's that shunned is worse than anything you can say. So if you are in the situation where you have to comfort somebody, just go over and say them, maybe mention the baby's name, just tell them how really sorry you are. And, you know, because you're going to be uncomfortable for those 15, 30 seconds, whereas those poor parents are going to have that for the rest of their lives. Unbelievably to us, like, we had the best 3 days in Holistry. You know, I say this often, if there was any 3 days in my life I could go back to, it'd be them 3 days. Even though we were in so much grief, it'd just be to go back and to hold him again and to kiss him again and, you know, change him or move him from his Celtic jersey into his Dublin jersey or anything like that. But the people listening who don't have this kind of grief, there, you know, I can understand them saying, oh, that's crazy, why would you want to do that? Mm. But, you know, that was the most, we knew we were only going to have those 3 days. And Holistry moved us into a lovely room and put an air mattress down on the bed, on the floor for me, and I slept there for 3 days because I couldn't function outside. I just wanted to be there. And while we were there, you know, if somebody had to go to the toilet or someone had to go down and meet someone else's parent, one of us would always stay in the room with Arthur because it was just, we didn't realise at the time, it was just our paternal instincts kicking in that we just wanted to protect them. And it's crazy. And we still imagined them opening his eyes or letting out a cry. I think it was just the want of it. Mm. But yeah, it was really, really strange time, but not what we wanted, but what we had to make the best of.
0: Those 3 days were created through Felicon because of the cuddle cut that you were able to get from them.
1: Yeah, never heard of Felicon before this. The midwife, the lovely midwife, gave us a memory box, and the Felicon supply all the hospitals as well as the cuddle cut. And the cuddle cut is what it is. If I can describe it to you, it's a gift of time. It's like a cooling machine that you can have the baby in the room with you for. And it's just like, there's no money. There's no amount of money that I would have wanted instead of those 3 days. So Felicon supplied all the maternity hospitals in Ireland and stuff like that. And such a great thing. And the memory boxes that they gave were, you know, we wouldn't have known what to do either, but they were like, well, you can, the midwife was helping us, and she was like, well, you can take a clip of his hair, and you can take his print, and you can take his hand and his footprint, and the two teddies, and one you put in the cot with him, and one you have, and then just before the casket is closed, you swap the teddies around, so you get to do that. And it's just like, we still have her at home, pride of place, obviously. Beside all our pictures we have of them and stuff like that, and it's so precious to us. I remember someone asking, if there was a fire in the house, what would you grab first? Well, Claire's answer wasn't me anyway. It was, we'll take the memory box and get out.
0: But what's when someone hands that to you, what's the initial thought process? Because I can't imagine that making memories is top of your list with this box that's handed.
1: Absolutely not. My initial thought was the window was open and I was going to fling it out the window. You know, I was like, I don't want this, I want my baby. Mm. But I took it and I put it down, and then eventually I just opened it up and started reading a bit of the literature inside it, and it was telling me what it was for and telling me the services, what Felicon does, and another

0: that brilliant charity, Now I Lay Me Down to Sleep, who are a group of photographers around Ireland that come in and take pictures. Again, it felt a bit alien taking pictures as well. The cameras back then, phone cameras back then, weren't quite as good. So, but we read the literature and I was like, oh, sounds like a good idea. And if we could advise anybody now, it's going through this, it's take a million photographs. Better to have a million photographs you never look at than one photograph you cry for.
1: Mm.
0: So a lovely photographer drove all the way up from Wicklow and took some lovely photos with us. And then when I did read the literature, I said, yeah, that's a good idea. Claire, we should do this. And she was looking at saying, we'll do that as well. And it's just so precious. Now, we wouldn't open the memory box. Maybe we only open his birthday every year. Never really say anniversary, we always say birthday because we want to celebrate them. So we'd have a look around times like that. Doesn't mean that we're not thinking about them 24/7, because we're constantly thinking of them. And to me now, so many years on, he's not that little baby anymore. He to me, and everybody's different, he grows as I grow, and I see him now as that young teenager that would be playing football for this team or going to this school. Or
2: has that changed over time? So did you always have him grow along with you? Because I always look now and I go, okay, Ayla's 18 months passed away now, and I still picture her as a 2-month-old baby.
0: I certainly didn't feel that way for the first couple of years. I think it was a lot further down the line when I'd get the bravery to post something up on social media and saying, and I like doing it because I used to put up, and still do obviously, happy birthday Arthur and happy 3rd or 5th or 10th, and people had come back and give lovely little messages back saying happy birthday and stuff like that. And again, it was the message of seeing his name. Because we don't get to say the names enough. Seeing his name in writing, we also don't get to write the names down like the way we would. Thankfully, we went on to have 2 other children. So we had Grace and we had Sam. And we're the parents of 3 children now, just 2 get to live at home with us. But no, it took a while for that part to come in.
2: If we go back to the hospital, so you talk about wanting that picture as you leave the hospital in the car seat. So what was it like then leaving the hospital with Arthur, but not in the way that you expected him to come home?
0: Worst day in my life. That was harder than when we lost him. When that coffin in the hospital closed and we went out a side door of the hospital, carrying a coffin out to Dean's Grange. My brother drove us, me and Claire sat in the back with Arthur. And yeah, it was just so hard.
2: And I think people drive by Holles Street on a regular basis and you only associate joy with that building. Because you see those pictures of people standing outside and you don't hear the story of, okay, oh, you had to leave the side door or the back entrance of a particular hospital because my baby isn't alive.
0: Yeah. Yeah. Now, obviously, through the work that I became involved in, I've heard them stories and it's so much more common than people think.
1: Mm.
0: But you're right, and hospitals like Holles Street and Rotunda and the Coombe, the air, 99% places of joy and happiness, and all the wonderful staff that work there. Like I must say, the staff that looked after us were incredible, from the tea lady to the top people in the hospital. But when that 1% of people that lose their baby, it's horrific, and there's still a bit of training needs for everybody on how to deal with that, how to be able to come into a room and not be scared because the way

previous past and still be able to acknowledge them and not ignore it. And I don't know whether he can ever. Can't really change the side door because you wouldn't want to be carrying a coffin out the front door. Mm. You know, that's the realistic thing of it. And I would.

0: happened. I wasn't able to do anything. Didn't want to do anything. And felt guilty over it as well, because I was the dad and I was the man and it was my responsibility. But thankfully, I had a great family that could pick up the pieces and do that stuff for me. And Claire's family as well, of course. So they were able to look after us and get it all done. And I could never thank them enough for what they did for us. Like, people might see me now, and I know I'm upset and crying now because I'm thinking back to those days. People might see me now and says, "Oh, you must have been very strong." Oh, no, it was the total opposite. I was a complete wreck. And just, I maybe could have done it, but I just didn't want me to divert my attention away from Claire and Arthur.
1: Mm.
0: That was my focus, and the whole world could go to hell.
1: But it's interesting that you mentioned being strong, because people will hear us talking and that'll be the reaction straight away from people. And it's one of my fears is being outside and laughing or smiling and people thinking that it's everything okay, or even sitting here behind the microphone and having this conversation and thinking, well, if he can have that conversation, he must be okay.
0: Yeah.
1: But it doesn't work like that.
0: No, absolutely not. We'd have, and I do say this to parents that are going through it now, like, if when you're out and people see you and they see you smile, or they see you, if you have other children, you have to be strong for them and stuff like that, and they see you laughing, I always feared that they thought I was over it because I was out when I was having a point, or I went to my football match, or I went and done other things. But, you know, they don't see the rest of it. They don't see you going to bed and putting on your favourite sad song and crying yourself to sleep. And I would, and I always say to parents now, like, don't beat yourself up for having those happy moments in the day. Because if you've had a good half an hour, you're still 23 and a half hours to feel you.
1: Mm.
0: And grief is so complicated. People don't realise you can be happy and in grief. The grief is the overriding factor in the background, but, like, you can be happy for a few moments. But you're right. I always felt that, oh, someone has seen me laugh, they must think I'm over it. And I think I always waited for them to say something to me. And they never did. But, well, there was moments when people can say the most stupid things to you, thinking they're trying to help you out. But
1: really, sometimes I think a stupid comment is better than no comment. Because they're maybe trying to, like you said, offer you some type of comfort. Whereas not saying Arthur's name is more hurtful.
0: Yeah, no, 100%. I'm not talking about a stupid comment, like people that do the, go to the quotes, they're in a better place now, or
1: it was
0: God's wish. Like, I consider that stupid. Like, I might have said that, but some people have said some outrageous stuff. Like, it was just like, I'm glad you were never in this situation. Or people looking at you, and remember people looking at us and saying, oh, you're so strong. And I'd like, we're not strong.
1: What's the alternative?
0: what can I do? We're an absolute wreck. We're hanging together with tread. And you think we're strong because I'm walking down the road, or because I'm in work 3 weeks later.
1: What was that like, going back to work?
0: I worked in a great office. I was working in the Irish Times at the time. Great office, great bunch of people, and they were a great support. And, you know, you go back the first day and people have talked to you, and the second day, and then they're all just like, you're just back to being in work. And it was like, Tony, have you got this done? And I understand it, but it was just frustrating as well. And, you know, there was months down the road where the lovely lady that worked in the cubicle beside me, she was on maternity. She had a baby 2 weeks after Claire did. And she was back, and, you know, people would be coming over and asking her questions about the baby, which I didn't mind.

0: where it was the, I'd rather they did that than, oh, come on down here and we talk.
1: Mm.
0: That was hurtful. Because I wanted our son to be the most healthiest, happiest child in the world as well. And I asked them questions. But like there was, when this does happen, you know, sometimes you think the people who'll be the strongest for you can become absolute strangers. And the people that, I don't really know this person, and they really come to the fore. Mm. And there was a lovely lady in work who didn't really know. But she, every day she was asking me how I was. Everyone else was asking how Claire was. Mm. And she was asking how I was. And I deflected it away. But it was only months and months later I realised, wasn't that lovely that she used to ask me how I was? Now, there was some other people did as well. And I used to deflect away. Mm.
1: But I think that's the norm for men in general. Like, Sarah's dad would come into our house and ask me how I am, and I would say, oh yeah, all good. And now a shout would come from the kitchen saying, tell him the truth.
0: Yeah,
1: so
0: yeah, yeah.
1: You're expected to speak up then and actually say how you really feel.
0: Yeah, well, you know, I know it's going back to caveman times and this kind of stuff, but, excuse me, men are meant to be a bit be the protectors and women the caregivers. And like, I, when I couldn't protect Arthur, I wanted to be protect Claire. And I always felt if I could make Claire better and help her get through this, I'd get better, you know. And that worked for a while, and then Claire slowly recovering, and then I was like, oh, I'm not getting any better. What's happening here? I thought I'd be better. And you know, it was down the road where I hit the brick wall then, and that was difficult. But I didn't want to share that with anybody either, because I didn't want to be seen as, I don't know, vulnerable.
1: What's,
0: or
1: what support was there for men then? So we're talking, like, this is 13 years ago now, so it's not a long, long time ago, but I know things have changed.
0: Well, Felicon, who came into our lives and have been wonderful, like, they were there for us. And we used to go to the meetings once a month. You know, and in that meeting, I remember the first time going into the hotel and saying, Claire, this isn't for us. I don't want to be listening to people talking about their dead babies and seeing everybody getting upset. You know, and there was this lovely lady, says, just come up and say, just come up, you don't have to say anything. And we went up, we sat in a circle, expecting the people say, you know, stand up and say hi, or Tony, I'm an alcoholic. But when the two ladies spoke and they told their stories of how they lost their children, how they're recovering, like, immediately everybody was like, oh, I want to be like them. I want to be able to talk and not get upset, or I want to be able to, or not cry and be strong. So there was that support, but there wasn't many men there. There could have been maybe two men there, three men some months, but it wasn't. Now, I talked at them meetings, but I didn't talk outside them meetings, because those meetings were not private, but you could say, and everybody understood, because they were going through the same thing. But I always wanted to do more to help the dads that were going through this. And sitting in a meeting room, talking about their feelings, just wasn't the way. So a new adventure opened up there that I helped set up.
1: So when that brings us on. So you ended up leaving the current job that you were in, and an opportunity came up to go and do some work for Felicon.
0: Yeah, well, I was volunteering with Felicon while still in work, and it was great, you know, just doing things. I always say it was a privilege to do something for Felicon. I'd always doing an Arthur's memory, and I got to talk to other parents, and I got to say Arthur's name again. So I was volunteering, and then an opportunity came up where they needed somebody up in Dublin to help with things up here, because it was just so busy, unfortunately. So I finished up in the Irish Times, took my redundancy and joined Felicon full time. And then I had some ideas.
1: What's that initial time like? Because I can

0: imagine it's triggering a lot of thoughts and a lot of memories for you if you're going back in to a hospital to meet a family, to pass over that memory box or to pass over that cuddle cot, and their baby has passed away also.
1: No, it's not too bad now. It's okay going back into hospitals now. And, you know, sometimes when I'm talking to the parents, they might see a tear popping up in my eye. But I think that gives us the connection. Whereas if it was somebody else talking and just telling them the cold hard facts, you know, it's hard for it to sink in. And, you know, do you want to speak to somebody who has been through this and has always continued to go through it? Because, you know, Arthur's going to be my son till the day I die. But it's an honour to go. It's an honour to do stuff on his behalf.
0: You went on to have two more kids, Grace and Sam. What were those pregnancies like after going through a loss?
1: Claire got pregnant and Grace the following year. And, you know, 9 months is a long time as it is, but every day was like a month. It was so long. Claire was due on the 23rd of December, and the hospital had always told us, we'd take you in for a section 2 weeks before.
0: Back into Hollis Street.
1: Back into Hollis Street, yeah. We'd no issues at the hospital or anything like that. But it's a funny story, like, Claire suffers from migraines, and we were at my nanny's, I think it was her 80th birthday or 82nd birthday or something like that, and she had a migraine. She says, I have to go up to St. Vincent's Hospital to get dealt with, and she was 8 months pregnant at the time. And I dropped her and I left. I remember leaving the hospital about 1 o'clock in the morning, because I go home, get my head down, and I'll come back up to you next day. She wanted to get rid of me anyway, so she could have a rest in the dark room. I only got home, and she rang me and says, you need to come up to the hospital. I'm like, I've just had to leave. And she says, no, you need to come up to Hollis Street. And I says, what's wrong? Hollis Street? And here's, yeah, I'm that tired. I'm like trying to figure out, did she get the name of the hospital wrong? She says, no, my water's had to break while I'm in St. Vincent's. So it was a blue lights job down to Hollis Street, and I met them on Hollis Street, which was closer to where I am. And, you know, so Grace, we had our daughter Grace, and Grace said, I'm not waiting till 23rd of December. I'm taking, we always say, we thank you for giving us that month of peace of not worrying. And she was sectioned, and, you know, I nearly missed the section because I was outside the room trying to put the gown on upside down and everything. But when we went in, and she had it, and I was, you know, at the end of the table with Claire and holding her hands, and he says, ah, baby's born. And, you know, two of us are just squeezing hands and just cry. And, like, I was probably 10 seconds, and then just this big wallop of crying came out. And, you know, the doctor held up the baby and then brought her across the way just to clean the blood or stuff over. And Claire says to me, was it a boy or a girl? I says, I don't know. I was just looking at her crying. And Claire says, I'm really sorry, but was it a boy or a girl? And everybody started laughing because I didn't care. I just wanted that baby to be crying. And she said it was a little girl. And yeah, and then Sam came along, and his pregnancy was long as well, but sectioned him 2 weeks before, and he was born. But, like, when you lose a baby during this, you're not just losing the baby, you're losing your innocence of getting baby, or, you know, you're losing a lifetime, really, with them. Because we still see, as I was talking about earlier, of seeing Arthur grow up, you know, we wanted them times. You know, holding me finger for the first time, his first steps, his first words, you know, his first day in school, his first time he scores a goal, you know, all the way up to, you can see them getting married. So you lose all of that, unfortunately.

0: You were prompted then when you started working with Vodacon, you were looking at dads and how can you help dads more. So I know you'd said before there was less dads turning up to these monthly meetings. So you had this idea of...
1: Yeah, well, it wasn't just a brainwave that directly came from me. There was a lad, Stephen, who's from Dublin, living in Wales, and he rang us up and says, "We Sands, the equivalent charity to Felgon in the UK, they've set up dads' football teams, which is be interesting in setting one up." And I was like, "I'm heavily involved in football, as you know," and I was like, "Oh, you'd never get that up off the ground with the insurance and the players and pitches and all this kind of stuff." And he says, "I would think about it." So two other dads in Felgon, Anthony and Ken, we had a chat ourselves one day. I says, "Do you think we'll get her up and we'll just have a charity game?" Thinking it's just a one-off thing. So we got our heads together and says, "Let's go for it." And we says, "We'll do Father's Day weekend for the date for the following year." I think this was July we were planning it, and it was for June the following year. Now thinking, "Oh God, will we even get 11 dads?" Because social media wouldn't have been that much around back then. It was more really word of mouth. But all of a sudden, we 33 dads signed up who wanted to play, and we like had to figure out how to do this. And but I didn't just want them turning up in June as strangers. I wanted them to come down. We arranged monthly sessions where they could come down, have the chats, have the conversations where you were at being out playing football and having a bit of laugh, but now the bonds were starting to build and it was easier for the dads to, you know, talk one-on-one or talk in the dressing room or talk privately to myself or somebody like that. So it was easier for the conversations to flow rather than, "Right, I'm putting the 33 of yous into a conference room and I want you all to tell me about your baby and all to tell you about your feelings," where it just flowed naturally. And, you know, there's still so many of them dads that are still in the group today. And we've done all our training sessions and we played against Sands from Northern Ireland. And we did an amazing, emotional, happy day, because we were playing for our children and we wanted to do them proud.
0: And it's a celebration of those children. It is an emotional day and it is a little bit sad, but it is a celebration at the end of it.
1: Yeah, and my kids would always say to me, "When's Arthur's game?" And I've heard that conversation through so many families now that they'd say, "When's Ailis game? When's..." The other children would be saying, "When's Ben's game?" Or "When's Noah's game?" And like, that's a wonderful way to look at it. No one person owns it, everybody owns it. And I looked at it and says, "Listen, Arthur doesn't get to create memories for me, so I'm going to create some for him, and that's what I want you all to do." And this is a day that you get to do it. Like, we, you know, we don't have... Well, we have a birthday party for them just ourselves, but like, we don't get to invite our family and friends down, or Christmas, we don't get to, you know, people don't get to give them gifts and stuff like that. So we just, everybody bring their family and friends and we'll have a great day. And it's, and the group has grown so strong now. It's amazing to see all the dads getting support.
0: Yeah, I'm involved in the group now, I think, roughly about 14 months. And obviously, when you were talking about it there, the first game was in Dalymount Park a good few years ago now. But in those last 14 months that I've been involved, we have been to Galway, we've been to Wexford, we've been to Louth, we've played at Dublin, Wicklow. So it's been a journey across the country. It's not something that is restricted to just being in Dublin or just being in Leinster. It's actually something that's countrywide, and it's there for any dad who's been through this type of loss to come along and get involved in. And we see it with dads are travelling from Cork or from travelling from Mayo, and I think it shows how important these days are, that people

0: that are making those journeys. Like there's one particular guy that when we played in Galway, travelled from Cork to Dublin, Dublin to Galway, just to get there that day, like leaving his house, I think about 5:30 a.m. to get there for 12-ish or half 12. So that shows how important these are. It's not all about the football. So I know for me personally, I turned up the very first time just to take some photos. In the end, I ended up not being able to help myself and tape the ankles up and get out and play. But it doesn't really matter. Like 5 minutes, 10 minutes, it's totally up to whoever. If you've played before, you haven't played before, it's really open to everyone. And you've seen that evolve even more over time, whereas now I think the next event that you're going to have is going up the Stairway to Heaven on the 22nd of August, and then again a non-playing football event in Talca Park with Shelbourne on the 11th of September. So there's events there for all levels of fitness or all levels of ability to come and get involved.
1: Yeah, like one of the key things that we said at the start was, this is for everybody. This is for everybody that's lost a baby and wants to play for them, regardless of age, fitness, or anything, or standard, or anything like that. Like we have some amazing footballers from ex-League of Ireland to ex-county footballers and stuff like that, to people that mightn't have ever played football before, or certainly haven't played football in 20 years or so. So it's for everybody, you know, and the June game that we play, like everybody's guaranteed that 30 minutes regardless. And that goes if your team is winning 2-0 or team's getting beaten 4-0, everybody has to play, and that's the way it goes. When you're talking about travelling around, yeah, that particular dad's amazing, and another dad coming from Mayo, there's so many events. It's great to get around the country, you know, Cork, Galway, Limerick, Wicklow, wherever we can get to. And like the bonds that those dads have came for each other is amazing. But the bonds that the mums have made as well, because the mums have come along as support. I think initially just to push the dads down just to make sure they are there. But the mums on the sidelines, if they're not too busy laughing or us falling over ourselves on the pitch, they're having these lovely conversations with other mums on the sideline, especially if they're new. When they do, their mums might put their arm around them. Come over here and have this cup of tea and we'll have a chat. And, you know, Felicon Fathers, which we call ourselves, you know, it's Felicon Families now.
0: Just to finish up then, you would have had Arthur's, he'll be 13 this October.
1: Yeah.
0: I know there's a big event planned, not necessarily planned for Arthur, but there's a big event with Felicon Fathers that's going to happen.
1: Yeah, we have a dad in America who alternately plays a match.
0: He has his daughter, Charlie May, who passed away. He's originally from Cavan.
1: We won't hold that against
0: him. He's a Dundalk fan. We might hold that against
1: him. But he plays a match in Ireland 1 year, America the next year, in memory of Charlie May. And this year he invited us over, and it was just coincidence that it was around Arthur's birthday. So he invited us all to the States, and some of the dads took on the offer, paying everything out of their own pocket for them to travel, and some of that if they're bringing family members otherwise. An amazing opportunity to go out to Chicago and play, and it just worked out that when we're there on the Friday, it'd be Arthur's birthday be that day, and he was telling me that Guinness has a storehouse out there, so we're going to go there on the Friday and at 7:59. I'll be buying everybody a pint of Guinness.
0: I want to say thanks for coming in today, for sharing Arthur's story with us, for all the work that you do in the background as well with Felicon, but in particular with Felicon Fathers. I know if I gave any of the dads a chance to talk, I know exactly what they'd say and how grateful they'd be for that group and what it's come. So yeah, thanks very much for coming in today.
1: Thanks for having me, Peter.
0: Yeah, and this programme today has been dedicated to Arthur.
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1: Award-winning Tipperary author Donal Ryan is going to join us to talk about his new novel, Where Are the Kings? And it's a powerful story of boyhood, grief and the making of a man. It's also very funny as well. We'll meet the father and son farmers turning their ash dieback nightmare into fuel for their new sauna business. World barbecue champion Tuffy Stone is going to talk us through grilling outside in yet another heatwave. And we'll have all the usual fun and fare from 11 to 1 o'clock.
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2: And now for RTE 100, we're reliving some moments from across the archives. On September 11th, 2001, as Liveline was on air, news broke that aircraft had struck the World Trade Center in New York. And in this RTE Radio 100 moment, Joe Duffy speaks to Irish voice editor Neil O'Dowd, who gives a first-hand account of the confusion, fear and disbelief in the city as the attacks unfolded.
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4: The major story breaking from New York. Neil O'Dowd is editor of the Irish Voice. Neil, good afternoon to you.
5: Joe, how are you?
4: What's happening? It's the World Trade Center.
5: World Trade Center. We've had two planes crashed into the World Trade Center. One as little as 18 minutes ago. And caught live on television here. And absolutely horrendous, Joe. Just people are very scared about what's happened. Was it a terrorist incident? Is there some navigational problem that planes are, been dragged into this? Or what's happening? Absolutely unbelievable.
4: So the World Trade Center, for people listening, is it the Twin Towers?
5: It's the Twin Towers,
4: so people will know it from their image of New York, of Manhattan.
5: Yes, it's right down at the very tip of Manhattan. It was a place where the terrorist bomb went off in the 1990s. If you remember that, it was a number of casualties. This will be absolutely catastrophic because the city is, they've often said it's wide open to some kind of attack. If this is what it is, it certainly would be very, very frightening for people.
4: Did it hit the center of the tower, the top of the tower, or?
5: Well, the first one obviously hit the top of the tower. The second one, which was just the most dramatic television photos of pictures I've ever seen, the plane just seemed to go right around the far side of the tower and smack the one that hadn't been hit. So both of them have now been hit. And they're saying that the second one was big enough, or the first one was big enough to be a passenger plane. And that's really scary, some kind of commuter plane. The other thing is, obviously, these planes, if you've ever flown into New York, you'd always fly by the World Trade Center, if you're landing in LaGuardia in particular. So you'd often see it off to the left as you come in. But you always keep a very good distance from it, obviously. These planes should obviously not have been flying this close.
4: Any idea on casualties at this stage? Oh, it looks major, I say.
5: It looks dreadful. The only thing that may save it, Joe, is that it's early in the morning. There may not have been as many people.
4: What time is it there now? 10 past 8?
5: 10 past 9.
4: 10 past 9.
5: And it happened about a year ago.
4: An hour ago.
5: Excuse me.
4: So 8:30 a.m. New York time.
5: They may not have had the numbers, certainly not the numbers that they would have had, an hour later, no question about that. So it's...
4: And in terms of location in Manhattan and emergency services, because we now have the Twin Towers on fire, and it is, I'm sure, like something out of a movie. In terms of emergency services, how are they going to...
5: Well, I would say that they this is very strange, but the emergency center for New York is actually in the World Trade Center, so obviously that cannot be used. But I do think that after the bombing of the World Trade Center, they didn't implement an emergency plan that allows a very quick response. And even from my building here, Joe, and I'm up on the Upper East Side, I can see the smoke right across the horizon. I mean, this is unbelievable.
4: Are they the tallest buildings in Manhattan?
5: They are the tallest buildings. They surpassed the Empire State when they were built.
4: Therefore, they're among the tallest buildings in the world.
5: They're among the tallest buildings in the world. I think they're Chicago in the United States. Sears Tower in Chicago is the only taller one. But these are like absolute. It's a bit like the biggest symbol of the night sky in New York is the World Trade Center and the Empire State Building. Those are the two big ones that everybody looks at.
4: But for two planes to crash into it, is an amazing coincidence, or else is kamikaze suicide bomber.
5: Well, this is what we're worried about, obviously, but it makes no sense.

0: I mean, the first one you could probably say, because many years ago, Joe, a plane did crash into the Empire State Building back in the 1940s, and it was a pilot who got lost in a heavy fog around Manhattan at the time. But this today is absolutely a beautiful day. It's clear as a bell. You can see for miles. There's absolutely no reason why a plane, and particularly two planes, which is just insane.
1: And has there been, I know New York at the best of times is a cauldron in terms of different nationalities, but has there been any security alerts recently in Manhattan?
0: Not particularly. I mean, you know, there's always been a fear, which was obviously resulting from the World Trade Center bombing before, when a lot of these Islamic militants warned that they would take revenge. But, I mean, it's way too early to even speculate that they could have been responsible for this.
1: Because people were apprehended for the...
0: Yes, they were put in jail, and there was a lot of threats at the time from Islamic groups. But I would stress that would be very unfair to say that this was something. I mean, listening to the National Transportation Safety Board people, they are absolutely adamant no plane should have been in this area. It would be hard to imagine if one of the planes was a passenger plane that it would be a kamikaze. But they're saying it was large enough that it looked like a commuter plane. So I just can't imagine what would have happened here, Joe. It's the most incredible thing I think I've ever seen.
1: It's astonishing. It is astonishing. And the fact that it's such a clear day for a passenger plane, surely would see.
0: Well, that's
1: anyone flying over New York would be well used to that skyscape.
0: Yes, absolutely. I mean, it's one of the most breathtaking, but also one of the most familiar landscapes in the world. I mean, you fly down the Hudson River, you take a left at the bottom, not far from the World Trade Center, and you come up the other side of Manhattan and land in LaGuardia. It's a flight anyone from the south or Washington or anywhere like that would take. I've taken it 20 times already this year, probably, and every time you stay, obviously, very, very well clear of the skyscrapers. I've never, ever been in the plane that came anywhere within miles of that, but it would just be in the distance all the time. So,
1: and let alone for one plane to crash into, and one into each tower.
0: Yeah, I mean, that's...
1: No word on casualties at this stage. It's only a few minutes ago.
0: No word on casualties. We're hearing that the president has been informed and that the federal security services, the FBI and people like that are getting involved. There is a great fear that this was some kind of terrorist incident.
1: Okay.
0: So, I mean, from that point of view, I think that's probably just overwhelming for people in New York. So.
1: Okay. From what you say, I mean, no, there's no point in speculating. It's tragic for everyone. Tragic now for anyone living in New York, and anyone especially in the World Trade Center or below it at this stage, and the emergency services have to deal with that and try and put out that. But was it deliberate or was it an accident? I'm sure. It sounded to me like being deliberate. I mean, just.
0: The element.
1: But that doesn't.
0: When the World Trade Center was bombed, the attempt was to actually literally knock one of the towers into the other and cause massive damages and fatalities. This is very, very close to Wall Street, for instance. So there may have been an attempt to do that again. This may have been an attempt to knock both World Trade Center towers, which would have caused just horrendous deaths at the time of the last explosion.
1: And who were the group who were actually, who were the faction that were actually convicted for that first bombing, do you remember? They were an Islamic group, were they not?
0: I believe they were an Islamic Jihad, yeah. I believe the head guy was a guy from Pakistan, and there was a number of people who... There's a word now of a possible plane hijacking. The plane was hijacked before the crashes.
1: Oh, good God.
0: So this is obviously, Joe, this is obviously a suicide bomber, if it was hijacked before the crash.
1: And is there a suggestion, I know you're picking up there as quick as you can, but is there a suggestion that it was a passenger plane that was hijacked?
0: They're saying, FBI officials are saying that...
2: not yet determined whether or not... this was indeed a terrorist act.
0: They haven't determined whether it's a terrorist act, but AP is reporting that the first plane was hijacked.
1: Okay, Neil, we'll keep in touch with that. I appreciate your call. That's breaking news from New York. The Twin Towers in the World Trade Center, each one individually has been hit by a plane within the last half hour.
0: Thank you. Okay, bye now.
1: And terrible that you have to bring us such news.
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7: Hello there and welcome to Late Date. I am Aoife Scott and I'll be keeping you company right through until 2 o'clock. It's night 3 of 4 now in Fort Colmary and it's lovely to have you here with me and very welcome. If you're only finding me now, of course it was eclipse day today. We're all talking about it. The sun gone dark for a little while over parts of the world. So we'll begin there in the dark and let the light back in as the night goes on. Settle in. It's the Rolling Stones first, Painted Black.

The Waterboys there, The Hole of the Moon, and Mike Scott wrote that in one single evening, apparently. And what an evening tonight is. I hope you all enjoyed the eclipse wherever you were. I was in Dublin and it did go a bit strange, all right. I'm not sure. It felt very eerie and the birds went a bit crazy as well. So I hope you are all enjoying your evening on this Wednesday evening. It's a late date here on RTE Radio 1. It's Aoife Scott sitting in for you for Cathal Murray this week, and I hope you're all keeping well. We're going to keep moving and play some music now. I want to play something by Chrissy Hynde, and it's a cover she has of Marcy. Now, this is featuring Cat Power, and it's the great cover of the song First of the Gang to Die.

That's James there, She's a Star. And before that, we heard Chrissy Hynde with Cat Power alongside her. You're listening to Late Date here on RTE Radio 1. It's Aoife Scott sitting in. So if you'd like to get in touch, you can text me here on 51551. You can get me on WhatsApp, which is 0870 32 32 32. And the email, the best way to get me is latedate@rte.ie. And whatever has you here listening with us tonight, we'd love to hear from you. So I want to say hello to Keith, who asked me to sing, or even to sing, asked me to play that song, She's the Star, for Mona McSherry and Ellen Walsh in Paris tonight. Yes, congratulations to them at the athletics tonight. I watched them just before I came out to work today. So that's for Keith in Clarehead. And I want to say hello to Ian Michael Gallagher, who's looking for some John Lennon. Yeah, I'll have a look and see. That's a good shout from you. And Garvey is looking for some Champagne New for Supernova, which is definitely one along the She's a Star, definitely. And as is a texter looking for Invisible Sun by The Police. I'm loving those suggestions. I'll definitely see what I can do in the next half an hour or 40 minutes in the first hour of our show. But I'm going to move on to some soul now.

That's from the RTE Radio 1 Recommends list. That's Brona Gallagher and her new song, Edamame. Absolutely beautiful. Gorgeous stuff from Brona Gallagher. And before that, we've heard Marvin Gaye, Mercy, Mercy Me, and the Ecology. Funnily enough, when I was a kid, I used to think that was Simply Red. It was always the same vibe. I don't know why. But when I ever heard Mercy, Mercy Me, I always thought it was Mick Hucknall from Simply Red. Gorgeous stuff. We're going to hear something from the album of the week now. This is Role Model, and this is High Hopes.

That is the band Haim with their song Don't Wanna. Absolutely gorgeous stuff. And before that, we heard a track from the album of the week from Role Model, and that track is High Hopes 3000. It's good vibes going for a Wednesday night midweek here on RTE Radio 1. I am feeling the sunshine today. I don't know if the weather has been good wherever you're listening from, but it has been amazing today, and I'm loving the fact that we still have an extra stretch of the summer. Gorgeous stuff. Right, we're going to go to a brand new track that was released today by the brilliant Bellex One, Paul Noonan, David Geraghty and Dominic Phillips. And they have been out on the road all summer long playing their songs. They've placed four new songs into their set as they're touring around in Ireland. And this is one of them. This is their new single that came out today. This is called Coughing Up Butterflies.

0: Brand new music from Bellex One there. Absolutely gorgeous stuff. That is called Coughing Up Butterflies. They're just getting better. Brilliant. Okay, we're going to have music from Bruce Springsteen after this.
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6: 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But the thing that weaves us all together, that through the good and the bad, we're all part of the fabric of this country. Every journey we make adds another thread to Ireland's story. We're proud that so many of them begin with Skoda. 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

That is for Joseph, who emailed in last night looking for some Amble. That was Socrates Smile. And before that, we heard a bit of Bruce Springsteen, Follow the Sun, a bit of a hidden gem, that one. It comes from The Twilight Hours, an album he recorded years ago alongside Western stars, but only released last year as part of his Tracks 2, The Lost Albums collection, and he never actually performed it live. So it's a lovely little find and fitting for tonight, Follow the Sun. I hope you enjoyed it. It's 11:46. We've a little bit left now before we go to the Sea Area weather forecast. I want to say hello to Declan, who's in June, enjoying the Bruce rarity on the radio. He says, great to hear it. Kieran is looking for some Clash, a very specific double A-side 7-inch single. I think I'll probably play that for you tomorrow night, Kieran. I'm going to have a look for you and see if I can squeeze it in. Aaron and Tala is not enjoying the heat on the weather. Sorry to hear that, Aaron. I know, I understand it is. Maya is looking for some Pink Floyd. I did actually play Pink Floyd last night because they had their song Eclipse Song and it was gorgeous. I played it last night. I hope that's okay. You can listen back at any time to Late Date on the RTE player or the RTE website on rte.ie, so do if you can. Kenny in Waterford is looking for Black Hole Sun, the acoustic version of Chris Cornell's song, and I don't have that one, but I do actually have kind of a jazzy version, so I might play that in a little while. Teresa and Karen are enjoying ourselves in gorgeous Salt Hill. Oh, gorgeous. I'd say it's amazing there, and I'm sure that the sunset was absolutely beautiful this evening there. And thanks so much for your lovely email. Sean is enjoying the whole of the moon and saying the whole of the sun. And Stephen is tuned in Limerick driving home and sending good wishes. Thanks so much for that, Stephen. I really appreciate it. We'll keep going, and I'll play something now from the RTE Radio Owner Recommends. Johnny Marr has a new song out. This is called Ophelia.

0: is Kate Bush and Army Dreamers, and I want to play that for Morgan, or Mimi as she's called, and that was from Stephen Bryan, and she was looking for This Woman's Work, but I managed to squeeze in that one. I hope that's okay, not the exact track you were looking for. Okay, well, we are coming up to Met Aaron very soon for the Sea Aerian weather forecast right after this.
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0: Okay, it is 11:55, time now to go to Met Aaron for the Sea Area weather forecast. Hello.
4: Thank you very much. This is Michelle Dillon here. Well, a high, yellow high temperature warning is in place for Leinster and for Tipperary until 6 a.m. on Friday morning, with nighttime temperatures not falling below 15 degrees Celsius and with daytime maxima tomorrow in excess of 27 degrees in these areas. So tonight is another very mild and humid night with temperatures not falling below 15 to 19 or 20 degrees in a light southerly or variable breeze. It will continue dry for many with clear spells. Cloudier in parts of the west and southwest with a little patchy rain and drizzle. Some mist and fog too. And tomorrow, Thursday, will be another humid and a generally very warm or hot day, with variable cloud and some sunny spells, the best of these across the Midlands and east. There will be showery outbreaks of rain or showers, mainly in parts of Connacht and Ulster, some of that heavy with the likelihood of some scattered thunderstorms. Elsewhere, there will be a lot of dry weather, but also with the chance of some scattered showers and a few isolated thunderstorms, especially later. Highest temperatures generally ranging from 23 to 30 degrees, hottest across the Midlands and east, a little lower though on coastal parts of the west and southwest. Winds will be light to moderate, mainly southwesterly. It's going to be fresher then from Friday, mainly dry with some bright or sunny spells and just a few scattered light showers. And now for the sea area forecast for the next 24 hours. The meteorological situation at 2100, Ireland lies in a light to moderate southerly airflow with an anticyclone of 1030 hectopascals centred over Poland and a depression of 1000 hectopascals centred over Iceland. Associated frontal troughs lie close to the west coast of Ireland. Forecast for Irish coastal waters from Mizzenhead to Slinehead to Malinhead. Wind mainly southerly, force 3 or 4. Force 2 to 4 in the northwest. Soon increasing force 4 or 5. Later veering westerly. Weather mostly cloudy with isolated rain and drizzle. Soon showery outbreaks of rain, some heavy with the chance of isolated thunderstorms, occasional mist and fog. Becoming cloudy to fair towards the end of the period with isolated showers. The visibility moderate to poor in precipitation, mist and fog, otherwise good. Forecast for Irish coastal waters from Malinhead to Belfast Lough to Howth Head and for the North Irish Sea. Wind variable or southerly, force 2 to 4. Later variable force 3 or 4, occasionally force 5. Weather cloudy to fair with isolated showers. Scattered showers later, especially further north, with the chance of isolated thunderstorms. Isolated mist and fog. The visibility mostly good, decreasing moderate poor in precipitation, mist and fog. And the forecast for Irish coastal waters from Howth Head to Hook Head to Mizzenhead and for the South Irish Sea. Wind south to southwest or variable force 2 to 4. Soon increasing southwesterly force 3 or 4. Later increasing force 4 or 5 and veering westerly west of Roaches Point. Weather cloudy to fair, occasional mist and fog, isolated showers. The visibility decreasing moderate to poor in mist, fog and any precipitation, otherwise good. And the outlook for a further 24 hours. Wind becoming mostly moderate, occasionally fresh to northwesterly through Thursday night. Decreasing light to moderate northerly or variable in the east on Friday. Weather, cloud, rain, mist and fog clearing eastwards on Thursday night with cloudy to fair weather and well scattered light showers.

0: follow. And now for the coastal reports at 11 p.m. Mallinhead West, 1 knot fair, 21 miles, 1019, rising slowly. Buoy M5 off the southeast coast, south 4 knots, 1021, rising slowly. Roaches Point, south southwest, 5 knots, cloudy, 14 miles, 1020, rising slowly. Valentia, south 7 knots, cloudy, 9 miles, 1020, rising slowly. Belmullet, south southwest, 11 knots, cloudy, 6 miles, 1018, rising slowly. And finally, Dublin Airport, south southeast, 2 knots, fine, 16 miles, 1019, rising slowly. That's it for now. Good night.
1: 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Okay, well, we are shortly going to head to the newsroom now for the news at midnight.
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1: RTE News at Midnight, I'm Joe Kelly. Good morning. Millions of people gathered across Ireland and Europe yesterday evening to witness a partial solar eclipse which covered more than 90% of the sun. The eclipse became visible just after 6 o'clock, with maximum coverage of the sun occurring shortly after 7 o'clock. The moon cleared the sun by around 8 o'clock. It is the last eclipse visible from Ireland until 2090. Two Gardaí have been injured after their marked patrol car was struck by a stolen car. The incident happened in the Ward area in Dublin 11 before midnight on Monday. The occupants of the stolen car fled on foot. The two Gardaí were brought to hospital for treatment and have since been released. Gardaí say investigations are ongoing. New anti-money laundering rules targeting the gambling industry, cryptocurrencies and the financing of terrorist organisations are set to be introduced as part of a new nationwide crackdown. The Taoiseach and Minister for Finance, Simon Harris, will announce the moves later today as part of Ireland's first national anti-money laundering strategy. Mr. Harris said the new strategy will strengthen protections against money laundering and send a message that Ireland will not be a safe place to launder criminal proceeds. The US President Donald Trump has said the White House Press Secretary Karoline Leavitt will depart her role at the end of the month to spend more time with her family. In a post on social media, President Trump said she was one of his most trusted aides and would be an influential voice within the Republican Party. Ms. Leavitt, who is 28 years old, is the youngest person to be appointed to the role. And in sport, Ellen Walsh won gold in the women's 400 metres individual medley at the European Aquatics Championships in Paris yesterday evening. Walsh finished the medley in a time of 4 minutes and 34 seconds. Earlier in the evening, Mona McSherry won a silver medal in the women's 100 metre breaststroke, clocking a time of 1 minute and 5 seconds to secure her podium finish. And the weather forecast. It will be dry for many tonight with cloudy conditions in parts of the west and southwest, bringing patchy rain and drizzle. And you can expect another mild and humid night with lowest temperatures of 15 to 20 degrees. That's all from the newsroom for now. I'll be back in an hour with more.
2: Thanks, Joe. Okay, let's kick the second hour off with the Beatles. This is You Never Give Me Your Money.

That is the Beatles with You Never Give Me Your Money. That is opening up our second hour here on Late Date on RT Radio 1. It's Aoife Scott sitting in for this week. It's very rare that I would play the Beatles and the Rolling Stones in one show, but I did tonight. And that was for Tom in Mitchelstown because I thought that's what he was asking for. He's a little bit unhappy with the music I'm playing tonight. You're going to have to tell me what you want to hear, Tom. That's the deal. I'm not sure what you think is good music, but you let me know. Now, we're going to keep going with some messages. Michael has been on looking for Phosphorescent, I should say that, with Song for Zula. And Dermot, who I missed your message last night, Dermot, I did. You're looking for some Chris Rea with Every Beat of My Heart. So I've just pulled that out and I'll see if I can get it in this hour. And I want to say hello to Dave in Waterford, who is enjoying the show, and he's looking for some recent enough release from Lamb Chop. So I will see what I can do and see if I can get it either tonight or tomorrow. And Jim and Kay are tuned in. Also, I really appreciate your messages. Thanks so much. It's lovely to hear from you as I'm sitting in the hot seat for Cahill this week. Okay, we're going to go to America featuring an Irish artist. This is featuring Ye Vagabonds, and this is the great Carsey Blanton and her version. This is her song, Little Flame.

too many birds in one tree. And the sky is full of black and screaming leaves. The sky is full of black and screaming leaves.

That is a brilliant track there by Bill Callahan, and that was Too Many Birds. And before that, we heard Living Proof by The War on Drugs. And we also heard Little Flame by Kersey Blanton featuring Ye Vagabonds. Absolutely gorgeous stuff. Now it is just 20 minutes past 12 on Thursday the 13th of August, and you're listening to Late Date here on RT Radio 1. I want to say hello to a few different people who've texted in. Delia is tuned in Glasgow. Thanks a million. She says, different energy to yesterday, but still good stuff. Hope it's a good one. Eclipse was completely washed out in the clouds here in Glasgow, and hope I had better luck. I didn't see much because I was looking through a colander. I was trying to figure that out, so I didn't see much. But thanks a million, Delia. And yeah, we're chilling out now a little bit. The energy was a bit high in the first hour because I had some new music that I had to play. And sometimes they can be higher energy, and that's what keeps it all up. And now we're going into the chill zone, which is great here on Late Date. I want to say hello to Anne, who's asking me for a song for her two daughters. And I will see what I can do. I can do my best for that. And I do want to say hello to Kieran in Tralee, and Aaron, who's suggesting Freddie and the Dreamers. I will see. I'll get to that now in the next little while. I'll do my best to play a track from them. I'm loving your suggestions. Thanks so much for getting in touch. Michael has also been in touch about a great song, so I will play that for you. But next I'm going to play... This is for Dermot, who I missed last night. I missed his text message. Sometimes you just missed. You get so many at the same time, you miss them. This is Every Beat of My Heart by Chris Graham.

That's the gorgeous voice of Stevie Nicks with Don Henley, and that was called Leather and Lace. And before that, we heard Chris Rea with Every Beat of My Heart, and thanks to Dermot for that suggestion. Gorgeous song. Okay, we're going to go back to 2021 now and hear something from the great Olivia Dean. Of course, we know her from Man.

I need, but this is called Float. And after that, I'm going to play a new one from Circa Richardson, who is on the RT Radio 1 Recommends list. And this is called Ellen Forever. But first, we'll start with Olivia Dean, and this is Float.

Some beautiful new music coming out of the RT Radio 1 Recommends. That is the Giretti Column with Sargasso C, and that's featuring the vocals of Quillan Rose. Absolutely beautiful. It's 12:39, and I want to get to some of your messages. I want to say hello to Paul, who is tuned in, and I want to say hello to Trev Broody, who is tuned in Santa Barbara. He said, just listened to last night's show and was so happy to hear you're on all this week. Oh, thanks.

He's asking about, tell me, last night's show you had an artist on performing Bad Moon Rising. I've heard the original by CCR thousands of times, never really listened to the lyrics. Whoever that was performing it last night, she was brilliant, but you didn't mention her name. Wow, I was finally able to understand the lyrics. So dark, but so amazing. That's good. Yes, it was Thea Gilmore. She is T-H-E-A. So it could be Thea or Thea. But she is a singer-songwriter from England. She's been on the scene since, I think, the late 90s anyway. And she's amazing. So she's definitely one to check out. I want to say hello to Peter and Ellie, who are always tuned in. Thanks so much for your lovely messages. And Davin, who has tuned in and looking for some great suggestions. If I don't get them tonight, I'm sure I will get them to for you tomorrow night before I go. But I'll keep playing the music, and I'm going to play something now. Some texter earlier on, I can't remember who texted in looking for Black Hole Sun. Let me just find it really quickly, if I can find it. Yes, Kenny in Waterford. But I have this version of it, not the Chris Cornell version. This is the Scott Bradley's Postmodern Jukebox featuring Hayley Reinhardt. It's Black Hole Sun.

You never know what you're going to get here on Late Date on RTE Radio 1. That is Freddie and the Dreamers, and I Understand. And that was for Aaron in Tella, who was looking for them. I hope you enjoyed it, Aaron. Thanks so much for texting in your request. I am doing my best to get through them. I'm going to keep going. Michael asked for this one. This is Phosphorescent and Song for Zula.

That is PJ Harvey there with August. And before that, we heard Song for Zula with Phosphorescent, by Phosphorescent even. Now I just got a text in asking me, keeping with the mellow, small suggestion, anything

by the largely neglected Beat a Band. Horizontal vibe and heavy bass undercurrent. Yeah, very good. That's from Brian amongst the unfound. I found one for you, if that's okay. I'm going to play this one, This Is Gone. This is for anybody who went to see them in Vicar Street very recently. I was jealous. I'd say they were brilliant.

0: The Beat of Band with Gone. Absolutely gorgeous selection there from Brian in Monkstown Farm. Thanks so much for that. Okay, we're coming up to 1 o'clock now, so we'll go to the news next.
1: 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Coming up on the show today, a prostate cancer survivor tells us how the disease leaves them suffering in silence. It's not your imagination. Naturalist Collie Ennis tells us why there are so few bugs on your windscreen. And we hear from the Irish scientist just back from an Irish Air Corps jet flight to get a glimpse of the total solar eclipse. 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
2: Award-winning Tipperary author Donal Ryan is going to join us to talk about his new novel, Where Are the Kings? And it's a powerful story of boyhood, grief and the making of a man. It's also very funny as well. We'll meet the father and son farmers turning their ash dieback nightmare into fuel for their new sauna business. World barbecue champion Tuffy Stone is going to talk us through grilling outside in yet another

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0: RTE News at 1 o'clock. I'm Joe Kelly. Good morning. New anti-money laundering rules targeting the gambling industry, cryptocurrencies and the financing of terrorist organisations are set to be introduced as part of a new nationwide crackdown. The Taoiseach and Minister for Finance, Simon Harris, will announce the moves later today as part of Ireland's first national anti-money laundering strategy. Mr. Harris said the new strategy will strengthen protections against money laundering and send a message that Ireland will not be a safe place to launder criminal proceeds. Millions of people gathered across Ireland and Europe yesterday evening to witness a partial solar eclipse which covered more than 90% of the sun. The eclipse became visible just after 6 o'clock, with maximum coverage of the sun occurring shortly after 7 o'clock. The moon cleared the sun by around 8 o'clock. It is the last eclipse visible from Ireland until 2090. A Chicago jury has awarded $29 million in damages to the family of an Irish United Nations worker who died in a plane crash in 2019. The civil case was brought against Boeing by Nisha Connolly Ryan, the widow of Michael Ryan, an engineer from the UN World Food Programme. Mr. Ryan from Lahinch in County Clare was among 156 people killed when an Ethiopian Airlines flight crashed shortly after takeoff in March 2019. The case is one of the final remaining civil suits against Boeing following two 737 MAX crashes in 2018 and 2019, which together claimed 346 lives. A man remains in a stable condition in hospital after being bitten by a shark off the coast of County Waterford on Monday evening. Sebastian Ackham was part of a group fishing for blue sharks and was bitten by one of the sharks, sustaining serious injuries to his left lower leg. The RNLI has said that the incident highlights how quickly things can change at sea, and they are urging people to be vigilant in the water amid the current spell of good weather. And the weather forecast. It will again be mild and humid tonight with lowest temperatures of 15 to 20 degrees. That's all from the newsroom for now. I'll be back in an hour with more.
1: 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Okay, we will play something by John Martin now. This is Solid Air.